0: hasn't been afraid to go there.
1: If our next president is a single-celled organism, then Trump's going to look great. You know?
2: Looking at Colbert's monologue at the beginning of the show, you know, like, that's somebody who's fearless. And the Second City teaches you how to do that, how to craft that.
3: Second City is an improvisational theater that was started in the 60s, and the reputation was huge.
4: I worked there from 87 to 94.
5: I was a member of the Second City for probably 24, 25 years.
3: I worked with Stephen Colbert.
5: And I have worked extensively with Stephen Colbert.
6: When Stephen encountered Second City in the late 80s, it was a major draw. Everyone from Alan Arkin and John Belushi and John Candy.
2: Stephen Carell, Rachel Dratch, Amy Poehler, Tina Fey.
7: What made Second City special?
8: You didn't have to learn any lines because you could improvise.
7: But a lot of great ones. Shelley Berman started there.
8: Absolutely.
7: Nicholas and May.
8: Yeah, a bunch of the original SNL people there. I hired the same day as Chris Farley.
6: Stephen had wanted to be a serious actor before he got to Second City, but he hooks up with people like Amy Sedaris and Paul Dinello, and they really loosened him up and taught him that, you know, it was okay to fail, it was okay to look ridiculous.
2: When you're given an opportunity to fail, and you know that failure is not going to get you fired, what can't you do?
9: There was a scene called Maya.
3: It's he and Carell are walking through Stephen's hometown, and everyone starts addressing Stephen as if he's an old black woman.
10: Oh, I forgot to tell you, when I'm home, I'm an old black woman.
5: The entire scene, I think, is satirical. A white man becoming a black woman, what is that like? In that piece, I played his suitor.
11: Who's your lovely friend?
10: Steve is Nathan, one of the finest men I know.
5: It got really intimate, where I got closer, and we were talking, I got closer, we were talking, I got closer, then there was a silence, and then there was a kiss. This was in 1994, in Chicago, but it being 1994 in Chicago doesn't mean that there weren't people that were very offended by that. We would hear people in the audience say some of the most vile things I've ever heard people in an audience say. He pushed that envelope, and that challenges everybody.
4: Stephen loved the truth in the moment. He's comfortable to sit in it.
5: He's always been that way.
6: Stephen was the youngest of 11 kids. He spent most of his growing up years in South Carolina, Charleston. When Stephen is 10 years old, his father and two of his brothers died in an airplane crash.
12: An Eastern Airlines jet crashed and burned this morning while trying to land at Charlotte, North Carolina's Douglas Municipal Airport. 69 people were killed, 13 others survived.
6: That affects him deeply.
13: One of the things he told me was about, on his way back from the funeral, seeing one of his sisters make the other sister laugh.
14: And I thought, oh, I want to be able to do that. I wanted in on the intimacy of being able to make each other feel better, even in that moment.
13: And he remembered at the time thinking to himself, that's what I want to do.
6: And that is really, I think, the root of everything.
3: Stephen was always including the world into the local theater.
5: There was a scene that we did that was about Bill and Hillary Clinton in their bed at the White House.
3: And then Stephen pops up as Al Gore.
5: And then would just go over the day's events in a satirical way.
0: You know the 37 million people that we can't insure? Or we just convince them to become Christian scientists?
4: We didn't have smartphones, and you actually had to carry the Tribune and the Sun-Times with you. Stephen Colbert almost always had a paper. And he did have a weird ability to remember specifics.
6: Stephen quickly discovered at Second City that he had this ability to play high-status idiots. These people who thought the world of themselves and their abilities, but actually knew absolutely nothing.
9: Whatever it was that he learned at Second City, he brought to The Daily Show.
6: Stephen ends up joining The Daily Show in 1997. He loves playing guys who think they know everything. And that's really Stephen's launching pad for a huge national career.
9: And when I saw him on The Daily Show, I'm like, he's on his way to being Stephen Colbert.
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13: Okay, perfect. Ready to go.
22: Stephen and I have been friends since 2004. I met him in Iowa during the Iowa caucus somewhere at a school where Howard Dean was doing an event.
23: We need to win here in Iowa City.
22: At the time, Stephen was a correspondent for The Daily Show. His character was this kind of moronic, out-of-touch right-winger, and we were both competing for a Howard Dean interview.
24: What does the cow say?
25: The cow says that corporations should not own feedlots and farms that ought to be left to small farmers.
24: I'm sorry, the cow says moo.
22: The very next year, he was my date to the White House Correspondents Association dinner. In the middle of that dinner, he got up, and he was gone for a long time. And when he came back, he said, I just agreed to a deal with Comedy Central to do my own show. And like an idiot, I blurted out the first thing on my mind.
26: I was worried because I didn't know if you could do the character for a half hour.
27: I knew I could do it for a half an hour. I'm not sure if I could do it a half an hour more than once. I thought maybe by the second night, people would go, that guy's a complete a-hole. Why did I watch him?
6: By the time Stephen left The Daily Show, he had perfected his character of the high-status idiot. And so he created the Colbert Rapport, silent T.
28: Calling it the Colbert Rapport is kind of about the ego of the character, that he can take T's off whenever he chooses. So the premise of the Colbert Rapport is that Stephen is a right-wing pundit, the type that was very much in vogue in the early 2000s.
29: Glenn Beck was one of them, Rush Limbaugh. But really, Bill O'Reilly was sort of envisioned as the foil.
6: Bill was a very popular host on Fox. He was very sure of himself, even if what he was saying could seem nonsensical.
30: Christmas has become controversial in America. Public displays of the federal holiday are under attack by the ACLU. And some department stores even tell employees to avoid saying Merry Christmas.
1: There's a war on Christmas. You can't say Merry Christmas anymore. This was like a Bill O'Reilly thing. A lot of what these shows dealt in is fear and like finding something to turn into a threat. And so we wanted to deal in those sorts of things. Like we wanted Steven's character to have a strong opinion about everything.
29: For their first show, they came up with a recurring segment called The Word.
30: I will speak to you in plain, simple English. And that brings us to tonight's word. Truthiness.
1: The point behind the truthiness word was basically that Steven's character isn't going to worry about the minutiae of all the facts. He's going to just give it to you the way he sees it, the way he feels it.
30: We are a divided nation. Not between Democrats and Republicans or conservatives and liberals or tops and bottoms. No. We are divided between those who think with their head and those who know with their heart.
29: And this, of course, was meant to be a commentary on the idea that under George W. Bush, we had an administration that was telling us that it was making decisions based on how it felt.
28: President Bush had talked about Vladimir Putin.
2: I looked the man in the eye. I found it to be very straightforward and trustworthy. I was able to get a sense of his soul.
28: And when Steven said truthiness is the mission of this show, it just felt like we were anchored.
13: The Colbert Report was a completely new take on how to mock the people in charge.
29: The U.S. has an incredibly long history of the use of satire to comment on politics.
3: I like to call it like the fifth estate, right? So if journalism is the fourth estate, satire is the fifth estate. It's basically using comedy and irony to make commentary about power structures, the powers that be. And it's a bit of a canary in a coal mine. In the 1930s in Germany, they closed the cabaret theaters because there was a certain guy, a little mustache man, that did not like the jokes that were being made, right? So it's a barometer. It lets us know that a society is functioning enough to be able to sustain criticism.
29: Early satire was often cartoons. They're what are today's memes. We have examples of the Join or Die cartoon. Ben Franklin tried to make it very clear what would be the point of fighting for independence. Then we have great examples from New York.
3: William Tweed basically ran New York City, Tammany Hall. He was Trump before there was Trump. And so what Thomas Nast did was he made a series of cartoons. One image of Tweed is just like his head is a sack of money, and he's showing the bloat of gluttony and corruption.
29: The Nast cartoons managed to communicate to the public information about Boss Tweed in ways that literal, serious journalism can't.
3: We saw in the later 20th century satire highlighted with comedians.
29: People like Lenny Bruce going after hypocrisy, prejudice, bias, particularly conservative morality.
5: It's about time that the people got hip to something, how the system works in our country.
29: When he knew he would be arrested, he would still go up and say what he planned to say.
7: Welcome to the Smothers Comedy Brothers Hour.
29: The Smothers Brothers Comedy Hour was on CBS, and it was a variety show. And what they did, though, was that they used their sort of clean-cut, boyish adorableness to point out the problems with the Vietnam War.
5: The song is called The Draft Dodger Rag.
29: Now, bear in mind, at that time, that was rare, because on network television, generally, there was support. So the story goes that Lyndon Johnson would call the president of CBS and say, why are you letting these guys do this? And it wasn't until Nixon was in office and was complaining again about what the Smothers Brothers were doing that they were effectively canceled.
3: When I think of, like, The Daily Show, these are all forms of satire.
29: What Jon Stewart would do is he would take a current issue and he'd give his ironic twist.
8: Jon Stewart was critiquing
0: the powers that be as himself, whereas the Colbert Report was an embodiment of the things Jon Stewart was critiquing. And so I think Colbert's, if he is the king of satire, it is during Colbert Report.
1: We had a segment called Better Know a District, where Stephen would interview a U.S. representative.
4: He had a conversation with Robert Wexler, who was running uncontested for his seat. And basically, Colbert made the point, well, if you're running uncontested, you can say anything.
8: I enjoy cocaine because...
9: This would lose me the election?
8: Yeah, the thing you say would lose you the election if you said it. But you're not going to because you're uncontested. There's no way you can lose.
9: Right. I enjoy cocaine because...
8: You'll try without laughing because then people will think it's a joke.
9: Oh. Because it's a fun thing to do.
8: You gotta start from the beginning.
4: He would get congresspeople to say the most outlandish of things, and they played along.
28: Sometimes you would get people on the show that you wouldn't expect. And I think number one would be Bill O'Reilly himself. Keep in mind, this whole show was built up to kind of send up Bill O'Reilly. And then O'Reilly came on and Colbert interviewed him. And in the course of the interview, O'Reilly says, my persona is an act.
8: I'm a feat. I'm not a tough guy. This is all an act.
10: You're breaking my heart,
8: sensitive,
10: Bill.
8: If you're an act,
10: then what am I?
28: I mean, it truly becomes very meta.
3: He was so successful in portraying this character. I think it fooled people into believing that this was just like a Fox show that like lost its way and somehow ended up on Comedy Central.
29: And in fact, that's why Colbert was able to get the gig at the White House Correspondents Association dinner, because they didn't know who they'd booked.
4: Stephen Colbert.
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0: something classic, you've got to mean it. 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
10: . 2005 is an era where the war in Iraq is raging and President Bush is starting to lose popularity. And one of the things that the Bush White House was doing was lying.
11: Numerous human sources tell us that the Iraqis are moving not just documents and hard drives, but weapons of mass destruction to keep them from being found by inspectors.
10: Brazenly, nakedly, about weapons of mass destruction in Iraq, about use of torture by the U.S. against suspected terrorists, and the like.
12: Former officials say tough interrogation techniques used on al-Qaeda prisoners have saved American lives.
13: You had the president saying, mission accomplished.
14: In the Battle of Iraq, the United States and our allies have prevailed.
13: You had Hurricane Katrina, and you had an economy that was really spiraling out of control. So it's mid to late summer of 2005, and we're meeting as members of the White House Correspondents Association thinking, okay, who do we want next year? Who's going to be the comedian? And I recall talking to Mark Smith, the White House Correspondents Association president, and I was the incoming vice president, and said, how about Stephen Colbert? We looked at some of his work, and Mark Smith said, yeah, let's go for it.
1: The big news story of this week is this.
8: The White House Correspondents' Dinner has a long and storied tradition.
13: Every year, for well over 100 years, White House reporters have gathered together, and the goal is to sit down with White House sources, break bread, and have a little humor.
15: Have to be frank, I took a refresher Heimlich course this week, just in case somebody big at the head table caught a bone in the throat. I thought I'd be there to make my mark.
13: We poke fun at the president. Most of the time, we have a comedian.
8: But really, the comedians are teddy bears.
16: Every time he gets to a big word, it's like watching a high wire act.
8: No jokes were made that were bruise egos.
17: Now, Mr. President, I don't want you to worry about these jokes. I ran every one of them past George Tenet. He said it's a slam dunk. So don't worry. Every joke is a slam dunk tonight.
8: They were very sure to book someone safe.
18: Anybody know where I can get a Bud Light? That's what I want to know.
19: There was a team of writers that worked on it. Stephen was very involved, obviously. We really were just kind of doing what we did on the show. We weren't trying to, like, burn the room or anything. Anyway.
20: Stephen and Rich Dom, my fellow head writer, and I went down to D.C. on the train.
13: You had many members of the president's cabinet in his second term. You had anchors and reporters, a whole host of media celebrities that came to the dinner. Stephen Colbert was on the dais. And of course, you also had President Bush, the First Lady, Laura Bush.
21: Mr. President, the microphone is yours.
20: And then the show started, and I recall a George Bush impressionist.
22: I believe in bipartisanship.
23: Yeah. You see, it's like this here. We can all come together. It's here's a visual. See here, looky here. See there?
19: And it destroyed.
22: And there's a steeple on the door, and look at all the people. You see, they're all happy and wiggling.
19: It was a huge hit. Stephen comes out, and he does sort of this first joke. It was like a softball, like just to lead into what was coming.
24: Whoever parked 14 black bulletproof SUVs out front, could you please move them? They're blocking in 14 other black bulletproof SUVs. They need to get out.
19: It didn't get anything. It got kind of nothing. And so Alice and I are looking at each other like, uh-oh, what are we in for?
24: And tonight, it is my privilege to celebrate this president. Because we're not so different, he and I. We go straight from the gut, right, sir? Every night on my show, The Colbert Report, I speak straight from the gut, okay? I give people the truth unfiltered by rational argument. I call it the no-fact zone.
20: It was clear very soon after Stephen started talking that people were uncomfortable with what he was saying.
19: The thing about the White House Correspondents' Dinner is that people look at the president and they see, how is he enjoying it? He did not appear to be enjoying it.
24: The greatest thing about this man is he's steady. You know where he stands. He believes the same thing Wednesday that he believed on Monday, no matter what happened Tuesday. Events can change. This man's beliefs never will.
25: It is nerve-wracking to tell a joke that's going to make fun of someone and they're sitting next to you. But I think that's important. Because what, do they need compliments? They're the president.
24: I stand by this man because he stands for things. Not only for things, he stands on things. Things like aircraft carriers and rubble and recently flooded city squares.
19: The jokes that were at his expense, and there were also jokes at the expense of the media.
24: Fox News gives you both sides of every story, the president's side and the vice president's side. But the rest of you, what are you thinking? Reporting on NSA wiretapping or secret prisons in Eastern Europe? Over the last 5 years, you people were so good. Over tax cuts, WMD intelligence, the effect of global warming, we Americans didn't want to know, and you had the courtesy not to try to find out.
10: It is difficult to go back to that era and think that the news media did its job adequately, and I think Colbert was right to point that out.
24: Those were good times, as far as we knew.
10: Everybody was shocked. There were those of us laughing who were shocked at the audacity and the courage and the commitment, because he never broke. He maintained the Colbert rapport persona.
20: Stephen really believes in learning to love the bomb, as far as comedy goes. You have to love those moments when you're really failing.
25: Unless you've done comedy, it really is hard to know the feeling of telling a joke to a room that hates it. But the problem is, like, if you really want to tell a joke that says an audience is full of shit, you gotta be ready for them not to laugh.
24: Members of the White House Correspondents Association, Madam First Lady, Mr. President, it's been a true honor. Thank you very much. Good night.
13: You can see it in the video. I'm walking across the podium and then walking President and Mrs. Bush off stage. Karl Rove was just off backstage. So he barked at Karl Rove and said, find out who's responsible for this.
0: Comedy Central's Stephen Colbert got decidedly mixed reviews for his mockery of President Bush at last weekend's White House Correspondents' Dinner.
2: I felt like, oh man, that just didn't connect at all. But it did connect. It connected with the rest of America.
20: YouTube was just becoming a thing. The speech had been broadcast on C-SPAN.
24: First of all, that is a terrible.
20: And then it started popping up on YouTube. And it started to get more and more views.
24: Events can change. This man's beliefs never will.
20: Stephen became kind of a bit of a folk hero at that point.
3: It changed Colbert's popularity overnight because it was so talked about that you had somebody stand so close to Bush and critique him.
24: Re-unleash the media.
3: There's other parts of what makes Colbert's satire so powerful. He refuses to keep his satire in the space of entertainment. And he's often using it as an intervention directly into politics and directly into trying to get his viewers to do things.
4: President, you thinking about it?
24: Obviously, every boy's thought of it.
5: When Stephen ran for president in 07, I think it was a culmination of what had started a year before.
3: That campaign allowed Colbert to educate his viewers in how you get on a ballot.
24: Hello, freedom lovers.
5: I remember in 2011, he created a super PAC that got over $1 million.
3: He started the super PAC to try to help educate his viewers into what was wrong with campaign finance.
24: 50!
7: We got 50.
24: Thank you so much.
5: This creation, this character, had become a movement.
24: Money equals speech. Any more speech? Throw your speech at me.
26: 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It ended after 9 seasons, after 1,447 episodes, and it had already been announced that he was going over to CBS.
3: When it was announced that Colbert would take over as host of The Late Show, a lot of people were curious what would happen with the Colbert persona. Would he do the show in character?
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6: Oh, children, let me weave you a tale. 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
10: Thank you. What a nice audience.
6: These were all kind of late night talkers. Joan Rivers had her own late night show. Arsenio Hall famously had his own at Paramount.
11: David Letterman was just about as big as there was in television. The writing staffs he assembled basically became the voice of comedy for the next 25 years.
12: David Letterman says he is stepping aside. Who could be in line for his chair at CBS?
13: At Second City, at The Daily Show, on The Colbert Report, Stephen had only ever played a character. So The Late Show was the first time he was actually able to be himself on TV. And people wondered, would he be able to pull this off?
14: This show, I begin the search for the real Stephen Colbert. I just hope I don't find him on Ashley Madison.
11: My reaction to the first Stephen Colbert episode of The Late Show was disappointed ambivalence. I think you have to go back and remember how assertively the Colbert Report arrived on television. And The Late Show came out as a little bit of a is-this-all-there-is situation.
15: But those of us who knew him went, just give him some time. He's going to figure it out.
16: Once the 2016 election happened, that kind of changed what the show became.
11: You had this prospect of Hillary Clinton, and it was going to be a second consecutive, possibly sea-changing election from the first African-American president to the first female president. And you had Donald Trump. People were accustomed to treating Donald Trump as the guy who sold stuffed crust pizza and was in Home Alone 2, and the apprentice guy who took pleasure in saying,
17: "You're fired."
11: But everybody knew by 2016 that he was a real something.
6: Stephen had set up this broadcast to kind of like track what was going to happen on election day.
11: I think the feeling, the sensibility, let's be perfectly honest, the hope in a lot of circles was that it was going to be this repudiation of Donald Trump. But by the end of the night, it's all about him realizing, oh my goodness, this is not what we planned for.
18: I think we can agree that this has been an absolutely exhausting, bruising election for everyone.
19: That's right.
18: And it has come to an ending that I did not imagine. Everybody's really saying, has America lost its mind?
6: I think that he was definitely taken by surprise. You're seeing a real-time, minute-to-minute understanding of the reality of things.
18: What that was I was completely emotionally raw. And I think it's important for the audience to know that you're not lying to them, or you're not selling them a bill of goods. It doesn't mean like every night's a confession. It just means there's some emotional truth to what you're talking about.
2: But I also think that, I mean, that camera is a little piece of glass, and I think it transmits truth and authenticity. People know who's full of shit and who's not.
18: Right. And at that moment, I had, you know, I just ran out of bullshit.
11: It really was the first time that we saw kind of without the filter what he could be. And that to me feels like a clear turning point.
18: By Inauguration Day, people, I think, were hungry for someone talking about what was happening on a daily basis immediately.
13: The Late Show soon became number one in the ratings and sustained that for 9 seasons.
16: When you're seeing all the insane things that are coming out of this administration, you start to feel like you're going crazy. And to be able to hear someone make jokes about it, it just makes it easier to deal with.
17: Mexico, in some form, and there are many different forms, will reimburse us, and they will reimburse us for the cost of the wall.
19: Trump talked about building a wall. Colbert decides to bring on experts, and he says, okay, how do we do it? Can it be done?
18: Hi, is this Mexico?
20: Yes, can I help you?
18: Yes, hi, this is Stephen Colbert from The Late Show at CBS. We got a rough number, about $2 trillion to build the border wall, and I was wondering if you had that in petty cash right now.
19: It was funny, but it was also informative, and it really, really helped expose the flaws in what Trump was saying.
21: Comedy based in outrage is always, at least potentially, stronger. And Stephen was very outraged by Donald Trump.
14: You're the bloatus. You're the glutton with the button. You're a regular gorge, Washington. You're the president, but you're turning into a real pricktator.
21: No leader likes being mocked. The general rule is don't let them know that it bothers you. But Donald Trump threw that out.
17: The guy on CBS is what a lowlife. What a lowlife.
21: And at some point during his first term, he realized that the Federal Communications Commission actually has power over what airs on the broadcast networks. And he started to suggest that he could use the authority of the federal government to punish people who make fun of him for a living.
19: So one of the things that happens in the second term is not that Trump has less than skin, and not that Trump doesn't complain. It's that he finds a new lever he can use to apply pressure, and that is mergers.
22: Paramount has been trying for months to complete a lucrative merger with Skydance Media, a deal that would require approval from the Trump administration.
11: In July of 2025, with the CBS Paramount Skydance merger hovering on the horizon, CBS settled with Donald Trump for $16 million related to a 60 Minutes interview.
23: Trump sued Paramount over a 60 Minutes interview with Kamala Harris during last year's presidential race. He claimed it was edited to make his rival look good.
21: I don't know one legal expert that thought that case was going to work out for Donald Trump.
24: That has led to widespread speculation that Paramount was willing to cut this settlement deal, in fact, eager to cut this deal, in order to get the Trump administration to bless the merger.
19: Colbert, in classic Colbert fashion, goes on his show and criticizes CBS.
18: Now, I believe that this kind of complicated financial settlement with a sitting government official has a technical name in legal circles. It's big fat bribe.
19: It would be 3 days before he found out that his show was canceled.
16: I couldn't believe, like, his show was number one. He actually spoke about it the day that the news was announced.
18: The network will be ending The Late Show in May. And it's the end of The Late Show on CBS. I'm not being replaced.
11: He's still trying to cope and figure it out himself, but he also somewhat wanted to underline the CBS message that this was about a sea change in late night. CBS put out a press release saying this is purely a financial decision against a challenging backdrop in late night. It is not related in any way to the show's performance, content, or other matters happening at Paramount. Our admiration, affection, and respect for the talents of Stephen Colbert and his incredible team made this agonizing decision even more difficult. We love him. He's wildly successful. He's on the Pantheon. Huzzah! Purely financial decision.
6: Yes, late night television is expensive. The host gets paid a lot.
19: They have huge teams, a beautiful theater in Midtown Manhattan. But if it had really been about money, then CBS would have given Colbert a chance to run a show that was less costly.
21: There were two things that were fishy about the announcement. One is, normally such an announcement would be made towards the end of a season, not the summer before. Second of all, this announcement was made days before the merger went through. So the timing made it really suspicious.
11: The next day, Donald Trump was on Truth Social doing his Donald Trump thing, being, haha, no talent, Stephen Colbert. And guess what, Jimmy Kimmel, you're next.
17: Colbert has no talent. I mean, I could take anybody here. I could go outside on the beautiful streets and pick a couple of people that do just as well or better. They get higher ratings than he did. He's got no talent. Fallon has no talent. Kimmel has no talent. They're next.
21: The question that I think about when I think about the cancellation of Colbert's show is, do we want to live in a country where mocking a president might have an impact on whether or not you have a career? If we live in a society that doesn't allow that mockery, not because of financial reasons or the economics of late night, which I understand, but because a president is thin-skinned and he's protected by a Praetorian guard of government officials who are willing to exercise their power to shut up critics, then we are heading down a dangerous path.
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4: Satire is never more important than in times of strife, and I think we're certainly in one of those times now.
5: There's no question that we're in crisis. I think that it's unsurprising that we're seeing a huge amount of political comedy aimed at helping the public make sense of it.
6: The comedian's job now is to say, you're not crazy. This isn't normal. We're going to point this out.
7: Comedians and journalists are like the front line when it comes to the ability to criticize people in power. And if they are chilled into silence, then it will have an impact on the public as well.
6: But just as long as comedians keep using their comedic skills to speak truth to power, we're going to be all right, but it won't be easy.
8: If you can make jokes about it, you can control it in a way. So even if you're feeling the world is chaos, your power is in those jokes.
4: American satire is going strong. It's just not going as strong as it once was on network television.
5: The menu of satire is so broad. It's on TikTok, it's on YouTube.
6: Z-Way is a contemporary version of Stephen Colbert because she's in character, she will not break character.
9: You said that you believed that Gracie Mansion was haunted.
8: Yes.
9: What are the ghosts saying to you?
6: Once she turns on, like, you're on the hot seat.
10: Like, you watch her interview with George Santos, that's as close to seeing George Santos off script as you'll ever get.
9: When you do decide to have a child, would you rather have a gay son, thought daughter, or pathological liar?
11: I will have a child, and I will accept my kid in any way, shape, or form they come. And the best I can do is teach my child to be better than me.
9: Love that. And do you plan to adopt black?
11: I wouldn't be opposed to it.
6: And that's exactly what Stephen was doing.
10: The most important thing about the Colbert Report is that there was legitimate journalism being done on that show.
12: I like Adam Friedland. He knocks people off their feet. When Adam Friedland had Richie Torres on, it was so refreshing because you had someone who was such a politician and you had someone kind of imploring them to discuss Palestine in a way that you just don't see in mainstream news.
13: You're blaming Israel for Holocaust denial?
14: I'm blaming our government for supporting a genocide.
13: Yeah.
14: But it is unfathomable in my heart, and it breaks my heart that we could be capable of it.
13: I think we should move on.
14: Why is that?
13: We just fundamentally disagree, so.
14: I don't think that... I think I'm talking to you, like, about where I come from and that it feels different, and maybe I have a different perspective.
13: You have a different perspective.
10: I think the digital age has allowed for comedy and satire to become more and more and more personal. But we become more and more siloed as the media that we consume becomes more and more directed exclusively at us.
12: I think every comedian in this world of algorithms where people are able to really curate their fans. Are you pandering or are you being a comedian first? I think it's the question I ask myself all the time. And a comedian has to accept that they can only do so much. Their only power is to make people laugh. And the moment you reach for more, you're no longer a comedian first.
5: One of the things that makes satire different is that the laugh is not the goal. The goal of satire is to change how people think and to motivate them to act.

0: Satire simply transforms to the moment that it's in.
1: Cool. Stephen was fearless. He's even more fearless now. Now that we can't find him 5 days a week, people are going to look for him. He's gutsy. He's just really gutsy. Way stronger now than he was then. Don't make me cry. No, I'm sad.
2: People actually know what they're doing.
3: We're losing the person that we go to at the end of the day to tell us what happened, to very often give us a satirical spin to it, and most importantly, to not feel that we're alone. And so what is going to be lost? That is going to be lost. That voice that says, I got a spine, come with me, you're not alone.
4: But I don't think that's the last we've heard of Stephen.
0: Stephen Colbert isn't even close to done.
5: Mr. Colbert!
0: He's already left such an extraordinary mark on U.S. political comedy, and he's only just now entering his next act.

0: I was working at the nuclear power station at Forsmark in Sweden. If you want to go into the controlled area, you had to put yourself in a monitor that checked if you had any radioactive contamination on you. This was just a normal procedure, but this morning the alarm went off. No one could get through because the alarm went off all the time. I didn't think it was really real. So I asked one of the guys who stood in the queue to borrow a shoe and started an analysis of it. The rate by which the peaks rise tells you about the radioactivity, and this time it was just... It was terrifying. The alarm went off to evacuate the station.
1: At first, the Swedes thought that they had had a nuclear accident. Later, Swedish scientists determined the origin was somewhere in the Soviet Union.
2: Western experts tonight say an unknown number of lives may be lost from a disaster in the Soviet Union, possibly a meltdown.
1: When the Chernobyl accident happened, we all knew this was monumental.
3: The radiation cloud traveled more than 1,000 miles to Scandinavia, and that's where the problem was first detected.
4: It looks quite bad.
5: It's being called the worst nuclear accident in history. A giant reactor in the Soviet Ukraine has suffered what experts tonight believe to have been a core meltdown.
6: Radiation, of course, is the big fear tonight. It is the silent killer, and apparently it continues to pour forth from Chernobyl.
2: Some of the radioactive cloud could reach the west coast of the United States within a week.
7: Is it a meltdown, Mr. President?
8: I can't comment now.
9: President Reagan was out of the country, but then Vice President George Bush asked me how bad the reactor accident was. And I said, sir, in my opinion as a nuclear engineer, this is the worst possible accident I can imagine.
1: Hundreds of millions of people around the world wanted to know, am I in danger? Is the food safe to eat? And the Soviets were quiet. That made it the cover-up of the century.

0: Over the course of the last 40 years, I've never had an opportunity to speak about this in public before. As a CIA officer, we're not generally dealing with the media. In 1986, I had been a nuclear analyst for the Central Intelligence Agency. I was 27 years old. I'd been working with the CIA for 4 years. I remember coming back from lunch on the Monday, April 28th, and the Soviets finally did acknowledge that there was a problem. They put out a statement saying there had been an accident at the Chernobyl nuclear power plant. And that was a bit ominous because Chernobyl is a lot further away than the ones we initially suspected.
1: Both the Swedish and Danish embassies sent envoys to the Soviet Foreign Ministry today, asking the Soviets to be more forthcoming. Wyatt Andrews, CBS News, Moscow.
2: The entire diplomatic community and reporting community was bombarding the Soviet authorities for answers.
0: We set out immediately to start tasking the resources that we had to learn more about it. Of course, we tasked the overhead reconnaissance satellites, which was not nearly as ubiquitous as they are today. So we had to go out and provide a justification to get the satellite picture. We kind of sold the idea that, well, that we might see emergency response crews and that sort of thing. The next morning, our senior nuclear power analyst got an excited call from the photo interpreters and said, the reactor's blown up, just like you said. And our reaction was, no, we lied about that. We couldn't have done that. That doesn't happen to reactors. The images showed that the building was completely destroyed. As a nuclear engineer, I was astounded that the thing would have exploded in that manner and that you would have this vast destruction.
2: That kind of nuclear core explosion had never happened before. That emission of radiation had never happened before. That was horrifying.
3: Идет монтаж атомного реактора. А дальше новый рубеж.
4: Soviet propaganda had spent years insisting that the USSR's nuclear technology led the world. Construction began on the Chernobyl power plant in 1970. By 1986, there were four reactors online. The reactors themselves were more powerful and physically much larger than comparative reactors in the West. Each of the reactors produced 1,000 megawatts of electricity, which was enough to provide power to around 1 million modern homes. The plant was located to the northwest of Kyiv, around 800 miles from Forsmark in Sweden, where radiation from the accident was first detected in the West.
0: You have an enormous plume of radioactive material is coming across Europe. So we knew that because of the great distances and the amount being received at those distances, this must be a very large release.
5: I remember seeing from the bus when I came back from Forsmark to Uppsala, I saw some children playing. I wanted to stop the bus and go out and ask them, don't play here. But it was not possible to stop that kind of bus.
2: No one knew what that level of radiation spewing into the air would do to the atmosphere and how far the contamination would spread and how dangerous that might be.
5: At Forsmark, we spoke a lot, everybody in the control room. The main thought was, what was it like to be in Chernobyl? In a power plant that had suffered such a fate.

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1: Reactor number 4 was scheduled to be shut down for routine maintenance, and the operators were taking the opportunity to conduct a long-delayed safety test.
2: Ironically, the experiment was intended to allow them to have better reactor safety in the event of a loss of power. They had begun this experiment a day before the accident occurred. Unfortunately, the experiment was interrupted by the grid controller, who needed more electricity, so that the shutdown was prolonged.
1: The delay meant that the test had to be conducted by the midnight shift.
0: Я не знал, что будет проводиться эксперимент. 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
1: Alongside Igor Kirschenbaum, the two members of the shift directly responsible for enacting the test were Alexander Akimov, the head of the shift, and Leonid Toptanov, controlling the reactor directly. The reactor was infamously unstable during the process of shutdown. Toptanov was not very experienced. He would be overseeing the shutdown of a nuclear reactor for the first time in his career.
0: Когда переходные режимы, пуски, остановы, вот тут, мягко выражаясь, бегали, и чувствовалась обстановка нагнетенная.
2: They were tired and they were trying to get it done because opportunities to do this kind of thing didn't occur very often.
1: The most senior man in the room was Anatoly Dyatlov, who was deputy chief engineer for operations for the entire plant. There had been several disagreements about the test protocol, and the test had been delayed so long that part of the crew were threatening to leave. Dyatlov, who was never a good-tempered individual, had been awake for almost 24 hours. The last thing that Dyatlov said to Akimov before the test began was, "What are you waiting for?"
0: При команде пуск. Я нажал на кнопку останова и отключения генератора от сети.
1: For the final step of the test, Toptanov pressed the AZ5 scram button to shut the reactor down.

0: an oscillating roar that one of the witnesses described as being like the sound of a giant beast in pain.
1: Что-то случилось, а что? Никто не мог знать.
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6: Nobody in the control room really had any idea what had happened, and they certainly didn't believe that the reactor could have been destroyed. The Chernobyl power plant was laid out around a long central corridor. The four reactors in a line. Each of the reactors had its own separate control room, and each of the control rooms was separated from the reactor hall by many thick concrete walls. Reactor 4 had been obliterated, taking with it all of the sensors and equipment that was supposed to communicate to them what was happening inside the reactor core. And so they were completely in the dark.
1: там? На левом корпусе, 34 между 34-м.
7: А там люди есть?
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9: For these firefighters, this was something like they'd never seen before. The strange glow coming from the reactor core meltdown.
8: Виїжджаємо на мост, я побачив такого зарєву. 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
10: Those firefighters put their lives on the line. Very much like the firefighters at the World Trade Center on 9/11. I mean, they knew what they were getting into, and they went and did it anyway.
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6: Radiation as an intangible, odorless, potentially lethal force is the invisible enemy. The most frightening and lethal form of radiation is gamma rays, which will pass straight through the body like a fusillade of machine gun bullets, tearing apart the body at the cellular level, damaging DNA as it goes. Those can cause fatal injuries even from a very great distance and cannot be stopped by anything short of thick sheets of lead or massive concrete blocks. In the immediate aftermath of the accident, pieces of the reactor itself were emitting fields of radiation of thousands of Röntgen an hour, enough to cause a fatal dose to anyone who stood nearby for a matter of minutes.
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6: The fields of radiation on the roofs of the reactor buildings were so intense that almost immediately some members of the fire crews came down with symptoms of acute radiation syndrome and were taken from the scene already vomiting.
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6: People in the control room still didn't really fully understand exactly what had happened. Even hours after the explosion had taken place.
19: Пришел Дятлов с обхода очередного. 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
6: The reactor was not receiving any cooling water. that would cause a reactor meltdown. So they became fixated at that point on getting water into the reactor. The gate valves on the cooling system had to be turned manually. Alexander Akimov and Leonid Toptunov went to the valve compartment, and they spent a long time there in enormous fields of gamma radiation, struggling to open first one gate valve, then the other one. What they didn't realize was that opening the valves was a complete waste of time, because there was no longer any reactor core to cool. Akimov and Toptunov both received lethal doses of radiation. They died a few weeks later.
19: Я так думаю, что если бы меня Дятлов не отправил, то меня постигла бы та же судьба. Поэтому я могу сказать, что Дятлов мне спас жизнь.
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1: On the morning of April 26, the fire in the roof of the reactor building had been extinguished. The firefighters saved Reactor Building 3 and the rest of the complex. And I have nothing but admiration for these firefighters, many of whom died in the days and weeks to come.

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2: Among the firefighters who went to the roof of Unit 3, several received lethal doses of radiation.
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3: The reactor top shield was 2 or 3 meters thick, and it weighed more than 2,000 tons. That whole thing got blown into the air like 100 meters. 2,000 tons. So, you know, the amount of energy released was quite impressive.
2: 186 firemen managed to extinguish everything that they found burning on the roofs of the reactor building and in the grounds. But something still remained on fire.
3: The fire in the reactor core was not out, and that was a much, much hotter fire and much more difficult to deal with. All this radioactive material is coming up in the plumes of smoke, where it can be transported around the site and ultimately to other countries and other places around the world.
4: This was a potential global disaster. They had a core nuclear meltdown.
2: The closest town to the power plant was Pripyat, which was less than 2 miles away. There were no official announcements that morning notifying anybody that an accident had taken place. People went about their business in Pripyat, just as they always would on a fine spring morning.
4: No one was telling them that they were in mortal danger.
5: Our apartment was 2 kilometers from the power plant, so it was very close. In 1986, I was 8 years old. Pripyat was built to serve the power plant. It was a happy city, I would say. Many children, many flowers. They planted lots of roses. I was photographed in front of them for the town brochure.
6: Во время аварии я работала главным архитектором города Припяти. 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

0: We woke up as normal, and as usual, we went to school.
1: Soviet schools were open on Saturday morning, so everybody who was present was exposed to radioactive contamination.
0: Before the accident, we never talked about safety measures. The power plant was perceived as the safest thing. No one would ever consider that something dangerous may happen.
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0: 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And that's why when we say TuneIn's exclusive classic hip-hop station is the real deal, we mean it. 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
5: At school, there was not panic or anything. The teacher gave us iodine pills. They said that we have to take it. There was not a proper explanation for what and why. We went to toilet and we actually threw it away, because why would we need to take pills? It's not fun. And we were released earlier, but with strict rules to go home. It's spring, the weather is nice, and we were happy, like, wow, no school anymore.

0: At around 9 o'clock on Saturday morning, officials from the local government were summoned to a meeting at which it was explained that everybody should go about their business as normal and, above all, no one should panic.
1: Мы уже прошел партхоз актив, когда нам сказали, что на станции аварии. 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
0: Radiation readings were being taken by Soviet troops who spread out around the city.
1: Ну, они, я говорю, а какие там уровни? 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
0: The Soviet authorities wanted to keep everything that happened at Chernobyl as secret as possible. They placed police roadblocks around the city of Pripyat, and quite quickly the KGB cut off the telephone lines so that nobody could even phone out.
2: The Soviet response to any kind of a problem was to try to cover it up until they could figure out something to do.
0: As the scale of the disaster became increasingly apparent, responsibility for dealing with the accident was escalated to Moscow.
3: The Central Committee in Moscow was meeting nonstop. They commissioned a government commission.
4: Ну, в то время это была тема суперсекретная. 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
0: 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He was part of the first wave of senior government officials sent to the plant to find out exactly what had happened and clean up the consequences.
4: Я был на всех заседаниях комиссии без исключения. 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
5: If you take yourself till 2 o'clock, it's unbelievable what the Soviet high command knew. They knew the nuclear core was emitting phenomenal amounts of radiation into the atmosphere. They knew the town of Pripyat was being bombarded with that radiation and did not tell the people of the region anything.
6: Мамі казали міські власті, що ніякої паніки, все заплановане по місту проводить і свадьбу проводить.
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15: There's just something about classic

0: on the afternoon of the 26th. The members of the government commission arrived completely unprepared for what they found there.
1: Заседали в кабинете секретаря горкома. 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
2: There was miscommunication between what was going on in Moscow and what was going on the scene. There was not a lot of honesty and there was a lot of friction in the system. And so I think that hampered the response initially. We saw this in terms of the delay in evacuating the towns.
0: The members of the government commission were arguing about whether or not they should evacuate the population of Pripyat. This is principally driven by the need for secrecy, because they didn't want word of what had happened to leak out, along with members of the population leaving the area.
1: Никаких признаков того, что какая-то произошла такая серьезная, ничего не было, абсолютно. 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
2: 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So by the evening, there were extremely high radiation readings being taken. Word was beginning to reach people in the town that something had happened, but the scale of the accident was not apparent really to anyone.
1: А ми пішли на цю квартиру втомлені, але щасливі.
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4: They sent out for every bus they could find on very little notice. You have to see that in hindsight as impressive.
3: Вот очевидцы, которые видели это, говорят, что вот эта колонна длилась на несколько километров из автобусов.
2: By the end of Saturday evening, the head of the government commission still refused to sanction an evacuation or inform the population about what was happening. Even as hundreds of buses were summoned, the majority of the population remained at home, waiting for news of what would happen next.
5: Ни один телефон не работал, кроме ВЧ. Ну, и мы были в полной изоляции.
6: I remember there was an unusual view on the power plant. And I said, "Mom, is it on fire?" She was a little bit rough, saying like, "Shut up." And I understood like, oh, something really is going on. But we just went to bed like it was a normal Saturday night.

0: the Soviets expected to be able to contain the story. Even though they had a core nuclear meltdown.
1: The Soviets were dealing with a nuclear disaster of unprecedented proportions. With the fire in the core still burning, plumes of smoke laden with radioactive material are going into the atmosphere. That had to be dealt with.
0: This was a threat to the entire planet.

0: am here today as the chairman of an interagency task group that is working to review and respond to the situation that's occurred in the Soviet Union. We know that a major accident occurred at the Chernobyl nuclear facility. We know that that major accident resulted in an explosion.
1: Everybody wanted to know what's going on, and they weren't getting any information out of the Soviet Union.
0: Yes, back in.
2: So do you know whether any steps have been taken to contain the disaster? Have the Soviets taken any steps to contain it?
1: What we did is presented the facts as we knew it. The task force had been able to, working through the CIA, get satellite imaging of what was going on in the area around the plant.
0: We know that a fire occurred at that facility. We do have continuing radioactive emissions.
1: One of the things that happened was a significant emission of radioactive material, what became known as the radioactive cloud. This cloud, if you will, was moving in the atmosphere, and it was circling the world, and it was coming to the United States. Once it happened, there's nothing you can do about it. That radiation is going to have worldwide impact.

0: after the accident. The primary concern was the ongoing fire in the reactor core. It was still continuing even after the fire in the building had been extinguished and continuing to spew dangerous radioactive materials into the immediate vicinity and beyond.
1: The nuclear core was melting down. This was a global disaster with global implications.
0: And so they had to do something to try to deal with that.
2: На момент аварии было 25 років. 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
0: The reactor core is made of two important things from the standpoint of the fire. One is graphite, which is carbon. Think of it as charcoal in a certain sense. The other is the uranium fuel, which is extremely hot. It generates heat because of the decay heat of the radioactivity. Any firefighter will tell you that all you need for a fire is fuel and heat, and those were being supplied continuously. So the idea was to take helicopters and drop in sand to try to put the fire out.
1: They were asking these helicopter pilots to fly right into potentially lethal blasts of radiation, the likes of which no human has faced, probably since Hiroshima. They just grabbed river sand and stuffed it into parachutes. These weren't fancy contraptions. This was all rigged on the fly.
2: Цілью являвся реактор. 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
0: With the fire still burning, plumes of smoke laden with radioactive material are rising, and the helicopters inevitably have to go close, if not through, that.
3: Radiation readings around the plant itself had reached 2,000 rontgen an hour, which is enough to give anyone standing nearby four times a lethal dose. Exposure to high fields of ionizing radiation can cause collapse of the immune system, exhaustion of white blood cells, and ultimately death.
2: Радіація була дуже велика. 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
0: It was a very difficult situation, no question about it. But it was the most important thing to solve because that is what's driving the ongoing release of radioactive material into the environment.
2: Симптоми ізжоги, тошноти відчувались в кінці дня. 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
3: By the beginning of Sunday the 27th, people in the city of Pripyat knew that something was seriously wrong. Radioactive contamination was leaking out of the reactor continually. But still no official announcement of an evacuation had come.
4: Їх треба було вивезти раніше гораздо. Завжди інформація дозувалась. Це була практика у нас така звична.
3: A government commission was under the leadership of Boris Shcherbina, who was the deputy chairman of the Council of Ministers and the fuel and energy chief for the USSR.
4: Shcherbina Он был волевой, очень напористый, очень целеустремленный человек.
3: Shabina waited to give the order for evacuation. This was driven by the need for secrecy, because they didn't want word of what had happened to leak out. Around 8 o'clock that morning, Boris Shabina took a helicopter flight to view the reactor from the air. And when he returned, he then finally ordered an evacuation of the city. It was clear that this was not just another regrettable failure of Soviet technology, but a colossal disaster on a global scale.
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0: или в городе Припяти складывается неблагоприятная радиационная обстановка.
1: I remember my mom entered the room and she said, guys, wake up, we will be evacuated. I remember the radio announcement very clearly because it was someone who we knew. So it was familiar voice, calming, without panic, saying, collect your belongings for 3 days, documents and money, and get down. The buses are going to wait for you. We collected what we have to collect. It was my mom's job. And we went outside.
2: Секретари ЦК и члены ЦК знали точно все. 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
3: You can't overstate how secret everything was in the Soviet Union. Secrecy was baked in to the Soviet soul at that point.
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5: 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Everybody in Pripyat was exposed to colossal amounts of radiation with consequences nobody could really predict.
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1: We stayed outside for over 2 hours waiting for the buses to arrive. There was worrying in the air, but it did not touch me. I thought like parents will solve it all for us. We played with our neighbors. We didn't know that it was for the last time. The buses were sent to all over Soviet Union. I never had a chance to say goodbye to my friends, and I never met one of my best friends again.
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1: 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I had friends, neighbors, every corner. I knew some hiding places. We would go out to forest, to river. It was a nice community.
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7: People had pretty much dropped the life as they knew it, and the city of Pripyat was largely evacuated. But as long as that fire was still burning, all that energy was putting radioactive material into the air on a continuous basis. That radioactive material was going into the atmosphere where it can be transported around the world.
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0: I recall it was a Monday morning. I go to the office at the normal time, probably 9:10 in the morning, and the wire machines are lighting up with news that the Swedes have essentially outed a nuclear accident inside the Soviet Union, and the Soviets hadn't said a word about it.
1: The radioactive cloud was detected over Sweden within 72 hours of the explosion, and that's how it came to Western attention.
0: We immediately began to ask our Soviet contacts, and that was met with radio silence. And so that night, everybody in the reporting community was watching their nightly 9 p.m. newscast called Vremya, waiting to see what the Soviet response was going to be.
2: От Совета министров СССР. 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
0: I remember timing this after Vremya came on the air. They announced this nuclear accident not as the lead story, but 25 minutes into the show. Almost kind of, oh, by the way, we've had a nuclear accident. We're dealing with it. That should be enough for you in the world right now. Next, it was astonishing.
3: There is a new optimism about Mr. Gorbachev. Dialogue, it's felt, will be easier.
0: At that particular time, the world was breathing a sigh of hopeful relief. This was still the height of the Cold War. The United States and the Soviet Union had tens of thousands of nuclear warheads aimed at each other. This new, vibrant leader, Mikhail Gorbachev, was promising greater openness and restructuring glasnost and perestroika to his own people, to all of his interactions with the West.
4: General Secretary Gorbachev and I have held comprehensive discussions. I'm convinced that we are heading in the right direction.
0: So the fact that the Soviets would be so tone deaf as to not tell the world what was actually going on, that to this day is perhaps the most astonishing act of secrecy in this era of glasnost that they possibly could have executed on that Monday night.
5: The Soviet response to any kind of a problem, particularly an embarrassing problem like a huge disaster, was to try to cover it up until they could figure out something to do. And it was the reflexive action of Soviet bureaucrats, and that certainly was the case at Chernobyl.
0: The radiation leak was something that the world had never seen before. Every nuclear scientist that we could reach speculated we had to consider the possibility that this was a nuclear core meltdown. That was horrifying, and that meant that most of Western Europe was potentially impacted.
6: Good evening, everyone. The world is still waiting tonight for definitive word about what happened at that Soviet nuclear power plant in the Ukraine. But there is little doubt tonight. It's the worst nuclear disaster in history.
7: People in the area immediately downwind of the accident are now getting potentially dangerous levels of radioactivity. It is, they say, fallout, no different than from a nuclear bomb, with particles that may stay dangerous for up to thousands of years.
8: Throughout Europe, scientists monitoring the aftermath of the nuclear accident said they're certain the core of the Soviet reactor has melted down.
0: Tens of millions of people in Europe were afraid of drinking the water, eating the food, and fearful for the impact on their children and their livestock.
9: We are urging that people in the potential fallout path should stay indoors, that all water supplies ought to be tested to determine how much radiation has increased in those water supplies.
10: The most susceptible would be unborn children of pregnant women, small children, and older people. All have more vulnerable immune systems.
11: In the U.S., radiation monitoring stations were on alert in Olympia, Washington, in Portland, Oregon, and as far east as Montgomery, Alabama.
6: the nuclear accident is causing a storm on American financial markets. Fears that the catastrophe could damage the Russian wheat crop sent grain and soybean prices soaring.
12: The public is concerned. The public is upset. They knew a radioactive fallout could be health-threatening.
13: It is an outrage that the Soviet Union will not discuss something that's affecting over half of the world's population.
14: Joining us in Washington is Lee Thomas, head of the Special Task Force monitoring the Chernobyl meltdown. How do you respond to the Soviet officials who say that the West has been exaggerating the extent of the damage?
15: You have the worst nuclear accident in history has taken place. I don't think I would characterize anything I've seen as an overreaction. Clearly, we still need the kind of information that we've been requesting.
12: We never did get information from the Soviet Union. It was like the government's function was to make sure that they painted a picture that they wanted to paint, unlike what was going on in the field. I remember the CIA representative on the task force. As I recall, he was a relatively young guy and was able to provide good information as far as the task force was concerned.
16: Mr. Thomas's task force was very interested in hearing every day as to how much progress they made on getting the fire out. The Soviets were saying that the situation is under control, but our satellite imagery showed that the fire was still ongoing, and there were helicopters flying around the area to try to put the fire out. In addition to sand, they were dropping in loads of boron, lead, and dolomite, which is a material that releases carbon dioxide when it's heated.
17: Все очень переживали, собирали бор везде по всей Украине. Этот реактор. 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Вертолет взлетает, другой садится, третий грузится, четвертый сбрасывает.
16: As a nuclear engineer, we were most concerned about the fire in the core because that's where the largest remaining amount of radioactive material was.
12: Where is that radioactive material going? It's going up into the atmosphere. Where is it going to come down?
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1: Radiation monitoring is an ongoing program here at the Lawrence Livermore Laboratories. So it's understandable that a great deal of attention was focused here following word of the Soviet accident.
2: We have been collecting the weather pattern data for that part of the world over the past 4 to 5 days.
3: I'm Marv Dickerson, and in 1986, I worked at Lawrence Livermore National Laboratory when the accident occurred at Chernobyl.
4: It's the most sophisticated facility of its type in the world. A room full of computers receives readouts from radiation monitoring stations in Europe, Japan, and here in the U.S.
3: People said reactor sites won't have accidents. And if they do, the release will be local. We didn't believe that. We thought there could possibly be accidents that would be larger than that.
5: The most frightening aspect of this concept of a radioactive cloud emerging from somewhere behind the Iron Curtain and then gradually enveloping your country is the invisible nature of radioactivity and its potential effects on you and everyone you know.
3: The radioactive cloud at Chernobyl was formed by two different things. First, the initial explosions put radioactivity up several thousand feet. And after that was fire. Fire has smoke. If it's burning radioactive material, it'll put up radionuclides into the atmosphere. That will stay maybe a few thousand feet from the surface. The wind at different vertical levels can move in different directions. The upper level cloud went across northern China out over Japan, and then a small amount was measured over the state of Washington. And the lower part of the cloud that was created by the fire, that part of the cloud went over Europe. Then on April the 30th, there was a wind shift. It went from blowing due north almost 180 degrees. So that carried the radioactivity down toward Kiev. I would not have wanted to be south of the reactor site down around Kiev.
6: One of the things that we and our CIA task force tried to follow was what was going on in Soviet life. Even though there was a nuclear accident going on a few miles north at Chernobyl, because of the Soviet leadership's desire to portray the situation as normal and everything under control, they tried to go on with life as normal in Kiev. And at a time when they should have been sheltering in place, in fact, they had a parade.
7: The Soviet Union every year had a May Day parade. It was a big showcase of their military might, so to speak. I can remember the tanks and the missiles and the army marched by. You know, that was always on television as the big May Day parade across the Soviet Union.

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2: We're not even a week out from the accident. The Soviets had still yet to give a detailed explanation that even approached the truth of what they knew about the magnitude of the problem. The local population in Kyiv were being told that you are not in any danger.
0: Перше травня наступає. 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
3: May Day's coverage included a colorful parade in Kyiv. For the Soviets, today was not just normal, it was festive, as if the nuclear accident was behind them.
2: I saw the coverage that night. I viewed it with astonishment. There's citizens dancing in the streets. This is the message. We're all festive. There's nothing to see here. When they lived, 80 miles from the plant, and the government wasn't saying a word.
1: Initially, the operation to smother the reactor using helicopters to dump material from the air appeared to be working. Radiation levels above the reactor seemed to be declining. But on May the 1st, they noticed to their horror that both radiation readings and temperature readings began to rise. The scientists on the scene feared that a new chain reaction could start inside what remained of the reactor building. They feared that there could be a further explosion.
4: Чорнобиль – это Чорнобиль. І він ще не раз і кинеться нам всім.
5: Need a good laugh? 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

0: This is a photo that I took in Moscow Hospital number 6. It's one of the firefighters who is in a protected environment to prevent a life-threatening infection. At the time of the Chernobyl accident, I was a professor of medicine at the University of California in Los Angeles. We had a lot of experience treating people with high doses of radiation in our attempts to eradicate cancer. I wanted to make an offer of help. I wasn't quite sure how it would be received, but the Russian ambassador to Washington, he called me and he said, Mr. Gorbachev would like you to come to Moscow. I packed my bags and got on a flight. Me and the two pilots were the only people flying into Moscow. Everyone was flying out of Moscow. The very next day, we started our triage of the engineers and firefighters who had been flown to Moscow.
1: Pripyat Hospital was not equipped to cope with the types and seriousness of injuries that they encountered in the first patients. The most seriously injured patients were airlifted to Moscow. More than 200 operators from the plant, firefighters, and other victims of the accident were flown to be treated in hospital number 6.

0: ведуть на 9-й етаж, заходять КГБисти, закрита палата, закривають під ключ.
1: Moscow Hospital No. 6 was a specialized hospital that had been built and equipped specifically to treat people from the nuclear industry.
0: Нас обстеження було друге, ну, все там, гастро, неврологи, все обстежили врачи. 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
2: The damage from radiation exposure is not immediately apparent. About a week or 10 days after exposure, these firefighters, their hair starts falling out. There's destruction of bone marrow function and damage to the skin, to the gastrointestinal tract. At the very extreme, we have damage to the cardiovascular system and to the central nervous system. People who get very high doses of radiation, we can't help them. They die.
0: А сюда вот возле дверей сидел КГБист. 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
2: Hop on board. We're going for a cruise with some easy listening. Feel the wind in your hair and bounce to the beat of the waves with Yacht Rock Classics from artists like Hall & Oates.

0: For 2 weeks, there have been more questions than answers about the Chernobyl nuclear reactor disaster. But now, part of the mystery is being cleared up by an inspection team from the International Atomic Energy Agency.
1: The Russian ambassador to the IAEA, he phoned me, and he said that we had an invitation to come to Russia to be fully informed about the accident. We had the question, would we want to go to Chernobyl? And I said, of course, we wanted. We circled the destroyed plant. We peeked out of the windows of the helicopter, of course, down. And that was a sorry and tragic sight. We could see the vast destruction that occurred.
0: These first Westerners to visit the stricken scene report that the fire in the disabled number 4 reactor has finally been extinguished.
2: We have seen that the little smoke is still coming up from the damaged plant.
3: Hans Blix was smart. He knew he risked exposure over that reactor, but came out with the confirmation that, yeah, this, at least this initial fire was out.
1: I think it was quite important because there was the first impartial people to witness what had happened, and the world was hungry for that information.
4: The first independent verification that the worst is over came at a Moscow press conference under free questioning by Western reporters.
3: In that room, it was pretty tense. It was electric. Here was the first neutral scientist to see what was probably the worst nuclear disaster in history.
2: We have had very frank and very open discussions with ministers and with experts.
5: The deputation said they were well satisfied with the information they'd been given. On the basis of it, the American head of the authority's nuclear safety division said the reactor had shut down automatically and looked like staying that way.
6: The chain reaction stopped immediately after the accident and never started again. Fuel temperatures being measured now, we are told, are significantly below the melting point and are decreasing.
7: The UN team prefaced its remarks by saying most details were provided by the Soviets.
2: And what we can give you is only what we have grasped in a few days.
3: The Soviets were telling the world and Hans Blix of the IAEA that all is well. At the same time, Soviet officials were extremely worried, without admitting this in public, that that core was still melting.
8: One of the big ongoing threats after the core fire had been extinguished was the possibility that this very hot fuel made of melted uranium dioxide at a temperature over 2,000 degrees centigrade could melt its way through the bottom of the reactor vessel into the concrete foundation and eventually get out of the bottom of the reactor building.
3: Behind the scenes, the Soviets were deathly afraid that the core might burn through and hit the water table.
9: It would potentially poison the drinking water supplies, not only of Kyiv, but of a huge part of the population of Ukraine.
3: They are scrambling. How are we going to stop that nuclear core from melting farther into the earth?
9: One of the initiatives was to build a massive heat exchanger directly beneath the reactor building.
3: They recruited an army of coal miners and workers to cast aside any fears that they may have of radiation sickness and go underneath this burning reactor core in order to prevent catastrophic damage to the earth. They were asking these miners to sacrifice themselves. Their sales pitch was, the Soviet Union needs this done. Can you step up? And what the miners asked was, where are the shovels?

0: For the first time since the nuclear reactor blowout at Chernobyl 2 weeks ago, the Soviet Union today updated the official victims list. Wyatt Andrews reports from Moscow.
1: The official version now says...
2: As Western reporters, we monitored Soviet television media pretty closely, especially the nighttime broadcast Vremya. I remember several times we would notice, hey, there's a camera team back there. And we would always wonder, shoot, why didn't we get that access? But it was Soviet television. It was for the purpose of propaganda.
3: The grim announcement of the rising death count. Immediately after that, dramatic Soviet television pictures of how the reactor was finally neutralized, perhaps saving lives.
2: What you saw were documentaries on the brave firefighters, on the helicopter pilots.
4: За этой работой следит не только страна, но и весь мир.
2: But this was almost in a complete absence of scientific information about whether those same people were in danger, or whether they were telling scientific truth to the rest of the world.
5: Absolutely true.
2: The Soviet propagandists were saying, your nation is calling you. It's time to prove your patriotism and do your duty to make a sacrifice.

0: About 2 weeks after the initial accident, the Soviets were still faced with a very radioactive and dangerous situation. There's a real concern that the nuclear fuel, which is extremely hot, could be flowing to the bottom of the reactor structure, melting its way through the steel and eventually the concrete foundation, making its way into the groundwater.
1: An unchecked nuclear core meltdown endangers the water supply for 30 million people, but also endangers farming, agriculture, and all of that part of Europe for decades. This was kind of an existential moment for the Soviet high command.
0: From satellite photographs, one of the things that we observed was they brought in miners to dig a tunnel under the reactor.
2: Начальник наш сказал, что произошла авария, и нужно ехать. О том, что произошло в Чернобыле, я, конечно, не знал. 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
3: Ребята, а вы откуда?
4: Тоже, тоже, тоже.
3: Тоже реки, да? Пошли, пошли, пошли.
5: The miners begin construction of a tunnel around 130 meters long to the point where they could build a massive heat exchanger. The idea with the heat exchanger was that it would cool the earth underneath the foundations of the reactor so that it would prevent a core meltdown reaching the water table beneath the building. It was a hugely ambitious plan. It required 400 or more miners to work around the clock for more than a month.
2: Чем мы должны были в день проходить 13 чем-то метров в день радиоактивная магма, чтобы она не попала в водонос слои. 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
1: It's pretty amazing what they were asking these miners to do. Show up at an extremely dangerous work zone, essentially to sacrifice themselves.
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5: They were excavating, often using just hand tools, because they feared that if they disturb the foundations too much, the whole thing could collapse in on them and bury them alive.
7: Строй, как вас звать?
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1: The Soviet narrative was to play up the heroism and bravery of the miners and continue to downplay the danger people faced.
2: Все было установлено, мы ее выполнили. 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
5: The mining operation was a complete success. The heat exchanger itself was built inside the chamber, and the whole thing was ready to go. but it was never turned on. The temperature inside the building was gradually declining, and their anxiety about the contamination of the water table evaporated. So all of the miners' work and sacrifice was a complete waste of time.
2: Я лично вообще не понимал, что такое радиация, чем она опасна. 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

0: The fear of the core meltdown had eventually subsided, but the reactor building itself was still open to the atmosphere.
1: Сейчас еще остается опасным для здоровья людей.
0: Mikhail Gorbachev decided that by the end of the year, they needed to have the remains of Unit 4 permanently entombed, a building that eventually they christened the sarcophagus.
1: Вся эта работа займет немало времени, потребует немалых сил. Выигрыши от этого будут все люди Земли.
2: The problem was they couldn't get very close access. There was a tremendous amount of radioactive material lying around the site. And so this had to be the next focus, to clean up this unprecedented radiation release.
0: The most intensively contaminated area was immediately around the reactor in what they called the special zone.
3: Время, чтобы схватить как можно меньше рентген и сделать как можно больше работы.
2: The approach they took was to remove the top level of soil from around the direct vicinity of the reactor, take that away, use a shielded cab bulldozers that they can put people on.
4: For 18 miles in any one direction, they turned over the soil and made this moonscape.
2: We could not observe how effective this was being, but we knew that these were at least the right things to do.
0: But this was just the beginning. Across more than 5,000 square kilometers, the earth, leaves on the trees, buildings, everything was dangerously contaminated with radioactive dust. The Soviet authorities did something that was completely unprecedented.
4: They moved 100,000 people out of the region and set up an exclusion zone. And then thousands of workers were brought in from across the Soviet Union and informed, hey, you're going to get a couple hundred rubles, but that's about it. Get to work and serve the Soviet cause.
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11: The Soviets are slowly releasing more pictures of the cleanup around Chernobyl. Moscow says two of the four Chernobyl reactors will go back online this year.
12: By the middle of the summer of 1986, the area around the plant had begun to resemble a battlefield. 40,000 people were encamped in tents around the Chernobyl plant.
13: The term liquidators was one that the Soviets used for the people that were brought in, soldiers, conscripts, volunteers, to clean up the radioactive materials and build the sarcophagus structure to try to contain it.
12: A lot of the cleanup was essentially experimental. Spraying buildings with water cannon. They even began spraying beetroot pulp mixed with water in order to try and control the movement of dust.
14: All the animals were rounded up, and if they could find them, they were euthanized.
12: It was extraordinarily challenging. Ultimately, radionuclides could not be destroyed, but could just be moved around. And certainly at the very beginning, they lacked dosimeters to check radiation levels, with a result that nobody was getting an accurate sense of what kind of dose of radiation they were absorbing.
15: My decision was made literally in the first days after the accident. So I came to the drafting office and I said, I want to go. I wanted to help my country. For people in the West, it's hard to grasp the level of commitment which Soviet people had and the sacrifice of your own health, or sacrifices in your own life.
16: Нас для чего сюда?
17: Не любовать.
16: Правительственное задание выполняем с честью.
18: Thank you.
15: When we went to one of the core buildings in the Chernobyl station, it was almost like people just dropped everything which they had and just gone. I remember I wandered around in the building and I went into a short yellow corridor. And suddenly I realized that the yellow color covering the floor and windowsills were hundreds, if not thousands, of yellow butterflies. I don't understand how they ended up there, but they were all dead. I looked through the window and I see a guy who was working in a distance of less than a few hundred meters from the reactor 4, a welder. He was just sitting there and he was working so methodically and calmly, exposed to probably the largest radiation levels you can ever imagine. I was almost certain he was whistling something. That sat in my mind for years, how a person can overcome his own fear.
3: Кто такие были ликвидаторы? Это люди, которые где-то все-таки понимали последствия для них, но они оставались.
4: My parents were called for the liquidation of Chernobyl disaster. After we evacuated the city next to the power plant, they had to go back. And because we didn't have a place to stay, we were moved to a camp for half a year without parents. I was 8 years old. Our hair held lots of radiation, so it was cut. It was very, very short. I remember that afterwards, kids were calling us Chernobyl hedgehogs, and that we should go back where we belong to Chernobyl. I just felt I want to be comforted, I want to be protected, I want to be with my family. So here are letters that we wrote to my mom. My dearest mom, I cry here every day because we are beaten up here. Please take us from here as soon as you can, please. We cannot be here without you. Oh my God.

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1: But they still had to build this sarcophagus, this concrete tomb, to contain the reactor core.
0: Gorbachev gave the scientists and engineers less than 4 months to complete one of the most dangerous and ambitious civil engineering projects in history.
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5: Soviet television today showed pictures of a containment wall going up around the devastated Chernobyl nuclear power plant.
6: The Soviets' initial attempt to try to cover over the destroyed reactor building was built with the means they had at the time, which was remote-controlled cranes, remote-controlled concrete pumpers that could be done very quickly.
7: По вашему настроению, напряжение, конечно, спало.
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9: 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It was my task to finalize construction of sarcophagus and start up unit number one. 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
10: Building the sarcophagus was made especially difficult because you couldn't approach it for anything more than minutes at a time to get any work done.
9: За персонал, он и так у меня получал хорошие дозы для улучшения радиационной обстановки. 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
10: The roof of Unit 3 had been covered with debris thrown out of reactor number 4 by the force of the explosion. It was like a kind of radioactive assault course. There were pieces of reactor graphite, pieces of nuclear fuel. You could only safely remain up there near some of those pieces of debris 4 minutes or even seconds without receiving a lethal dose.
6: So to build the sarcophagus, that had to be dealt with. And the approach they took was use of robotics.
10: The idea was that the robots would simply shunt the debris off the edge of the roof and into what remained of reactor number 4. And that would then be covered by the sarcophagus.
11: But we saw even the robots failed. Their electronics couldn't stand the radiation levels for long periods of work.
12: They were completely out of control. You can't control them anymore. So then they're useless.
13: Дальше, значит, робота немецкого пока вытащить не удается, но работаем. Вот и лебедкой ничего не получается. Пускова делать.
14: Так, ну что дальше?
15: Ну и все, назад.
10: The engineers and scientists in charge of the cleanup operation of the roof were left with what they felt was no alternative. They had to send human beings into one of the most dangerous places on the face of the earth.
16: Вы уже были наверху?
17: Нет, сейчас идем.
10: The commanders of the operation were under no illusion about how dangerous this was. To scrape pieces of debris off the roof and run with it and then throw it into what remained of reactor 4 and sprint back to safety as quickly as possible.
12: When I got there first time, I was so psyched up. Obviously, adrenaline was running through the roof and everything was in a complete blur. You had to wait for hours, sweating, waiting to get there. I'm not sure how much they were told about the level of danger they were facing going into it, but they did what they were told.
10: They began to call themselves bio-robots.
18: Не желающих идти на выполнение задачи есть?
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18: Все желают, да?
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12: You have to put the protective gear on you. 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And you go to that little bunker where the door is opening to hell. That's what they call it.
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7: Your heart is pumping incredibly fast. Your mind is nowhere near your normal condition. I have to collect whatever I can and throw it down into the ground from the roof. And this is what all your focus, all your concentration was all about.
8: There's a man there with a stopwatch, and they could go for maybe 30, 45 seconds until they had gotten their allowable dose of radiation.
9: Not only were there these huge pieces of debris, but there were also pieces of the reactor core itself that had melted into the bitumen. They'd essentially become welded to the top of the roof.
7: That asphalt was so unwilling to be cut. I just felt incredible rage to the point that I wanted literally fall down and start tearing it apart with my teeth, because it was such an incredible, intense desire to do what they were asking us to do. And then what happens? An incredible relief. I got very unusual physical reaction, as if I had a heavy, severe cold. So I wasn't able to breathe. I spoke to many people who were there. Some of it had incredible headache almost immediately. Almost everybody had something.
8: The number of people that they ran through, thousands of people, getting a limit of dose and then, you know, being sent on their way having done all they could.
7: I had 6 trips total to the roof. I have never been so drained not only physically, but emotionally as well and mentally.
1: Где вы награждаетесь премией? 800 рублей.
4: Уже сказать спасибо.
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0: 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But the construction of the sarcophagus was also subject to the absurd demands of Soviet politics.
1: Здравствуйте, товарищ подполковник Самойленко. 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
0: To celebrate the restarting of reactor number one, the commanders of the operation made the decision to send a trio of radiation scouts with a red banner to the top of the chimney that was above the reactors.
2: I remember that, you know, people were risking their lives because the debris, it wasn't cleaned up yet.
3: Залез на трубу, со знаменем поставил.
4: Да, только это. Поставим точку.
5: While you couldn't get much scientific information about the true danger of what was going on, there were no shortage of stories of our noble military, our noble civil defense corps.
6: Праздником этот замечательный символ, символ именно победы в войне, Великой Отечественной войне, и олицетворяет победу над этими паршивыми радионуклидами.
5: The narrative was still, we are the unique and remarkable Soviet Union. And I viewed it with astonishment.
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7: 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Golf. And even top motorsports like NASCAR.
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2: I was so angry about that. Endangering people's lives for symbolism. This is the stupidest thing.
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3: Wreckage of the Chernobyl nuclear reactor that exploded is now buried under a 200-foot-tall concrete tomb.
4: The completion of the sarcophagus meant that the wreckage of Unit 4 was effectively sealed off from the remaining units of the plant.
5: Саркофаг. 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
6: I remember Niklas. He was in charge of the whole project.
5: Я же сказал им, а вы не хотели бы посмотреть саркофаг? Да, конечно.
6: The engineering skill that with remote tools was very impressive, but it had only a limited lifespan.
4: Although as an achievement to have it completed at all, it certainly wasn't the most secure or sound construction. The sarcophagus was really necessary just as much for propaganda reasons as for reasons of radiological safety.
5: И сфотографироваться, конечно, на фоне саркофага, это же, ну такой ход политический. 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
4: They could say that they put Chernobyl and the disaster behind them. But for those involved, the consequences of their exposure could take years to be revealed.
7: Начиная где-то с 88 года, начали проявляться болезни, которые до этого вообще практически ты о них и не знал. 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
5: У меня это не мой голос. 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Вот до того, как я перенес рак.
2: I never regretted going there, and I never will. I've had nightmares, and I had quite a few health issues. But I was so needed. I was so demanded. I literally was important there. Chernobyl made me a man, and that will never change.
9: People. The liquidators, they were heroic and brave and servants of the Soviet Union. Nothing about that part of their propaganda campaign was untrue. I don't think that there was a myth of Soviet sacrifice. I think that was real. not just the Soviet people, but the rest of the world, owed their bravery a debt of gratitude. And perhaps most important, the central government owed them the truth of what caused this catastrophe.
10: Ever since the dreadful accident at Chernobyl, the world has been waiting anxiously for the Russians to explain what went wrong.
11: The International Atomic Energy Agency in Vienna will discuss the Soviet disaster.
12: It was absolutely a priority for the U.S. government to learn what had triggered this accident and what the circumstances were that led to this disaster. There had been dribs and drabs, particularly of the recovery, the liquidators, the miners, but a comprehensive story hadn't yet been presented.
6: We felt, the IA, that the main thing after an accident is to help its members. But the second is that the world must learn from the accident.
12: I was there, and the atmosphere at the conference was one of great anticipation. This is a time of great change in the Soviet Union. This is Gorbachev's perestroika. This is glasnost. And that was supposed to be about openness.
9: The entire world scientific community had an eye and an ear on what are the Soviets going to say, and is it going to be in any way honest?
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6: The person put in charge of presenting the Soviet Union's report about the accident in Vienna was Valery Legasov. He was one of the leading members of the government commission that was sent down to Chernobyl from Moscow in the hours after the explosion took place. And he remained there for weeks afterwards, leading specific parts of the cleanup operation and then investigating the causes, which was regarded as classified.
7: In Vienna, Dr. Legasov prepared to present

0: this. I said, how long time will he need? Well, perhaps 5 hours, they said. 5 hours? I said, this is not a party conference. No, no, we will need a lot of time.
1: Dr. Lagasov went over the written report for at least 2 or 3 days. Broadly speaking, the Soviet explanation of the accident was that it resulted from an experiment that went horribly off the rails. Inherent in the explanation came out that the reactor design was flawed, certainly from a Western standpoint. It didn't have the sort of radioactive material containment philosophy, the safety philosophy that Western reactors had.
2: We are going to improve the safety systems, taking into account the Chernobyl accident.
3: Here was a moment where the Gorbachev regime was getting credit for putting science first, propaganda to the rear, and acknowledging a series of mistakes.
4: Most delegates, it seems, are impressed by the Soviets' frankness.
5: I have been astonished, as I think most participants have been, at how forthcoming they have proved to be here.
1: Also implicit in their description was a certain blame for the operators, things the operators did that they shouldn't have done.
6: The Russians believe human error caused the deadly explosion and radiation leak.
7: Most people in the West were happy to take their word for that. The problem was that all they had was the information that was released to them, and that was extremely carefully edited.
8: Я знаю, что канадские специалисты, американцы, англичане, они почувствовали подвох.
9: There are scientists in Vienna who say they don't believe your delegation is still saying as much about Chernobyl as it knows. Are you saying as much as you know?
10: Все, что я услышал,
11: everything that I've
10: говорят правильно.
11: Heard is
10: мы представили.
11: Correct.
10: Конечно, осталось очень много информации.
11: Of course, there still remains quite a lot of information,
10: обработанной советскими специалистами,
11: which has not yet been sufficiently processed by Soviet experts.
7: As time went by, Lagasov attempted to bring about the sorts of reforms that he thought were necessary to improve the way the nuclear state in the USSR ran.
12: Атомная энергетика, пережив вот свою трагедию, она, несомненно, укрепится.
3: This is the guy finally coming forward with the promises of Glasnost.
7: But it was only in the wake of Chernobyl when he discovered exactly the extent of the secrecy and corruption of the Soviet nuclear state.
8: Политическому руководству страшно было показать миру, что у нас и не все в порядке ядерности.
7: Lagasov became more and more depressed and more desperate. His health was shattered by the degree of radiation exposure he'd been subjected to, and he began to realize how rotten the USSR was at its core. Lagasov's suicide made him one of tens of thousands of victims of the Chernobyl accident.
4: So what did go wrong at Chernobyl? The Russians say it was operator error.
7: Ultimately, in Vienna, the Soviet report did not tell the whole truth of what had happened.
8: Я стал читать доклад, у меня, ну тогда у меня еще были волосы. Они почти дыбом стояли. От того уровня лжи, да, обвинили персонал, в том числе и меня.
1: It was pretty obvious that there would be a criminal trial in the Soviet Union attempting to shift blame from the reactor design to the actions of individuals instead.
8: Ну, было подозрение, что будет высшая мера.
13: А высшая мера в то время какое?
8: Расстрел.

0: over Chernobyl? Well, that nuclear power plant has been struck by a Russian drone, according to President Zelensky of Ukraine.
1: Are you kidding? Lobbing a missile into Chernobyl? What possessed you to do that?
2: Russia wants to issue that not-so-subtle threat that there could be a nuclear consequence to this conflict. And I think that's terrifying.

40 years after Chernobyl. It's that spectre of contamination from a nuclear catastrophe like we all saw in 1986 that the Kremlin taps into.

0: This is where officials say a crime was committed. It's here that engineers conducted the experiment that led to the explosion. The destroyed reactor is still hot, buried deep within what the Soviets call a sarcophagus, a gigantic concrete tomb where the radioactive material will be buried for centuries to come.
1: The structure of the sarcophagus was really a combination of improvisation and brute force. When it was complete, the Soviet engineers said that the sarcophagus was another triumph of Soviet engineering. But inside the ruins of the reactor building, around 190 tons of uranium fuel remained unaccounted for.
2: The scientists were worried about what's called a critical mass coming together and restarting a nuclear reaction. They noticed on their neutron detectors a spike of neutrons that led them to believe that a critical mass had indeed formed and that a nuclear reaction had happened. They were puzzled. They were worried. So we got to know where this fuel is.
1: Scientists from the Kurchatov Institute, the Soviet Union's chief research and development agency for nuclear energy, launched what became known as the Chernobyl Complex Expedition to locate the fuel.
2: I was the first Western scientist invited to do scientific research with the Complex Expedition. It was this eclectic, almost ragtag group of scientists. They were soft-spoken people just trying to get to the bottom of things.
3: Ну, моя задача была отснять, как бы задали в руки камеру, иди снимай. 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
2: 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Everything is coated with varying degrees of contamination. 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
1: 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Anybody who went in there would have been exposed to very high fields of radiation.
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2: That's when they noticed what core. There was no core. There was nothing left inside the reactor. And so the immediate question was, where the hell did the fuel go? What happened was the core itself, the fuel and the graphite, basically were percolating through the floor of the reactor cavity. The fuel melted through and fell down onto the floor of the subreactor region. There were holes that led to what are called steam distribution headers. It flowed out the steam distribution headers and then two more floors down pipes into the water that was there. Roughly 75% of the fuel ended up in the lower regions of the reactor building. They thought that they could have a critical mass coming together to restart reactions. So you have these great energies released, which would cause damage. Thank God that never happened. We later found out once the fuel broke through and spread out, it basically shut itself down, right? It just froze in place. And you can see that to this day. If you're going to be working in the kind of environment that the Complex Expedition was, you really have to be dedicated to getting to the truth. The Soviet Union was not about truth.

0: A year after the accident, it had become clear that the Soviet authorities intended to lay the blame for what had happened almost entirely at the feet of the operators.
1: In a makeshift courtroom in a building in the center of Chernobyl, six men went on trial today, charged with safety violations that caused history's worst nuclear accident. The defendants face up to 12 years in jail if they are convicted.
2: The courtroom was packed with workers from the power plant and families of the victims. The defendants are accused of allowing unauthorized experiments at the plant, ignoring basic operating procedures, and overriding safety systems.
0: The judge made it clear that he wasn't going to listen to anything that contradicted the official version of events. It was effectively one of the final show trials of the Soviet Union.
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0: A chapter ended today in history's worst nuclear accident in Chernobyl in the Soviet Union. Six Russian nuclear power plant officials who flouted safety regulations were held criminally responsible for the deaths of 36 people.
1: They had to have a scapegoat, and that became the operators.
2: The verdict was all six guilty of varying degrees of criminal negligence. Viktor Brukhanov, the former plant director, 10 years in a labor camp for gross violations of safety rules, including a concurrent five-year sentence for abuse of power.
3: Да, обвинили персонал. Я же тоже был оператором. 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
2: The trial has been closed to foreign journalists, and no detailed reports have appeared in Soviet media, so it's not known whether or how the accused defended themselves.
4: On the opening day, one of the defendants suggested some of the blame lay with the reactor design, but that's the only thing that's been said publicly in their defense.
3: Меня вызвали как свидетеля. 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
5: Data about the performance of the reactor during the accident was being recorded. But in the immediate aftermath, all the documentation and data from the plant was seized and returned to Moscow and classified.

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1: 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Any dissent from the official line that the operators were responsible was essentially forbidden.
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0: The findings of Steinberg and the rest of the investigators finally brought to light the true causes of the disaster.
1: Мы это сделали. Вошли все подъявляющие данные. Сейчас стало на свои места. 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
2: The new information tended to shift the focus of responsibility from operator actions to fundamental design flaws in the reactor itself. The Chernobyl power station used RBMK-type reactors that was uniquely Soviet technology. There was nothing like that produced in the West. RBMK-type reactors are very large reactors, that is, large physically. A core that was 14 meters in diameter and 7 meters high. This is extremely large compared to reactors in the West, which have a diameter of maybe 3 or 4 meters. The RBMK reactors had nearly 1,700 fuel channels that contain the uranium fuel that produces heat that's used to boil water, to make steam, to make electricity. This core is so large, it's almost like having two reactors in one, one at the top and one at the bottom.
3: One side of the reactor couldn't speak to the other side of the reactor. So it forced the operators to keep careful watch over this.
1: Вот суммарное количество параметров, который должен контролировать оператор реактора РБМК, около 16 тысяч. Вот представьте себе, вот это держать в голове. Это проблема.
2: The only way that the operators can control a reactor is with control rods. Insertion of the control rods tends to decrease the reactor power. Removal of the control rods causes the reactor power to increase.
0: The control rods are used by the operators to fine-tune the level of the chain reaction taking place. So it's really like having brakes and accelerator on a car.
1: При стандартной работе реактивной зоны нормально должно находиться 26-30 стержней.
0: The control rods are also used to shut down the RBMK reactor.
2: The emergency shutdown function on the RBMK, also called the AZ-5 by Soviet terminology, was to shut the reactor down quickly in an emergency.
0: The AZ-5 system was designed to insert almost all of the remaining control rods into the core at the same time. And it was intended simply to bring the reactor into a safely shut down state. During tests in 1983, nuclear engineers at another RBMK plant in Ignalina had discovered that there was a disturbing anomaly about the way the AZ-5 system worked. With a very low number of control rods inserted into the core of the reactor, when the emergency shutdown system was activated, it could induce a runaway reaction leading to a meltdown and an explosion of the core.
1: Создатели реактора и руководство Министерства среднего машиностроения, которые разрабатывали реакторы РБМК, конечно, знали об этих дефектах конструкции задолго до аварии.
0: They'd begun to make progress on modifying the emergency shutdown system. And although the Chernobyl 4 unit was on the list as due for those modifications, they decided that they would just save it until the next scheduled maintenance shutdown to make the fixes. Information about this fault did not make its way down to the level of the individual operators.

0: The operators were attempting an experiment to power the reactor when the offsite power had been lost.
1: The midnight shift came in, and they were told that they would conduct the experiment. They were not expected to do this. They had not been familiarized with the test protocol.
0: The operators had great difficulty in bringing the reactor up to a power level that would make the test possible.
1: They had withdrawn an equivalent of 203 of the 211 control rods from the core of reactor number 4, making the reactor as unstable as it was possible to be and very sensitive to any further changes in control. By the time the test actually began, the reactor was like a loaded gun, just waiting for someone to pull the trigger.
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5: In the test protocol, the completion of the test was marked by the operators pressing the AZ5 button to release the control rods to shut the reactor down. They pressed the AZ5 button at 1:23 a.m.
6: Несколько секунд, такая тишина. А потом вдруг грохот, гром, пыль, которая садится с потолка.

0: it was a design flaw of the control rods that ultimately caused the explosion. The control rods are made of boron, which is a material that reduces the reaction rate in the reactor. Unlike most reactors, underneath those rods was sections of graphite, which tend to increase the reaction rate. If the rods were completely withdrawn, then this graphite was pulled into the core. Under normal circumstances, this graphite would never cause a problem.
1: But in this case, the core was already in such an unstable state, the slightest additional power fluctuation could initiate a runaway chain reaction.
0: The AZ5 button that was pushed by the operators inserted all the control rods at once. Power was shutting down at the top. The problem was the graphite caused the power to increase at the bottom of the reactor. You had a power surge at the bottom. The overall effect was disastrous.
2: Взлет мощности в 10 тысяч раз за 0,5 секунды. Температура в этот момент до 40 тысяч градусов.
0: It literally caused the reactor to explode, hence the building being destroyed.
1: It was as if when you stamped on the brakes of a speeding car, it accelerated instead of slowing down. The Soviet version of events was that the accident began to occur, and then in a panic, the operators pressed the AZ5 button in order to try and shut down the reactor.
2: Это осознанная фальсификация, совершенно однозначно. 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
3: 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Почему он взорвался?
1: The operators in Unit 4 on the night of the accident did not know the potential consequences of triggering the emergency shutdown system.
4: The Soviets believed that their system was so superior that no mistake could ever be made, that their technology was beyond reproach.
1: The reactor had been designed by people at the pinnacle of the Soviet scientific state. So if it came to a choice between making these people culpable for this catastrophe and laying the blame at the feet of some lowly reactor operators in Ukraine, then they were going to be the ones who took the fall.
0: The design flaws set them up for failure. When the perfect storm of the circumstances, the actions, and the design problems came together, it was almost inevitable. The nature of the Soviet system was such that denial, secrecy, and cover-up was endemic to the way of their operation. The truth is Chernobyl is more of a metaphor for the failure of the Soviet system than it is a reactor safety story.
1: The increasing reporting about what had really happened and information about the failures of the design of the reactor finally revealed to citizens of the USSR that the Soviet Union did not, in fact, lead the world in high technology. the dramatic failures of the Chernobyl accident undermined one of the last sources of Soviet pride.
5: Велика біда нашого народу – це Чорнобиль, але не найголовніша. 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

0: Good evening. 11 Soviet republics agreed to form a new Commonwealth of Independent States today and consigned the Soviet Union to history.
1: The Soviet Union saw itself as a great empire, and in one day, that all came crashing down.
2: With 11 signatures and a round of applause, the Soviet Union had ceased to exist.
1: There was chaos. People lost their jobs, didn't have any food. It was deeply humiliating for many Russians, for millions of Russians.
3: Мы впервые реально столкнулись с такой грозной силой, какой является ядерная энергия, вышедшая из-под контроля.
4: Gorbachev said he thought the Chernobyl accident was the ultimate cause of the collapse of the Soviet Union. Because huge numbers of people, especially in Ukraine, began to realize the Communist Party protected itself. It didn't protect us.
1: The breakup of the Soviet Union created the independent Ukrainian government as well. For Putin, the collapse of the Soviet Union, in his words, was the greatest geopolitical catastrophe of the 20th century.
5: Feeling a bit nostalgic for the 90s? TuneIn has got you covered with 90s hits. 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

0: The Soviets' initial attempt to try to cover over the destroyed reactor building, it was leaky. It was not as structurally strong as it could have been.
1: It's way beyond its design life. It's crumbling. We've already had the collapse of one part of the turbine, all of the very heavy snow load.
0: Because of these concerns, Ukraine and Western donors got together and created a structure to cover over the entire building, a very large structure called the New Safe Confinement.
2: Construction began on the New Safe Confinement in 2010. A massive international effort. Something like 40 countries and organizations played a role in funding and designing that structure. Construction was a long and arduous process, and it ended 6 years later in 2016. Ukraine, unlike the Soviet Union, very much wants to be part of the international community and not an insular state. The current Russia under Vladimir Putin is much more Soviet-like. It is an imperialist, expansionist regime.

0: I was standing on a roof doing a live shot on CNN.
1: Ukrainians who resist. Oh, I tell you what, I just heard a big bang right here behind me. I thought we shouldn't have done the live shot here.
0: It was quite shocking that Russia had decided to send its forces into Kiev, into Ukraine. And the first explosions of that conflict were being heard. There was a profound sense that we were at an historic inflection point, that things had changed from that moment on.
2: Russian forces are said to have taken control of the Chernobyl power plant in northern Ukraine, the site of the world's worst nuclear disaster. Military advisor says staff members are held hostage.
1: There's a potentially dangerous military confrontation around that nuclear reactor. That could kick up all sorts of horrific radioactive material and cause that massive catastrophe to repeat itself all over again.
0: The Russian soldiers plowed across the exclusion zone. They dug trenches in the forest, which is an extraordinary thing to do. The amount of contamination absorbed by those soldiers is pretty shocking. They will undoubtedly suffer health consequences of exactly the same kind that was suffered in Ukraine post the 1986 calamity at Chernobyl. Shortly afterwards, the Ukrainians took back the Chernobyl exclusion zone. The Russians found they had to fight for every square inch of the territory they were going to capture.

0: you're looking at footage that shows a Russian drone with a high explosive warhead striking the shelter that covers the fourth unit of the Chernobyl nuclear power plant, sparking a fire that was later contained.
1: Are you kidding? Lobbing a missile into Chernobyl? What possessed you to do that?
2: Feeling a bit nostalgic for the 90s? TuneIn has got you covered with 90s hits. 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
7: The strike on the new safe confinement structure underlines the nuclear threat throughout the whole Ukraine conflict, that it could cause another Chernobyl, another nuclear disaster, and that would be catastrophic.

When we left Chernobyl, I was a child, but I was put in a situation that not even some adults can live through. It feels that the situation repeats itself, that we again are forced to leave our home.

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And Ukrainians are proved to be resilient.

0: Я думаю, что эта авария повлияла психологически на всех. 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
1: I think the legacy of Chernobyl, 40 years on, isn't just in the minds of people. The scars are physical as well. These radioactive toxins caused a huge spike in thyroid cancer. And you can go to Ukraine today, and you can see people who were around in 1986 when the catastrophe happened. They've got little scars on their necks where they've had operation on their thyroid glands to take out parts of the thyroid because they'd become cancerous.
2: I remember quite often I would hear that that person died, friend or neighbor or colleague, just young people. It was radiation, but doctors would not mention that. So it was a silent war.
3: What to take from the story of Chernobyl?
4: That's a hard one. What would I say?
3: To maintain open societies that can provide checks and balances to the pride that comes with having huge, complex technologies.
4: If I were to give a lesson for my grandchildren, tell the truth. No matter how bad the situation is, it can only be made worse by lying and being untruthful.
5: I think that the Chernobyl story is arguably more relevant than ever, given that the causes of the accident lie in a government and a society that had completely lost touch with what the truth really was.

One of the things that I think we all learned is when the regime is serving itself rather than the people, that's when power evaporates. That's the moral binder, the truth.

0: One of the great things about this country is the ability to openly mock the most powerful people in the country.
1: Satire in America is so important because it really is the bedrock of what we say our country is and what it should be.
2: There's no question that Stephen Colbert is one of the most important satirists in U.S. history.
3: Hello, freedom lovers.
4: He's really invested in challenging power and questioning authority.
5: This administration is not sinking. This administration is soaring. If anything, they are rearranging the deck chairs on the Hindenburg.
6: Stephen's obviously had a huge role in shaping television satire between The Daily Show, Colbert,

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1: Mr. Trump, your presidency, I love your presidency. I call it disgrace the nation.
2: But this show was taken off the air.
3: The most watched show in late night is being canceled.
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0: It seemed completely insane to me that show would get canceled.
3: Is this about politics or is this a business decision?
5: Colbert is a frequent critic of President Trump, whose administration is currently overseeing a merger of CBS's parent company.
2: I think that it benefits Trump to not have Stephen on CBS anymore.
6: Colbert has no talent.
7: The guy on CBS is, what a lowlife. I mean, honestly, are these people funny?
8: With Colbert, you are losing one of Donald Trump's biggest critics. And the way he's able to frame the debate with humor, I think, is something that is going to be lost for people.

0: When I first saw Stephen on The Late Show, I looked at him and I realized at that moment, Stephen Colbert has reached his lifelong dream of doing what he wanted to do with his life, which is being Stephen Colbert.
1: There's always been a gravity to his persona and who he is as well, because he is willing to take The Late Show with Stephen Colbert to a deeper and more emotionally fulfilling place than a lot of his peers.
2: I think that Colbert hasn't been afraid to go there.
3: If our next president is a single-celled organism, then Trump's going to look great. You know?
0: Looking at Colbert's monologue at the beginning of the show, you know, like, that's somebody who's fearless. And The Second City teaches you how to do that, how to craft that.
4: Second City is an improvisational theater that was started in the 60s, and the reputation was huge. I worked there from 87 to 94.
0: I was a member of the Second City for probably 24, 25 years.
4: I worked with Stephen Colbert.
0: And I have worked extensively with Stephen Colbert.
5: When Stephen encountered Second City in the late 80s, it was a major draw. Everyone from Alan Arkin and John Belushi and John Candy.
0: Stephen Carell, Rachel Dratch, Amy Poehler, Tina Fey.
6: What made Second City special?
7: You didn't have to learn any lines because you could improvise.
6: But a lot of great ones. Shelley Berman started there.
7: Absolutely.
6: Nicholas and May.
7: Yeah, a bunch of the original SNL people there. I hired the same day as Chris Farley.
5: Stephen had wanted to be a serious actor before he got to Second City, but he hooks up with people like Amy Sedaris and Paul Dinello, and they really loosened him up and taught him that, you know, it was okay to fail, it was okay to look ridiculous.
0: When you're giving an opportunity to fail, and you know that failure is not going to get you fired, what can't you do? There was a scene called Maya.
4: It's he and Carell are walking through Stephen's hometown, and everyone starts addressing Stephen as if he's an old black woman.
8: Oh, I forgot to tell you. When I'm home, I'm an old black woman.
0: The entire scene, I think, is satirical. A white man becoming a black woman. What is that like?
8: Give me your hand.
0: In that piece, I played his suitor.
9: Who's your lovely friend?
8: Steve, this is Nathan, one of the finest men I know.
0: It got really intimate, where I got closer, and we were talking, I got closer, we were talking, I got closer. Then there was a silence, and then there was a kiss. This was in 1994, in Chicago. But it being 1994 in Chicago doesn't mean that there weren't people that were very offended by that. We would hear people in the audience say some of the most vile things I've ever heard people in an audience say. He pushed that envelope, and that challenges everybody.
4: Stephen loved the truth in the moment. He's comfortable to sit in it.
0: He's always been that way.
5: Stephen was the youngest of 11 kids. He spent most of his growing up years in South Carolina, Charleston. When Stephen is 10 years old, his father and two of his brothers died in an airplane crash.
10: An Eastern Airlines jet crashed and burned this morning while trying to land at Charlotte, North Carolina's Douglas Municipal Airport. 69 people were killed, 13 others survived.
5: That affects him deeply.
1: One of the things he told me was about, on his way back from the funeral, seeing one of his sisters make the other sister laugh.
11: And I thought, oh, I want to be able to do that. I wanted in on the intimacy of being able to make each other feel better, even in that moment.
1: And he remembered at the time thinking to himself, that's what I want to do.
5: And that is really, I think, the root of everything.
4: Stephen was always including the world into the local theater.
0: There was a scene that we did that was about Bill and Hillary Clinton in their bed at the White House.
4: And then Stephen pops up as Al Gore.
0: And then would just go over the day's events in a satirical way.
9: You know the 37 million people that we can't assure? Or we'll just convince them to become Christian Scientists.
4: We didn't have smartphones, and you actually had to carry the Tribune and the Sun-Times with you. Stephen Colbert almost always had a paper. And he did have a weird ability to remember specifics.
5: Stephen quickly discovered at Second City that he had this ability to play high-status idiots. These people who thought the world of themselves and their abilities, but actually knew absolutely nothing.
0: Whatever it was that he learned at Second City, he brought to The Daily Show.
5: Stephen ends up joining The Daily Show in 1997. He loves playing guys who think they know everything. And that's really Stephen's launching pad for a huge national career.
0: And when I saw him on The Daily Show, I'm like, he's on his way to being Stephen Colbert.
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1: Okay, perfect. Ready to go. Stephen and I have been friends since 2004. I met him in Iowa during the Iowa caucus somewhere at a school where Howard Dean was doing an event.
17: We need to win here in Iowa City.
1: At the time, Stephen was a correspondent for The Daily Show. His character was this kind of moronic, out-of-touch right-winger, and we were both competing for a Howard Dean interview.
18: What does the cow say?
19: The cow says that corporations should not own feedlots and farms that ought to be left to small farmers.
18: I'm sorry, the cow says moo.
1: The very next year, he was my date to the White House Correspondents Association dinner. In the middle of that dinner, he got up, and he was gone for a long time. And when he came back, he said, I just agreed to a deal with Comedy Central to do my own show. And like an idiot, I blurted out the first thing on my mind.
20: I was worried because I didn't know if you could do the character for a half hour. I knew I could do it for a half an hour. I'm not sure if I could do it a half an hour more than once. I thought maybe by the second night people would go, that guy's a complete a-hole. Why did I watch him?
5: By the time Stephen left The Daily Show, he had perfected his character of the high-status idiot. And so he created the Colbert Report, Silent T.
21: Calling it the Colbert Report is kind of about the ego of the character, that he can take T's off whenever he chooses. So the premise of the Colbert Report is that Stephen is a right-wing pundit, the type that was very much in vogue in the early 2000s.
22: Glenn Beck was one of them, Rush Limbaugh, but really Bill O'Reilly was sort of envisioned as the foil.
5: Bill was a very popular host on Fox. He was very sure of himself, even if what he was saying could seem nonsensical.
23: Christmas has become controversial in America. Public displays of the federal holiday are under attack by the ACLU, and some department stores even tell employees to avoid saying Merry Christmas.
24: There's a war on Christmas. You can't say Merry Christmas anymore. This was like a Bill O'Reilly thing. A lot of what these shows dealt in is fear and like finding something to turn into a threat. And so we wanted to deal in those sorts of things. Like we wanted Stephen's character to have a strong opinion about everything.
22: For their first show, they came up with a recurring segment called The Word.
25: I will speak to you in plain, simple English. And that brings us to tonight's word. Truthiness.
24: The point behind the truthiness word was basically that Stephen's character isn't going to worry about the minutia of all the facts. He's going to just give it to you the way he sees it, the way he feels it.
25: We are a divided nation. Not between Democrats and Republicans or conservatives and liberals or tops and bottoms. No. We are divided between those who think with their head and those who know with their heart.
22: And this, of course, was meant to be a commentary on the idea that under George W. Bush, we had an administration that was telling us that it was making decisions based on how it felt.
21: President Bush had talked about Vladimir Putin.
26: I looked the man in the eye. I found it to be very straightforward and trustworthy. I was able to get a sense of his soul.
21: And when Stephen said truthiness is the mission of this show, it just felt like we were anchored.
1: The Colbert Report was a completely new take on how to mock the people in charge.
22: The U.S. has an incredibly long history of the use of satire to comment on politics.
2: I like to call it like the fifth estate, right? So if journalism is the fourth estate, satire is the fifth estate. It's basically using comedy and irony to make commentary about power structures, the powers that be. And it's a bit of a canary in a coal mine. In the 1930s in Germany, they closed the cabaret theaters because there was a certain guy, a little mustache man, that did not like the jokes that were being made, right? So it's a barometer. It lets us know that a society is functioning enough to be able to sustain criticism.
22: Early satire was often cartoons. They're what are today's memes. We have examples of the Join or Die cartoon. Ben Franklin tried to make it very clear what would be the point of fighting for independence. Then we have great examples from New York.
2: William Tweed basically ran New York City, Tammany Hall. He was Trump before there was Trump. And so what Thomas Nast did was he made a series of cartoons. One image of Tweed is just like his head is a sack of money, and he's showing the bloat of gluttony and corruption.
22: The Nast cartoons managed to communicate to the public information about Boss Tweed in ways that literal, serious journalism can't.
2: We saw in the later 20th century satire highlighted with comedians.
22: People like Lenny Bruce going after hypocrisy, prejudice, bias, particularly conservative morality.
27: It's about time that the people got hip to something, how the system works in our country.
22: When he knew he would be arrested, he would still go up and say what he planned to say.
28: Welcome to the Smothers Comedy Brothers Hour.
22: The Smothers Brothers Comedy Hour was on CBS, and it was a variety show. And what they did, though, was that they used their sort of clean-cut, boyish adorableness to point out the problems with the Vietnam War.
3: The song is called The Draft Dodger Rag.
22: Now, bear in mind, at that time, that was rare, because on network television, generally, there was support. So the story goes that Lyndon Johnson would call the president of CBS and say, why are you letting these guys do this? And it wasn't until Nixon was in office and was complaining again about what the Smothers Brothers were doing that they were effectively canceled.
2: When I think of, like, The Daily Show, these are all forms of satire.
22: What Jon Stewart would do is he would take a current issue and he'd give his ironic twist.
4: Jon Stewart was critiquing the powers that be as himself, whereas the Colbert Report was an embodiment of the things Jon Stewart was critiquing. And so I think Colbert's, if he is the king of satire, it is during Colbert Report.
24: We had a segment called Better Know a District, where Stephen would interview a U.S. representative.
6: He had a conversation with Robert Wexler, who was running uncontested for his seat. And basically, Colbert made the point, well, if you're running uncontested, you can say anything.
7: I enjoy cocaine because...
8: This would lose me the election?
7: Yeah, the thing you say would lose you the election if you said it. But you're not going to, because you're uncontested. There's no way you can lose.
8: Right. I enjoy cocaine because...
7: You try without laughing, because then people will think it's a joke.
8: Oh. Because it's a fun thing to do.
7: You gotta start from the beginning.
6: He would get congresspeople to say the most outlandish of things, and they played along.
9: Sometimes you would get people on the show that you wouldn't expect. And I think number one would be Bill O'Reilly himself. Keep in mind, this whole show was built up to kind of send up Bill O'Reilly. And then O'Reilly came on and Colbert interviewed him. And in the course of the interview, O'Reilly says, my persona is an act.
7: I'm a feat. I'm not a tough guy. This is all an act.
10: You're breaking my heart,
7: sensitive,
10: Bill.
7: I'm sensitive.
10: If you're an act, yeah. Then what am I?
9: I mean, it truly becomes very meta.
2: He was so successful in portraying this character. I think it fooled people into believing that this was just like a Fox show that like lost its way and somehow ended up on Comedy Central.
22: And in fact, that's why Colbert was able to get the gig at the White House Correspondents Association dinner, because they didn't know who they'd booked.
6: Stephen Colbert.
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2: . 2005 is an era where the war in Iraq is raging and President Bush is starting to lose popularity. And one of the things that the Bush White House was doing was lying.
3: Numerous human sources tell us that the Iraqis are moving not just documents and hard drives, but weapons of mass destruction to keep them from being found by inspectors.
2: Brazenly, nakedly, about weapons of mass destruction in Iraq, about use of torture by the U.S. against suspected terrorists, and the like.
4: Former officials say tough interrogation techniques used on al-Qaeda prisoners have saved American lives.
5: You had the president saying, mission accomplished.
6: In the Battle of Iraq, the United States and our allies have prevailed.
5: You had Hurricane Katrina, and you had an economy that was really spiraling out of control. So it's mid to late summer of 2005, and we're meeting as members of the White House Correspondents Association, thinking, okay, who do we want next year? Who's going to be the comedian? And I recall talking to Mark Smith, the White House Correspondents Association president, and I was the incoming vice president, and said, how about Stephen Colbert? We looked at some of his work, and Mark Smith said, yeah, let's go for it.
7: The big news story of this week is this.
8: The White House Correspondents' Dinner has a long and storied tradition.
5: Every year, for well over 100 years, White House reporters have gathered together, and the goal is to sit down with White House sources, break bread, and had a little humor.
9: Have to be frank, I took a refresher Heimlich course this week, just in case somebody big at the head table caught a bone in the throat. I thought I'd be there to make my mark.
5: We poke fun at the president. Most of the time, we have a comedian.
8: But really, the comedians are teddy bears.
10: Every time he gets to a big word, it's like watching a high wire act.
8: No jokes were made that were bruise egos.
11: Now, Mr. President, I don't want you to worry about these jokes. I ran every one of them past George Tenet. He said it's a slam dunk. So don't worry. Every joke is a slam dunk tonight.
8: They were very sure to book someone safe.
12: Anybody know where I can get a Bud Light? That's what I want to know.
13: There was a team of writers that worked on it. Stephen was very involved, obviously. We really were just kind of doing what we did on the show. We weren't trying to, like, burn the room or anything. Anyway.
14: Stephen and Rich Dom, my fellow head writer, and I went down to D.C. on the train.
5: You had many members of the president's cabinet in his second term. You had anchors and reporters, a whole host of media celebrities that came to the dinner. Stephen Colbert was on the dais. And, of course, you also had President Bush, the First Lady, Laura Bush.
15: Mr. President, the microphone is yours.
14: And then the show started, and I recall a George Bush impressionist.
16: I believe in bipartisanship.
17: Yeah. You see, it's like this here. We can all come together. It's here's a visual. See here, looky here. See there?
13: And it destroyed.
17: And there's a staple on the door, and look at all the people. You see, they're all happy and wiggling.
13: It was a huge hit. Stephen comes out, and he does sort of this first joke. It was like a softball, like just to lead into what was coming.
18: Whoever parked 14 black bulletproof SUVs out front, could you please move them? They're blocking in 14 other black bulletproof SUVs. They need to get out.
13: It didn't get anything. It got kind of nothing. And so Alice and I are looking at each other like, uh-oh, what are we in for?
18: And tonight, it is my privilege to celebrate this president. Because we're not so different, he and I. We go straight from the gut, right, sir? Every night on my show, The Colbert Report, I speak straight from the gut, okay? I give people the truth unfiltered by rational argument. I call it the no-fact zone.
14: It was clear very soon after Stephen started talking that people were uncomfortable with what he was saying.
0: The thing about the White House Correspondents' Dinner is that people look at the president and they see, how is he enjoying it? He did not appear to be enjoying it.
18: The greatest thing about this man is he's steady. You know where he stands. He believes the same thing Wednesday that he believed on Monday, no matter what happened Tuesday. Events can change. This man's beliefs never will.
8: It is nerve-wracking to tell a joke that's going to make fun of someone and they're sitting next to you. But I think that's important. Because what, do they need compliments? They're the president.
18: I stand by this man because he stands for things. Not only for things, he stands on things. Things like aircraft carriers and rubble and recently flooded city squares.
0: The jokes that were at his expense, and there were also jokes at the expense of the media.
18: Fox News gives you both sides of every story, the president's side and the vice president's side. But the rest of you, what are you thinking? Reporting on NSA wiretapping or secret prisons in Eastern Europe? Over the last 5 years, you people were so good. Over tax cuts, WMD intelligence, the effect of global warming, we Americans didn't want to know, and you had the courtesy not to try to find out.
16: It is difficult to go back to that era and think that the news media did its job adequately, and I think Colbert was right to point that out.
18: Those were good times, as far as we knew.
16: Everybody was shocked. There were those of us laughing who were shocked at the audacity and the courage and the commitment, because he never broke. He maintained the Colbert Report persona.
14: Stephen really believes in learning to love the bomb, as far as comedy goes. You have to love those moments when you're really failing.
8: Unless you've done comedy, it really is hard to know the feeling of telling a joke to a room that hates it. But the problem is, like, if you really want to tell a joke that says an audience is full of shit, you got to be ready for them not to laugh.
18: Members of the White House Correspondents Association, Madam First Lady, Mr. President, it's been a true honor. Thank you very much. Good night.
5: You can see it in the video. I'm walking across the podium and then walking President and Mrs. Bush off stage. Karl Rove was just off backstage. So he barked at Karl Rove and said, find out who's responsible for this.
19: Comedy Central's Stephen Colbert got decidedly mixed reviews for his mockery of President Bush at last weekend's White House Correspondents' Dinner.
0: I felt like, oh man, that just didn't connect at all. But it did connect. It connected with the rest of America.
14: YouTube was just becoming a thing. The speech had been broadcast on C-SPAN.
18: First of all, that is a terrible.
14: And then it started popping up on YouTube. And it started to get more and more views.
18: Events can change. This man's beliefs never will.
14: Stephen became kind of a bit of a folk hero at that point.
20: It changed Colbert's popularity overnight because it was so talked about that you had somebody stand so close to Bush and critique him.
18: Re-unleash the media.
20: There's other parts of what makes Colbert's satire so powerful. He refuses to keep his satire in the space of entertainment. And he's often using it as an intervention directly into politics and directly into trying to get his viewers to do things.
21: President, you thinking about it?
22: Obviously, every boy's thought of it.
23: When Stephen ran for president in 07, I think it was a culmination of what had started a year before.
20: That campaign allowed Colbert to educate his viewers in how you get on a ballot.
18: Hello, freedom lovers.
24: I remember in 2011,
8: and created a super PAC that got over $1 million.
20: He started the super PAC to try to help educate his viewers into what was wrong with campaign finance.
1: 50! We got 50.
2: 60. Thank you so much.
8: This creation, this character, had become a movement.
1: Money equals speech. Any more speech? Throw your speech at me.
23: The Colbert Report ended in 2014. It ended after 9 seasons, after 1,447 episodes, and it had already been announced that he was going over to CBS.
20: When it was announced that Colbert would take over as host of The Late Show, a lot of people were curious what would happen with the Colbert persona. Would he do the show in character?
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1: Oh, children, let me weave you a tale. 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
1: Johnny Carson.
5: Thank you. What a nice audience.
1: These were all kind of late night talkers. Joan Rivers had her own late night show. Arsenio Hall famously had his own at Paramount.
6: David Letterman was just about as big as there was in television. The writing staffs he assembled basically became the voice of comedy for the next 25 years.
7: David Letterman says he is stepping aside. Who could be in line for his chair at CBS?
8: At Second City, at The Daily Show, on The Colbert Report, Stephen had only ever played a character. So The Late Show was the first time he was actually able to be himself on TV. And people wondered, would he be able to pull this off?
9: This show, I begin the search for the real Stephen Colbert. I just hope I don't find him on Ashley Madison.
6: My reaction to the first Stephen Colbert episode of The Late Show was disappointed ambivalence. I think you have to go back and remember how assertively the Colbert Report arrived on television. And The Late Show came out as a little bit of a is-this-all-there-is situation.
4: But those of us who knew him went, just give him some time. He's going to figure it out.
10: Once the 2016 election happened, that kind of changed what the show became.
6: You had this prospect of Hillary Clinton, and it was going to be a second consecutive, possibly sea-changing election from the first African-American president to the first female president. And you had Donald Trump. People were accustomed to treating Donald Trump as the guy who sold stuffed crust pizza and was in Home Alone 2, and the apprentice guy who took pleasure in saying,
11: "You're fired."
6: But everybody knew by 2016 that he was a real something.
1: Stephen had set up this broadcast to kind of like track what was going to happen on election day.
6: I think the feeling, the sensibility, let's be perfectly honest, the hope in a lot of circles was that it was going to be this repudiation of Donald Trump. But by the end of the night, it's all about him realizing, oh my goodness, this is not what we planned for.
12: I think we can agree that this has been an absolutely exhausting, bruising election for everyone.
13: That's right.
12: And it has come to an ending that I did not imagine. Everybody's been saying, has America lost its mind?
1: I think that he was definitely taken by surprise. You're seeing a real-time, minute-to-minute understanding of the reality of things.
12: What that was, I was completely emotionally raw. And I think it's important for the audience to know that you're not lying to them. Or you're not selling them a bill of goods. It doesn't mean like every night's a confession. It just means there's some emotional truth to what you're talking about.
14: But I also think that, I mean, that camera is a little piece of glass, and I think it transmits truth and authenticity. People know who's full of shit and who's not.
12: Right. And at that moment, I had, I just ran out of bullshit.
6: It really was the first time that we saw kind of without the filter what he could be. And that to me feels like a clear turning point.
12: By Inauguration Day, people, I think, were hungry for someone talking about what was happening on a daily basis immediately.
8: The Late Show soon became number one in the ratings and sustained that for 9 seasons.
10: When you're seeing all the insane things that are coming out of this administration, you start to feel like you're going crazy. And to be able to hear someone make jokes about it, it just makes it easier to deal with.
15: Mexico, in some form, and there are many different forms, will reimburse us, and they will reimburse us for the cost of the wall.
16: Trump talked about building a wall. Colbert decides to bring on experts.
11: And he says, okay, how do we do it? Can it be done?
13: Hi, is this Mexico?
16: Yes, can I help you?
13: Yes, hi, this is Stephen Colbert from The Late Show at CBS. We got a rough number of about $2 trillion to build the border wall, and I was wondering if you had that in petty cash right now.
11: It was funny, but it was also informative, and it really, really helped expose the flaws in what Trump was saying.
17: Comedy based in outrage is always, at least potentially, stronger. And Stephen was very outraged by Donald Trump.
9: You're the bloatus. You're the glutton with the button. You're a regular gorge, Washington. You're the president, but you're turning into a real pricktator.
17: No leader likes being mocked. The general rule is don't let them know that it bothers you. But Donald Trump threw that out.
15: The guy on CBS is what a lowlife. What a lowlife.
17: And at some point during his first term, he realized that the Federal Communications Commission actually has power over what airs on the broadcast networks. And he started to suggest that he could use the authority of the federal government to punish people who make fun of him for a living.
11: So one of the things that happens in the second term is not that Trump has less than skin, and not that Trump doesn't complain. It's that he finds a new lever he can use to apply pressure, and that is mergers.
7: Paramount has been trying for months to complete a lucrative merger with Skydance Media, a deal that would require approval from the Trump administration.
6: In July of 2025, with the CBS Paramount Skydance merger hovering on the horizon, CBS settled with Donald Trump for $16 million related to a 60 Minutes interview.
18: Trump sued Paramount over a 60 Minutes interview with Kamala Harris during last year's presidential race. He claimed it was edited to make his rival look good.
17: I don't know one legal expert that thought that case was going to work out for Donald Trump.
19: That has led to widespread speculation that Paramount was willing to cut this settlement deal, in fact, eager to cut this deal, in order to get the Trump administration to bless the merger.
11: Colbert, in classic Colbert fashion, goes on his show and criticizes CBS.
12: Now, I believe this kind of complicated financial settlement with a sitting government official has a technical name in legal circles. It's big fat bribe.
11: It would be 3 days before he found out that his show was canceled.
20: I couldn't believe, like, his show was number one. He actually spoke about it the day that the news was announced.
12: The network will be ending The Late Show in May. And it's the end of The Late Show on CBS. I'm not being replaced.
6: He's still trying to cope and figure it out himself, but he also somewhat wanted to underline the CBS message that this was about a sea change in late night. CBS put out a press release saying this is purely a financial decision against a challenging backdrop in late night. It is not related in any way to the show's performance, content, or other matters happening at Paramount. Our admiration, affection, and respect for the talents of Stephen Colbert and his incredible team made this agonizing decision even more difficult. We love him. He's wildly successful. He's on the Pantheon. Huzzah! Purely financial decision.
1: Yes, late night television is expensive. The host gets paid a lot.
11: They have huge teams, a beautiful theater in Midtown Manhattan. But if it had really been about money, then CBS would have given Colbert a chance to run a show that was less costly.
17: There were two things that were fishy about the announcement. One is, normally such an announcement would be made towards the end of a season, not the summer before. Second of all, this announcement was made days before the merger went through. So the timing made it really suspicious.
6: The next day, Donald Trump was on Truth Social doing his Donald Trump thing, being, haha, no talent, Stephen Colbert. And guess what, Jimmy Kimmel, you're next.
0: Colbert has no talent. I mean, I could take anybody here. I could go outside on the beautiful streets and pick a couple of people that do just as well or better. They get higher ratings than he did. He's got no talent. Fallon has no talent. Kimmel has no talent. They're next.
17: The question that I think about when I think about the cancellation of Colbert's show is, do we want to live in a country where mocking a president might have an impact on whether or not you have a career? If we live in a society that doesn't allow that mockery, not because of financial reasons or the economics of late night, which I understand, but because a president is thin-skinned and he's protected by a Praetorian guard of government officials who are willing to exercise their power to shut up critics, then we are heading down a dangerous path.
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2: Satire is never more important than in times of strife, and I think we're certainly in one of those times now.
11: There's no question that we're in crisis. I think that it's unsurprising that we're seeing a huge amount of political comedy aimed at helping the public make sense of it.
1: The comedian's job now is to say, you're not crazy. This isn't normal. We're going to point this out.
17: Comedians and journalists are like the front line when it comes to the ability to criticize people in power. And if they are chilled into silence, then it will have an impact on the public as well.
1: But just as long as comedians keep using their comedic skills to speak truth to power, we're going to be all right, but it won't be easy.
20: If you can make jokes about it, you can control it in a way. So even if you're feeling the world is chaos, your power is in those jokes.
2: American satire is going strong. It's just not going as strong as it once was on network television.
11: The menu of satire.

0: Love that. And do you plan to adopt black?
1: I wouldn't be opposed to it.
2: And that's exactly what Stephen was doing.
3: The most important thing about the Colbert Report is that there was legitimate journalism being done on that show.
4: I like Adam Friedland. He knocks people off their feet. When Adam Friedland had Richie Torres on, it was so refreshing because you had someone who was such a politician and you had someone kind of imploring them to discuss Palestine in a way that you just don't see in mainstream news.
5: You're blaming Israel for Holocaust denial?
6: I'm blaming our government for supporting a genocide. But it is unfathomable in my heart, and it breaks my heart, that we could be capable of it.
5: I think we should move on.
6: Why is that?
5: We just fundamentally disagree, so.
6: I don't think that... I think I'm talking to you, like, about where I come from and that it feels different, and maybe I have a different perspective.
5: You have a different perspective.
3: I think the digital age has allowed for comedy and satire to become more and more and more personal. But we become more and more siloed as the media that we consume becomes more and more directed exclusively at us.
4: I think every comedian in this world of algorithms where people are able to really curate their fans, are you pandering or are you being a comedian first? I think it's the question I ask myself all the time. And a comedian has to accept that they can only do so much. Their only power is to make people laugh. And the moment you reach for more, you're no longer a comedian first.
7: One of the things that makes satire different is that the laugh is not the goal. The goal of satire is to change how people think and to motivate them to act. Satire simply transforms to the moment that it's in.
8: Cool. Right. Stephen was fearless. He's even more fearless now. Now that we can't find him 5 days a week, people are going to look for him. He's gutsy. He's just really gutsy. Way stronger now than he was then. Don't make me cry. No, I'm sad.
9: People actually know what they're doing.
10: We're losing the person that we go to at the end of the day to tell us what happened, to very often give us a satirical spin to it, and most importantly, to not feel that we're alone. And so what is going to be lost? That is going to be lost. That voice that says, I got a spine, come with me, you're not alone.
2: But I don't think that's the last we've heard of Stephen.
7: Stephen Colbert isn't even close to done.
11: Mr. Colbert!
7: He's already left such an extraordinary mark on U.S. political comedy, and he's only just now entering his next act.
12: Hello and welcome to our viewers joining us here in the United States and all around the world. I'm Rosemary Church. Just ahead on CNN Newsroom, running out of patience. Donald Trump's new threat to Iran as a deal to end the war remains elusive. The global scramble to contain a deadly Ebola outbreak, with new concerns some Americans may have been affected too. Plus, CNN goes one-on-one with the first English golfer to win the PGA Championship in more than a century.
13: Live from Atlanta, this is CNN Newsroom with Rosemary Church.
12: Good to have you with us. U.S. President Donald Trump is issuing a new warning to Iran as he considers resuming military strikes there. He posted on his Truth Social account that if Iran does not act quickly, quote, there won't be anything left of them. The threat comes just one day after Trump met with his national security team to discuss the path forward on the war. Sources tell CNN the Pentagon has prepared a series of military target plans should the president decide to resume strikes. We're told Trump is expected to meet again with his national security team in the coming days. Meanwhile, top Iranian officials hosted the Pakistani Interior Minister and underscored what they describe as the U.S. destabilizing presence in the region. CNN's Oren Lieberman joins us live from Jerusalem with the latest. Good to see you, Oren. So

0: What more are you learning about President Trump's phone call with Benjamin Netanyahu and Donald Trump's new warning to Iran?
1: Rosemary, there wasn't much info given from either side about what Prime Minister Benjamin Netanyahu and President Donald Trump discussed on that call yesterday, but I don't think it's a surprise to conclude that it was very much focused on Iran. That's where Trump is trying to figure out a path forward here as he met with top national security officials and top White House officials on Saturday to explore different options. And they're all out there. It's now on Trump to make a decision. The Pentagon has prepared a series of different military plans, and that could include strikes on energy and infrastructure in Iran to try to destabilize the regime and try to weaken them or soften their position. The problem is, over the first 2 months of this war, none of that has worked, and Iran's positions have only hardened. They've made them very clear at this point, but they're not going to fold on those positions, and it doesn't seem that there is a diplomatic path forward because the gaps right now between the U.S. and Iran are too great. Israel, for its part, always believed negotiations would fail and has been prepped for a resumption of the war with Iran, but that depends on the decision Trump makes. Now, Pakistan's interior minister visited Iran over the weekend and met with some of the senior officials there, including the president and the chief negotiator and speaker of the parliament, Mohammad Ghalibaf. But it's unclear that there was any progress or any planning for more talks in Islamabad to try to get towards a more durable ceasefire agreement. In fact, the only thing we know about the meetings comes from Iranian state media and semi-official state news, where really the message was that they say the U.S. presence in the Middle East is the destabilizing presence, which doesn't exactly seem like progress on negotiations. Back to Washington, Trump will meet again with his national security team and other senior officials in the administration. In the end, he has to decide here whether he's had enough of waiting, as he has signaled repeatedly in his social media posts, and whether he wants to go towards military strikes again. But Rosemary, the question then remains, what's the purpose, and does it soften Iran's position? Because so far, it has not.
0: Oren Lieberman in Jerusalem, many thanks for that live report. Appreciate it. Well, the Trump administration is touting its latest deal-making with Beijing. It says China has agreed to purchase at least $17 billion of American agricultural products per year through 2028. The White House says this is just one of the deals Donald Trump and Chinese leader Xi Jinping agreed on during the U.S. president's trip to Beijing last week. The U.S. says those commitments include setting up joint boards of trade and investment and purchasing 200 U.S.-made Boeing aircraft. But the White House did not offer specifics on those deals, nor did it address its tariffs on some $30 billion of Chinese goods. We are looking ahead to a big week in U.S. politics. Several states are holding primary elections on Tuesday. One of the biggest political battlegrounds this week is Georgia, where U.S. House and Senate primaries will set the stakes for some key midterm races. Topping the ticket is the contest for the U.S. Senate. Five Republicans are competing to take on the Democratic incumbent John Ossoff in November. We'll also be watching what happens in Kentucky, where Trump critic Congressman Thomas Massey is up for re-election. The president's outsized impact on the midterms is clear after Republican Senator Bill Cassidy lost the primary race for his Louisiana seat on Saturday. The lawmaker is the first GOP senator to lose renomination in nearly a decade. Cassidy's loss comes 5 years after he voted to impeach the president over the January 6th insurrection. He spoke to supporters.
2: When you participate in democracy, sometimes it doesn't turn out the way you want it to. But you don't pout, you don't whine, you don't claim the election was stolen. Our country is not about one individual. Yeah. It is about the welfare of all Americans, and it is about our Constitution.
0: But South Carolina's Republican Senator Lindsey Graham says the GOP is about one individual.
3: You can disagree with President Trump, but if you try to destroy him, you're going to lose because this is the party of Donald Trump.
0: Founder and director of the University of Virginia Center for Politics. He's also the co-author of Campaign of Chaos, Trump, Biden, Harris, and the 2024 American Election. Good to have you with us.
4: Thank you, Rosemary.
0: So Donald Trump is tightening his grip on the GOP after helping knock out Senator Cassidy in the Louisiana primary Saturday. With Trump-backed candidates now advancing to the runoff, the next test of Trump's support comes Tuesday in Kentucky, where Trump critic Thomas Massie is up for re-election. How do you expect him to go, and what lessons were learned from Cassidy's loss?
4: Some of the local Republicans in Massey's district have actually said publicly they think Massey will pull it out. But I don't know anybody outside that district who thinks he'll be able to win, particularly after the crushing defeat that the Louisiana senator got, losing by 20 points as a two-term U.S. senator, finishing third of three candidates in the primary. That was an absolute disaster. Senator Bill Cassidy, we're talking about. And of course, it's all based on one vote. 5 years ago, Bill Cassidy was one of the Republicans in both houses who voted to impeach Donald Trump. And now all but two of them are gone. And Cassidy is one of those who's now gone, or will be as of January. So Donald Trump doesn't forgive easily, and time doesn't seem to make any difference. And I think Massie may discover the same thing.
0: So we see President Trump influencing GOP primaries like this. But how likely is it that this actually ends up helping the Democrats instead of Republicans in the end?
4: I think it will help Democrats nationally. There's nothing Democrats can do in a state like Louisiana or a district like Thomas Massie's in Kentucky. They're just too deeply red, and anybody who has the Republican nomination will win the general election. But what it does nationally is confirm what Democrats and independents increasingly believe. The Republican Party should be renamed the Trump Party. He runs it. He determines who gets nominated. He eliminates anybody who gets in his way. And it's terrific if your name is Donald Trump. It's not so good if you're a more moderate Republican, or you're associated with the Republicans who used to run the GOP before Donald Trump came to the fore in 2016.
0: And Larry, President Trump returned from his trip to China with no breakthrough on the Iran war, and now he's threatening new military action if a nuclear deal is not done, saying that the clock is ticking. And while top Iranian officials have been meeting with Pakistani mediators, there's no indication of any progress. So what impact could renewed military action have on Trump's already historically low approval ratings and, of course, on the trust and confidence of American voters?
4: Well, I would expect his approval rating to take a dive even further than he is right now. And he's in the mid to upper 30s, depending on the poll. He's over 60% disapproval, which is a terrible place to be in a midterm election year. If he restarts the war with Iran, I think his approval rating will not only drop, but many people who have been associated with the MAGA movement may finally begin to edge away from him. Not in large numbers, but elections are determined by the margins, by 2 or 3% of the vote. So this is not going to be a good thing for Trump or Republicans. And we've heard this movie over and over again. We've seen this movie before. Every week, Trump says, I'm going back to fighting, and they better get ready for the drubbing of their lifetimes. Well, it also loses its punch after a while if he doesn't actually go back to war.
0: Right, of course, we mentioned Trump's poll numbers being at historically low levels, with Americans hurting over the affordability issue, the majority of voters saying they don't support the way Trump is handling the war with Iran. Of course, the effect that decision is having on high gas prices, as well as the economy as a whole. So what impact will all this likely have on the midterms come November?
4: It's bound to reduce the chances that Republicans will hold the House of Representatives, even with the Republican victories in the redistricting war. And they've gained 7 to 10 seats, which is a substantial number, just through redistricting and the recent Supreme Court decision about voting rights, primarily for minority Americans. But it isn't enough. This is probably going to be more of a wave election. It won't be necessarily a tidal wave, but it'll be enough of a wave so that Democrats can take over the House. It's too soon to say on the Senate, although Democrats are at least competitive there, and they never expect it to be. So this is not good news for Republicans or for Donald Trump. There's plenty of time for it to change, but it's hard to see how these gas prices will drop as much as Donald Trump is suggesting, or that food prices will drop as much as he's suggesting. This has been a disaster for Trump on the issues that really matter, even to his base, which is foreign wars. They thought they were getting away from that with Donald Trump, and food costs and affordability, which Trump said he was going to go right to work on.
0: So, Larry, what more should the Democrats be doing to try to take advantage of Trump's historically low approval ratings? And who is their best bet to lead the party, do you think?
4: Right now, they have no obvious leader, and they probably would be better to rely on the dozen or so prominent Democrats who are out front campaigning around the country, send them where they can do the most influence. As far as what the Democrats should do for the midterm, they need to stress the war and the costs of food and gas, not get into a Democratic agenda, and not emphasize some of their more controversial issues that may excite pieces of the Democratic base, but do not appeal to a broader electorate. This is the time for them to focus on Republicans and point to the inadequacies of Donald Trump and the Republican agenda.
0: Larry Sabato, always great to have you with us. Many thanks.
4: Thank you, Rosemary.
0: Severe weather is threatening large parts of the United States. Over a dozen tornado reports and more than 100 hail and wind reports were recorded Sunday in eastern Nebraska and western Iowa. There were tornado watches in place covering more than 4 million people. Several homes and buildings were destroyed after a tornado tore through parts of Nebraska on Sunday. Volatile thunderstorms are in the forecast across much of the Plain States and Midwest through Tuesday. And this same system is bringing very dry and windy conditions to some areas and a significant risk of wildfires stretching from Arizona to southwest Kansas. Well, days after Russia unleashed a deadly wave of strikes on Kyiv, Ukraine follows with a massive attack of its own on Moscow. We will have details after the break. And later this hour, North Korea has sent a women's soccer team to compete for the Asian Club Cup in South Korea. We will explore the historic nature of the visit and the limits of sports diplomacy. That's just it.
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0: At least four people were killed after Ukraine launched a massive drone attack on Russia, with state media calling it the largest attack on Moscow in more than a year. Russia's defense ministry says it intercepted 556 Ukrainian drones overnight Sunday, with Moscow's mayor saying air defenses shot down more than 120 drones. This came as Russia launched nearly 300 of its own drones at Ukraine. Ukraine says its forces had targeted facilities in the Moscow region, including an oil refinery. President Volodymyr Zelensky had this message for Russia.
9: The Russians need to think about their refineries, their oil facilities, their enterprises, and not about how to disrupt the lives of other peoples in Ukraine, Moldova, or any other neighboring country. This is a very serious result. We will increase all forms of supply for our armies, drones, ground robots, shells, all resources to maintain proper protection and our active frontline operation.
0: CNN's Anna Kubin is following all the developments from London.
10: Ukraine's massive attack on Moscow involved over 500 drones fired toward the Russian capital. That's according to Russian state media agency TASS. And TASS says that this was the largest attack on Moscow in over a year. This comes a few days after, over Wednesday, Thursday, we saw a huge bombardment of Russian drones and missiles towards Kyiv, the capital of Ukraine, where at least 25 people died, according to Ukrainian authorities. So this attack involved over 1,500 drones and over 50 missiles. Now, it paints a stark picture from where we were a little over a week ago, when there was a limited three-day ceasefire agreed between the two sides, an agreement to exchange prisoners, and comments from Putin that suggested that he believed the war was nearing its conclusion. But quite clearly, with huge attacks over the past few days, it seems the war is very much raging on. Now, zooming out, it's important to note that Ukraine's had some recent successes, or at least Russia has been stalling in its territorial gains. Last month, for the first time since August 2024, Ukraine managed to liberate more territory than Russia was able to seize. However, it is still a deadly war that's raging on. Last year, according to the UN, marked the deadliest year for Ukrainian civilians since 2022, which is the year the war started, and Russia still controls around a fifth of Ukrainian territory. Anna Kubin, CNN, London.
0: Ukraine's massive drone attack comes just days ahead of Russian President Vladimir Putin's visit to China, which the Kremlin says will kick off on Tuesday. Putin will hold talks with Chinese leader Xi Jinping during the two-day trip. The Kremlin says the two leaders will discuss bilateral issues, and the Russian president is expected to discuss U.S. President Donald Trump's recent visit to China. Well, some of the world's top divers have begun a new dangerous recovery mission in the Maldives. They are searching for the remains of four Italian nationals who died in a scuba accident last week. The body of the group's dive instructor was found soon after the disaster. On Saturday, a Maldivian Coast Guard sergeant died during a search operation. Now, a highly expert team with the Divers Alert Network Europe are starting their mission in an underwater cave. It begins at 55 meters deep. Investigators are also looking into how the Italian group ended up in a cave some 20 metres deeper than the legal dive limits. A deadly Ebola outbreak in Central Africa has the world on notice. Coming up, the latest on the international efforts to help the Democratic Republic of Congo and Uganda contain the spread. We're back with that and more in just a moment.
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3: Welcome back, everyone. The U.S. Centers for Disease Control and Prevention is mobilizing resources in Central Africa in response to the deadly Ebola outbreak in the Democratic Republic of Congo and Uganda. The CDC is also working to relocate a small group of Americans who were reportedly affected by the outbreak. Health officials say at least 80 people have died among more than 200 suspected cases. There are currently no approved vaccines or treatments for the rare strain of the virus driving this outbreak. CNN's Christy Lustout joins me now. Good to see you, Christy. So what more can you tell us about the Americans who've been exposed to this latest strain of Ebola?
4: Yeah, this is very worrying, Rosemary. A small number of Americans in the Democratic Republic of Congo have been directly affected by the Ebola virus. This is cases rise in Central Africa. This is according to the U.S. Centers for Disease Control. The CDC also says that it's working with supporting partners to get these Americans out. In a statement, this is what we heard from the CDC. They said this, quote, "The CDC is supporting interagency partners who are actively coordinating the safe withdrawal of a small number of Americans who are directly affected by this outbreak." The U.S. government is reportedly trying to get these Americans out of the DRC to an area where they can be isolated and treated if they are infected. Now, this comes amid a very worrying outbreak of the Ebola virus in Central Africa, centering in Ituri province in the DRC. It's also happening with cases in neighboring Uganda. There have been at least 80 suspected deaths. The case count is on the rise. Ebola is, of course, a severe and often deadly disease. Historically, it has a fatality rate of anywhere between 25% and 90%. And this has all prompted the World Health Organization over the weekend to issue that declaration, calling this a, quote, "public health emergency of international concern." Now, I recently spoke with Dr. Peter Piot. He's a world-renowned microbiologist. He's also a co-discoverer of the Ebola virus. And he told me that this outbreak in Central Africa is a, quote, "serious regional threat." And he also told me this, quote, "Let's not forget, this is a region with high insecurity." He's making reference to the ongoing fighting there. High population mobility, and this is an unusual strain of Ebola. It's called Bundibugyo. And we have no proven vaccines or treatments. So it has all the elements for a much larger outbreak, unquote. And Rosemary, Dr. Peter Piot also adds that he believes that this latest outbreak of Ebola may have been circulating undetected since March. That's 2 months ago.
3: Back Unbelievable. And Christy, what effect have massive U.S. cuts to overseas aid had on the ability of Central African countries and, of course, international bodies to respond to this outbreak?
4: Rosemary, this is the key question that our editorial teams at CNN is digging into at this very moment. We've had those massive cuts to U.S. aid. We've also had the United States withdrawing from the World Health Organization. And experts have long warned that cuts like this could have a devastating impact on disease surveillance, as well as emergency response, especially in very fragile areas. The World Health Organization is saying that it is ramping up its international response, and an international coordination is needed here. Again, citing my conversation that I had with Dr. Piat, he said the immediate priorities are patient care, isolation, frontline protection, making sure that the frontline healthcare workers have their PPE. And he says international support and coordination will be essential to contain this outbreak. Rosemary.
3: Christy Lustad in Hong Kong, many thanks. Anne Ramoyne is a professor of epidemiology at the UCLA Fielding School of Public Health. Appreciate you joining us.
5: It's my pleasure.
3: So the World Health Organization is warning that the latest outbreak of Ebola is a public health emergency of international concern, and it comes after a delay in reporting the outbreak in the Democratic Republic of Congo and in Uganda. What do we need to know about this specific strain of Ebola?
5: Well, this specific strain, the Bundibugyo strain of Ebola, is in many ways similar to the Zaire strain, what we've seen in other wide-scale outbreaks. The difference here is that this particular strain does not have vaccines, therapeutics, and frankly, diagnostics that make it easy to detect it. The problem is that you need a much more sophisticated laboratory to be able to actually identify this strain, because the more common kinds of diagnostics that we use in the field for Ebola Zaire do not detect this strain.
3: So, and the World Cup is not far away, which means a lot of people will be traveling right across the globe. How will this outbreak be contained and controlled, given there is no vaccine to stabilize this particular strain in Central Africa?
5: Well, Rosemary, I don't think that this is necessarily a threat to the World Cup. This is something that's happening in Central Africa at present, but we do need to get in front of it. And it is a reminder that an infection anywhere can potentially be an infection anywhere in the world. And so what we need to be able to do is to make sure that we throw everything at this to be able to contain it. It is now, we know that there are chains of transmission that have occurred that we missed because the diagnostics don't work very well, and they missed all of these cases that have been transmitting for the last month. We need to make sure that there can be good surveillance and contact tracing and, diagnostics deployed to places so that more of these cases can be detected. And we need to have the treatment available for people, even supportive care, which is the only thing that really works in this scenario to date, available to the Democratic Republic of Congo and to Uganda and to any other countries that might be affected.
3: So what would be happening there in Central Africa right now? And what do people generally need to be doing and looking out for to protect themselves in that particular region and beyond?
5: Well, it's important to remember that Ebola is spread through close contact with individuals who have Ebola. And this is pretty well documented through all of the outbreaks that we've had. And it's, this again is a strain that we've seen before. This isn't a strain that we haven't seen before. It's just something that we didn't anticipate or didn't have the tools to be able to anticipate quickly in place. So, what I would say is for people who are in Central Africa and in the region to, make sure that if they're ill, that they make sure to let somebody know if they've actually been exposed to a case of Ebola. I think that's, in particular important for healthcare workers who may be working in this region. I also think that that what we really need to be worried about is how we're actually going to contain this in the area. And the way to be able to do that is to have good coordinated international response, to be able to empower the Congolese and the Ugandans to be able to get out there and to do the work that they need to do. These are both countries that have dealt with Ebola outbreaks previously. They are the experts in being able to do this. But what they need are the resources brought to bear and all of the technical support from countries all over the world to be able to get in front of this.
3: And hopefully they'll get that support. So what are the symptoms of Ebola? How is it treated? And what should people be looking out for in terms of early symptoms?
5: Well, Ebola is a very serious disease. It's a filovirus, and it's called a viral hemorrhagic fever because it's something that actually can produce hemorrhaging, but that's in the later stages. The early stages are, you know, fever, fatigue, headache, gastrointestinal symptoms, vomiting, and then it can progress further to the kinds of serious symptoms that we've seen associated with viral hemorrhagic fevers, including bleeding.
3: Let's hope this gets contained sooner rather than later. Anne Ramoyne, thank you so much for joining us. Appreciate it.
5: Thank you for having me.
3: The cruise ship at the center of the deadly Hanta virus outbreak is expected to arrive soon in the Netherlands after weeks at sea. Dutch officials say quarantine facilities are being prepared for the 25 remaining crew members and two medical staff still on board. Once the ship arrives, it will undergo a full biomedical cleaning and will be disinfected. Meanwhile, global health authorities continue to monitor and contact trace those who have already disembarked, including a newly announced presumed positive test for one of the four Canadian passengers. Still to come, an exclusive CNN investigation into the growing number of deaths inside ICE detention centres since Donald Trump returned to office, and the story of one family's desperate plea for answers after the loss of their loved one.
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3: An investigation is underway after 2 U.S. Navy fighter jets collided during an air show in Idaho on Sunday. Officials say all 4 crew members from both jets ejected and were able to parachute to safety. CNN's Rafael Romo has details.
18: The mid-air crash happened on the second day of the gunfighters air show held near the Mountain Home Air Force Base in Idaho, located about 50 miles southeast of Boise, the state capital. A video of the crash obtained and geolocated by CNN shows the 2 jet fighters colliding, and after a few harrowing moments, the 4 crew members on board ejecting, followed by the 2 airplanes crashing on the ground away from the public. The Associated Press reports that a Naval Air spokeswoman said the 4 crew members are safe and being evaluated by medical personnel. In a statement, the Mountain Home Air Force Base gunfighters said the following: an aircraft incident has occurred at Mountain Home Air Force Base during the Gunfighter Skies air show, 2 miles northwest of the base. Emergency responders are on the scene. An investigation is underway and more details will be released as they become available. In a statement published last month, Mountain Home Air Force Base announced the Gunfighter Skies air show was scheduled to be held on Saturday and Sunday, May 16 and 17, calling it a free event open to the public featuring the U.S. Air Force Thunderbirds. Mountain Home Air Force Base announced on its Facebook page that it went on lockdown after the crash, and the Mountain Home Police said the remainder of the air show was canceled. The base was the site of a Thunderbirds F-16 air show crash in 2003, according to the U.S. Marine Corps. Then in 2018, a hang glider pilot was killed during the same show, according to local station KTVB. Rafael Romo, CNN, Atlanta.
3: Now to a CNN investigation which has found a spike in deaths at ICE detention centers during President Trump's second term. CNN's Priscilla Alvarez examines one such case, the death of 52-year-old Jose Ramos. He is one of dozens of detainees who has died since the Trump administration ramped up its immigration crackdown last year. But as our investigation uncovered, it appears many of these deaths could have been prevented.
21: Muy duro. Por eso le digo yo a mi árbol, le digo que mi esposo ya no va a comer aguacates de su árbol.
22: Antonio Tovar's husband, Jose Ramos, died in March, only about a month after being detained by immigration officials. He's now one of nearly 50 ICE detainees who have died since President Donald Trump's return to office.
21: Allí le decían en el trabajo, le decían el manotas porque él tenía mucho peso, ¿verdad?
22: Ramos came to the U.S. nearly 30 years ago. Last year, he was charged with theft and possession of a controlled substance and was placed in a diversion program, which meant that, if completed, those charges would have been dismissed.
23: We know from ICE that Jose was arrested on February 23rd. His wife said they were making a stop here at the Superior Courthouse in Torrance so he could deliver some paperwork.
21: Ahí está su camioneta.
23: Okay.
21: Esa del monito.
23: ¿Esta?
21: Uh-huh.
23: Okay, so that's their car.
22: Antonia told us she briefly stepped away, and when she looked back, she saw this.
24: Stand back, yeah. Give us a moment.
22: Antonia worried about Ramos's medical conditions, diabetes, and high blood pressure. He was sent to the Adelanto ICE Processing Center, about 2 hours from where they lived. According to ICE records, Ramos went through a medical intake and was prescribed medications.
0: I don't think it really hit me until I walked into the room and I saw him.
22: What was that feeling like?
0: And when I walked into the room, his back was towards us. And we walked in and I walked towards him and he was just sitting down, looking down.
2: We're driving to the Adelanto detention facility. This is where Jose was held for several weeks, and it's one of many facilities across the United States where ICE holds detainees. As you can see, in this case, it is in a pretty remote area of California, about an hour and a half or more outside of Los Angeles. Now, Adelanto had stopped accepting new detainees because of a federal judge during the coronavirus pandemic, but that was lifted in January of 2025, and since then, the population ballooned from around 3 people to nearly 2,000.
22: A CNN investigation found that deadly outcomes in more than a dozen cases could, at times, be linked to substandard treatment at facilities where populations are rapidly growing. At Adelanto, 4 people in detention have died since 2025. A spokesperson for Geo Group, the private company that operates Adelanto, did not answer questions about Ramos's death, but told CNN that the company provides detainees with, quote, around-the-clock access to medical care and is, quote, independently accredited by industry groups.
4: This call is subject to recording and monitoring. Press 1 to accept the call.
22: We spoke to one of Ramos' cellmates, Marco Martinez, who called for help when Ramos collapsed.
5: The guard didn't do anything at all. Like, he just stood there and watched him, like, shake. And they got to a point where his eyes, like, rolled into the back of his head. And he still didn't do anything. The medical showed up, but they didn't show up until, like, another 10 minutes.
22: According to a public ICE detainee death report, a registered nurse arrived 1 minute after a guard first noticed Ramos in medical distress and began providing aid. Emergency medical care services arrived 10 minutes later and began administering care. Ramos was transferred to a nearby hospital and was pronounced dead 3 minutes after he arrived.
24: Lack of adequate healthcare staffing has been a theme across the facilities, including in Adelanto.
22: The California Attorney General has the unique authority, as of 2017, to inspect detention facilities in the state. The AG's office exclusively shared those findings with CNN.
24: I think a big part of the really difficult set of results and data that we're seeing, including the deaths, is the surge in number of detainees and the complete inability and unpreparedness of the facilities.
22: Ramos's family still has not been notified of the cause of death. The uncertainty over what happened is a living nightmare.
25: Oh, no. Ay, Dios mío. Ay, Dios.
21: Queremos justicia. Que se haga justicia porque mi esposo no merecía morir.
2: A spokesperson for the Department of Homeland Security disputed there had been a spike in deaths, saying in a statement, quote, consistent with data over the last decade, as of April 30th, death rates in custody under the Trump administration are 0.009% of the detained population. As bed space has rapidly expanded, we have maintained higher a standard of care than most prisons that hold U.S. citizens, including providing access to proper medical care. Priscilla Alvarez, CNN, Washington.
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8: Some people say that TalkSport is possessed by the Premier League, but that's just not cricket. 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
3: Welcome back, everyone. South Korea is hosting North Korean athletes for the first time in more than 7 years. The North Korean women's soccer team is there for the Asia Club Cup. The visit comes despite strained relations between the two nations as Kim Jong-un continues to harden his stance against the South. CNN senior international correspondent Will Ripley has more on the historic visit.
9: On Wednesday, millions of Koreans in the North and South may be watching the same soccer game, but they'll be living in two completely different realities. And those worlds collided during the arrival of Pyongyang's Naegokhyung women's soccer team over the weekend, creating a massive media frenzy at the airport in Seoul. Crowds turned out to cheer on the North Korean delegation of more than three dozen players and staff. The athletes certainly stood out in their matching dark blazers and skirts and heels and lapel pins featuring the faces of North Korea's late leaders. The players carefully followed protocol, avoiding interaction with cheering crowds as they move quickly and quietly past the cameras. The two Koreas are technically still at war, so the team had to fly through Beijing because direct inter-Korean flights remain banned. Instead of a one-hour flight, the trip took closer to half a day. The bus carrying the team left the airport under police escort. South Korea approved a special entry exemption for the delegation, while civic groups organized so-called peace cheering events for both sides. Officially, both governments insist this is about sports, not diplomacy. But sports on the Korean Peninsula almost always never really is just about sports. The last major thaw in inter-Korean sports diplomacy helped pave the way for the historic 2018 summits involving Kim Jong-un, South Korean leaders, and President Donald Trump. Still, experts caution against reading too much into this moment. Relations between the North and South remain deeply strained. Kim Jong-un has abandoned decades of official policy favoring peaceful reunification while North Korea continues weapons testing and increasingly close military ties with Russia. Naegokhyung means my hometown in Korean, and women's soccer has become one of North Korea's biggest sources of national pride. Kim Jong-un reportedly treats these players like national heroes. Will Ripley, CNN, Taipei.
3: A renowned mountaineer has smashed his own record by scaling Mount Everest for the 32nd time. Kami Rita Sherpa reached the highest peak in the world on Sunday. The 56-year-old Nepali Sherpa was guiding clients from the 14 Peaks Expedition Company at the time. Kami Rita has climbed to the summit nearly every year since 1994. Nepal's Department of Tourism congratulated him for achieving the historic milestone. Well, pro golfer Aaron Rye has become the first Englishman to win the PGA Championship in over a century. This 70-foot birdie putt on hole 17 all but sealed his spot atop a highly competitive leaderboard. Several major champions teed off Sunday's final round, trailing American Alex Smalley. But Rye's eagle putt on the ninth hole set off a chain reaction, with several more birdies boosting him to a winning score of 9 under par. CNN World Sports' Patrick Snell caught up with Rye after the tournament as he reflected on the historic win.
11: Well, many congratulations to Aaron Rye. You are a major golf champion. I wonder how that sounds to you. And also the fact, from Wolverhampton in England, in the Midlands over there, could you ever have dreamt this day possible?
12: It's an amazing journey to get to this point. There's so much that goes into it, and so much sacrifice from so many different people, from parents, from family, from coaches, from friends. So, yeah, it's still hard for me to get my head around it, because I also think what's required to perform in a tournament like this, it's very different than having a larger view of things, a larger perspective on the journey to this point, and you have to stay extremely present and extremely focused on what's in front of you. But to try and reflect on it, it's absolutely incredible. Truly a dream come true.
11: You are the first English golfer since 1919 to win this famous old tournament. That's 107 years ago. Put into context what it means to you, your family, and you just mentioned your parents there, that the sacrifices as well that they made along the way.
12: Yeah, definitely. From a very working class family, my mom and dad worked a hell of a lot just to be able to get me into the game, to pay for equipment. Had an amazing sponsor along the way as well, Shabir Randeri, who helped me with my education, helped me with paying for golf expenses. So there's so many people, there's so much that goes into it. And yeah, it's absolutely incredible. I actually didn't realise no Englishman had won it in the modern era since 1919. I didn't realise that until yesterday. It was mentioned in one of the interviews. But yeah, that's incredible as well. A lot of amazing English players over that time, and they've gone on to achieve so many things. But it's absolutely incredible for me to be here and to have won this week.
3: Congratulations on an impressive win there, and thank you for your company this hour. I'm Rose.
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5: Hey everybody, thank you so much for starting your week with us. I'm Polo Sandoval, live in New York, and this is CNN Newsroom. President Trump sends a new warning to Iran as fears of renewed airstrikes begin to mount. And the U.S. Centers for Disease Control and Prevention is deploying resources to help with the Ebola outbreak in the Democratic Republic of Congo and Uganda. And Aaron Ray becoming the first English golfer to win the PGA Championship in more than a century. And he did it in a dramatic fashion.
6: Live from New York, this is CNN Newsroom with Polo Sandoval.
5: And we do want to begin with U.S. President Donald Trump as he's issuing a new warning to Iran, considering resuming military strikes there. And he posted on his Truth Social account that if Iran does not act quickly on a peace deal, he, quote, that there won't be anything left of them, he wrote. In the meantime, an Israeli officer is now telling CNN that President Trump and Prime Minister Benjamin Netanyahu spoke on Sunday. And that the call comes just one day after Trump met with his national security team to discuss the path forward on the war. And top Iranian officials hosted the Pakistani interior minister and underscored what they describe as the U.S.'s destabilizing presence in the region. CNN's Oren Lieberman joining me live from Jerusalem with the very latest. Oren, so tell us about the president's threat to Iran and perhaps what Tehran's saying in response.
7: Well, President Donald Trump has made quite clear on social media and in his multiple posts that he's running out of patience. The question is, when does he decide to act on that? And that is the key decision that Trump now has to make. He posted multiple times over the weekend that Iran had better get to the negotiating table here effectively and get to a ceasefire agreement that would formally and officially end the war between the U.S. and Israel and Iran. But so far, at least, it doesn't seem like the Iranian regime is willing to compromise or is showing any willingness to soften its hardline positions on what it demands out of negotiations. And that, perhaps, why you're seeing Trump make these threats here as he tries.

0: to force forward negotiations here. Trump met with his national security team and some of his senior advisors from the administration on Saturday to try to figure out a path forward. Now, the Pentagon has already prepared multiple options when it comes to military strikes against Iran, should the president choose that direction. And that includes strikes on energy and infrastructure. The problem with that is that Iran will retaliate with energy and infrastructure strikes across the Gulf, and that will cause an even bigger global energy problem than we're already seeing right now. And that makes Trump's decision here a very challenging one to make. He also spoke with Israeli Prime Minister Benjamin Netanyahu on Sunday. I think Netanyahu's position is quite clear. Israel always believed the talks would fail, and Israel is ready to resume attacking Iran, but it needs Trump's decision for that to happen. Meanwhile, Pakistan, who has acted as the mediator between the U.S. and Iran, has tried to open up a window for diplomacy. Pakistan's interior minister was in Iran over the weekend, meeting with the Iranian president, as well as the chief negotiator, the Speaker of Parliament, Mohammad Ghalibaf. But it doesn't look like anything came out of that, and you still have a major gap, Paulo, between the U.S. and Iran when it comes to negotiating positions.
1: Yeah, I really do. Oren Lieberman, thank you so much for that live report from Jerusalem. And, of course, we'll bring you more on the Middle East tensions in the next hour. Elsewhere, the U.S. Centers for Disease Control and Prevention now mobilizing resources in Central Africa in response to the deadly Ebola outbreak in the Democratic Republic of Congo and Uganda. It also says that efforts are being made to relocate a small number of Americans directly affected by the outbreak who reportedly may have been exposed to the virus. Health officials are saying that at least 80 people have died among more than 200 suspected cases. There are currently no approved vaccines or treatments for this rare strain of the virus. And that's really what seems to be driving the outbreak, as CNN's Anna Kubin reports.
2: Ituri Province in the Democratic Republic of Congo, a remote region filled with mining communities bordering South Sudan and Uganda, and the epicenter of a new Ebola outbreak. The World Health Organization declares the outbreak a public health emergency of international concern and warned of its potential to spread. There are already cases of Ebola in Bunia, Ituri's capital, and its surrounding areas. And that's put the residents on edge.
3: Every day, people are dying. And this has been happening for about a week. In a single day, we bury two, three, or even more people.
2: The current outbreak already has more recorded deaths than a previous outbreak in the DRC last year, and it's caused by the rare Bundibugyo variant of the virus, which has no approved treatments or vaccines. Health authorities are ramping up screening measures and contact tracing, and so far there are no plans to close borders. This is the 17th outbreak of Ebola in the DRC, and some residents say they want quick action to contain it.
4: My hope is that the government takes this new Ebola outbreak seriously and takes responsibility for the hospitals so the outbreak can be brought under control.
2: And though most of the outbreak appears to be centered in the DRC, there are confirmed cases in neighboring Uganda. WHO says the infected people had recently traveled from the DRC. At a hospital in Kampala, where one of the patients died, temperatures are being checked and hand sanitizer distributed. But some people in Kampala say they know how deadly this virus can be and worry it's already here.
5: It's not a simple disease. It's a deadly disease, well. So I should say, me as a Ugandan, I'm really frightened. I'm worried. I'm scared.
2: Although both the DRC and Uganda have battled several outbreaks of Ebola over the years, this is only the third time the Bundibugyo variant has been detected. And even if a vaccine or therapeutics can be fast-tracked for this strain, they'll likely be manufactured outside of Africa, and such shots have historically been slow to make it there. Which means containment is key to getting this outbreak under control. Anna Kubin, CNN, London.
1: And here to help us unpack all of this is Dr. Jean Kaseya. He's the Director General of the Africa Centers for Disease Control and Prevention. Dr. Kaseya, thank you so much for joining us.
6: Thank you so much for having me.
1: Of course, Doctor. I'm curious. I'm wondering if you can update our viewers around the world on what the U.S. Or at least from your perspective, the U.S. CDC now says that efforts are currently underway to relocate a small number of Americans affected by the outbreak in Africa. Is there any light that from your end that you might be able to shed, perhaps if they were exposed to this?
6: Let me first say that Today, Africa and African leaders are so proud of the Africa CDC because on the 15th of May, once I got clear information from DRC and from Uganda, Africa CDC was the first one to declare this outbreak. And from there, from day zero, we started to support countries. And I called for a meeting with all partners on the 16th of May. A U.S. CDC represented by the Global Health Security was attending this meeting and all other partners. Today, Africa is increasing the response to this outbreak, but we cannot accept to not have vaccine and medicine available while the sense to make it is ready. And we need to have this approach to support Africa to have medicines and vaccines, because we can do that.
1: Bearing all that in mind, Dr. Kaseya, what are the biggest concerns that you have right now when it comes to containing this outbreak?
6: The biggest concern first, as I said, we cannot contain an outbreak without the tools like vaccines and medicines. But the second one, we are now working to increase the communication aspect, communication vis-a-vis our communities, because we know that funerals are also main drivers of the spread of this outbreak. We are also supporting our health workers by providing the protection measures to health workers. Yeah. But overall, we are increasing, you know, the coordination aspect, knowing that we are in a time of resources that are constrained, and we need to have a strong coordination mechanism. This is why I decided to stop my engagement in Geneva. I'm going back today to Africa to coordinate with ministers this response.
1: No, that's important. Is if you, at this point, if health officials can't combat this with a vaccine, they can at least do so with information, as you point out. What can you tell us about this particular strain of Ebola and what makes it so difficult to detect?
6: You know, Budibugyo is the third outbreak that we're experiencing in Africa. We know very well the Zaire strain, but Budibugyo started in 2007-2008 in Budibugyo district in Uganda, and we had the second one in Isiro, in the northern part of DRC. This is the third one. But what we are seeing with the current outbreak, it's more virulent than others. It's more deadly than the two other outbreaks that we had. And now we are conducting studies to understand why this outbreak, currently this virus, is killing more than others. Is there any factor that can explain that? We also know that we are in a region where there is insecurity. We have density of population, and we have population moving from an area to another one, from Ituri to Uganda, from Ituri to South Sudan, now from Ituri to Goma, as we know that there is now a confirmed case in Goma. This is what is making this outbreak more concerned for us.
1: Dr. Kaseya, I have less than a minute with you. I'm curious if you could just close on what your message is to healthcare officials that really around the world, especially with the summer bringing now increased travel. Of course, many people expect to travel for the FIFA World Cup. What should the international health community be focusing right now, especially when it comes to potentially even expediting efforts to screen for this?
6: We need to increase the screening capacity. As I was talking with the Minister of Rwanda yesterday, he was telling me, DG, what we need is to increase our capacity for diagnostics. We have the ability to do that in Africa and with Africa CDC and other partners. We are not recommending other measures because we need to open borders. We need people to fly. But what we need is to make sure that we are screening each person. We are isolating those who are at risk. And we are taking all public health measures that can protect all of us. I think for now, we are on top of things. We are leading the response. And if we have appropriate support from our member state, mostly on, in terms of funding, but also from our partners, we can rapidly stop this outbreak.
1: Yeah, so many people turning to Africa, looking to Africa CDC for ways to resolve this. Dr. Jenkosiah, thank you so much for your time, as always.
6: Thank you.
1: We're also learning that Russia has launched a fresh wave of strikes on Ukraine. The Ukrainian Air Force now says that more than 500 drones and 22 missiles that they targeted the country overnight, most of those were intercepted, according to the Russians. And this comes one day after Ukraine launched a massive drone attack on Russia, killing at least four people. Russia's defense ministry says that it intercepted 556 Ukrainian drones overnight on Sunday, with Moscow's mayor saying that air defenses shot down more than 120 of them. Ukraine says that its forces had targeted facilities in the Moscow region, including an oil refinery, as well as two oil pumping facilities.
7: Today, the activity indicators show that our proactive operations per day are higher than those of the Russians, and this is a very serious result. We will increase all forms of supply for our army, drones, ground robots, shells, all resources to maintain proper protection and our active frontline operations.
1: And all of this is coming just days ahead of Russian President Vladimir Putin's visit to China, which the Kremlin says will kick off on Tuesday. Putin will be holding talks with Chinese leader Xi Jinping during the two-day trip. The Kremlin says that the two leaders will be discussing bilateral issues, and the Russian president is expected to discuss U.S. President Donald Trump's recent visit to China. Severe weather is threatening large parts of the United States. Over a dozen tornado reports and more than 100 hail and wind reports have been recorded on Sunday in eastern Nebraska and western Iowa. You see those clouds there? There were two tornado watches in place covering more than 4 million people. Already several homes and buildings were destroyed after a tornado tore through parts of Nebraska on Sunday. You could see many homes reduced to piles of debris. Volatile thunderstorms, they are in the forecast across much of the Plains states and parts of the Midwest through Tuesday. And this same system, it's also bringing some very dry and windy conditions to some other areas and a significant risk of wildfire stretching from Arizona all the way to southwest Kansas. And the southwest ship, the cruise ship that was hit by a deadly hantavirus outbreak will soon be docking in the Netherlands. After the break here on CNN Newsroom, what those last remaining crew members on board can expect as they finally have a chance to disembark. Also, a complex underwater recovery mission underway at this hour in the Maldives. The very latest on the search for the four Italians who died in a cave diving accident.
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0: East of the Pacific, making histories of Asian American art. On view now through August 16th at the Columbus Museum of Art. 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
1: The cruise ship at the center of the deadly hantavirus outbreak is expected to arrive soon in the Netherlands after weeks at sea. Dutch officials say the quarantine facilities are currently being prepared for the 25 remaining crew members and two medical staff who are still on board. Once the ship arrives, it will undergo a full biomedical cleaning as well as a full disinfection. And meanwhile, global health authorities continue to monitor and contact trace those who have already disembarked. And that includes a newly announced presumed positive test for one of the four Canadian passengers. Let's go now to CNN senior international correspondent Melissa Bell, who joins me from Paris. Melissa, your reporting took you all the way to the Canary Islands, where we saw many passengers disembark. Looking ahead now, will this next stage look very similar to that?
2: I think so. I mean, at this point, you're going to have 25 crew members and a couple of medical personnel that are still on board disembark when they arrive in the Netherlands. But at this point, what we've seen over the course of the last months is really authorities put in place all of these precautionary measures. You mentioned Tenerife. It was there that the majority of the passengers were taking off and on to 20 different countries in order to carry on with their quarantine. And I think it's important to note what we do know now about this particular virus, this particular strain of the hantavirus polio, is how long the incubation period is. You mentioned one of the Canadian passengers who was taken off in Tenerife, disembarked in Tenerife from that ship only just now over the course of the weekend, having been found positive. So those that arrive in the Netherlands today and disembark, these 25 people, some of them are not Dutch nationals, but will not be able to travel onto their countries. What the Netherlands have said is that they will be quarantining there. So what happens is they get off the ship in a sort of staggered process, just like what we saw in Tenerife, where they'll be taken off little by little in small groups. There they'll get screened and tested, and if they are negative, they will then be sent on home or to special facilities if they're not Dutch nationals. Well, they'll begin that 42-day quarantine period in order to see whether they develop any of the symptoms and prove positive later. So I think at this stage, there's enough knowledge about this virus that these things can be carried out safely, but it is a very long incubation period, and it's going to require them to stay at home. They're only allowed on small walks when they leave the house and have to stay within a meter and a half of anyone else. So it's pretty restrictive. I mean, these people have been through so much over the course of the last few weeks, and it's not over in terms of them not being able to get to their life as it was. So far, Polo, what we know from the World Health Organization is that there are 11 cases now associated with this particular ship, the MV Honius. 9 of them have been confirmed positive.
1: CNN's Melissa Bell, thank you for the live report from Paris. Well, search crews in the Maldives, they've spearheaded the complex search effort for the four missing Italian divers, and they have already paid a heavy price. A Coast Guard sergeant has already died as part of that effort. We'll be speaking to a government spokesperson about the mission's next steps.
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1: Hey everybody, welcome back. I'm Paul Sandoval in New York, and these are today's top stories. President Trump is issuing a new warning to Iran as he decides whether to resume military operations there. The president posted on social media that Tehran, quote, better get moving fast or there won't be anything left of them, he wrote. A source telling CNN that the president is expected to meet again with his national security team to discuss the war in the coming days. And with hundreds of suspected cases now under investigation, Central Africa's deadly Ebola outbreak is spurring international partners to send aid. The U.S. Centers for Disease Control and Prevention says that it will be assisting in contact tracing, lab testing, and surveillance efforts. The agency is also working to relocate a small group of Americans who were reportedly affected by the outbreak. Russia has launched new strikes on Ukraine overnight, one day after a massive drone attack targeting Moscow. Russia's defense ministry says that it intercepted 556 Ukrainian drones overnight Sunday, and the result was at least four people killed there. Ukraine says that its forces targeted facilities in the Moscow region, including an oil refinery. Well, some of the world's top divers have just started a new and very dangerous recovery mission in the Maldives. They are joining the ongoing search for four Italian nationals who died in a scuba accident just last week. The body of the group's dive instructor was found soon after the deadly dive. Well, now the highly expert Finnish team has already started their complex search in the caves that the Italians were exploring. CNN's Barbie Lotzenado with the very latest.
13: The divers who are part of the Divers Alert Network are experienced in deep cave diving. On Friday, a 43-year-old rescue diver from the Maldives also perished while searching the underwater caves. The body of Gianluca Benedetti, the instructor who led the fatal dive, was recovered at the mouth of the cave after the group failed to reemerge from their excursion to the caves on Thursday. The other victims include Monica Montefalcone, an associate professor of ecology from the University of Geneva, and her daughter, Georgia Somacol, who was a student in biomedical engineering at the institution. Federico Gualtieri, a marine biologist and researcher, Muriel Odanino, also perished in the tragedy. An investigation is now underway to determine why the experienced divers had surpassed the 30-meter depth limit down to the caves, some 50 meters below the water surface, according to an Italian prosecutor who has opened an investigation into the incident. The 20 Italians who were on the Duke of York boat but who were not part of the cave dive were flown back to Rome on an Italian military flight on Sunday, according to Italy's foreign ministry. Barbie Lazzanedo, CNN, Rome.
1: All right, let's get a live update now from authorities involved. We go now to Mohammed Hussein Sharif. He's the Maldives' chief government spokesperson. Thank you so much for joining us.
14: Thank you for having me, Paula.
1: I'm curious if you could just bring us up to speed right now on what the latest information is, especially now that there's this team of highly experienced international divers that are on the that are there assisting in efforts.
14: Yeah, thank you, Paula. As you'll know, it's a sad week for us in the Maldives. Obviously, when we heard that the five Italian divers had gone missing, it literally blanketed the country in grief. And then we lost one of our own, one of our finest, one of our bravest in the search. As you rightly pointed out, we now have the assistance deputed to us by the Italian government. But they are a group of Finnish divers with a lot of experience, particularly in cave diving and deep diving, who've joined the operation and are actively participating in the search. Now, today they are diving, but they're only doing some orientation dives. They're not going to be entering the cave. So the Finnish divers, supported by our local divers from our Coast Guard and the police, are on the scene. And they're actually also being joined by a group of local surveillance companies, surveying companies who are using their ROVs to also help with the search.
1: What is the objective at this point in terms of timing for when this Finnish diving team is expected to make actual entrance into the cave? As you point out right now, they're basically just getting a lay of the land, so to speak. When is it expected that they will actually move in to see if they can locate the missing?
14: Well, they arrived early yesterday morning, had a lot of good meetings with the local team, and they agreed on a strategy which they shared with us yesterday afternoon. And of course, as you would appreciate, they can't dive until they're fully acclimatized, especially after flying for many hours. So they are ready to dive today, but it's just an orientation dive. So they will not be going very deep, so not into the decompression zone. But we are hoping that based on the research that they're doing today and the information, the photographs, the videos that they're going to take today, they will be in a position, hopefully, to start more serious searches, possibly into the cave, either tomorrow or very, very soon.
1: Mohammed, in recent hours, the CEO of Divers Alert Network joined my colleague and described what is basically a closed-circuit breathing apparatus that these additional divers will actually be able to use to hopefully perhaps extend the amount of time that they can focus on their mission. What additional capabilities or expertise is this team bringing that will hopefully allow them to bring closure to these families?
14: Absolutely. Firstly, a lot of experience. The team has a lot of experience, particularly in cave diving, deep diving. As you'd appreciate, being Finnish divers, they have a lot of experience. And going through their resume, we know that they've done similar missions, actually a very, very tough missions in a number of countries. That's first. And they actually brought a lot of specific gear with them, technical gear. And they've also, as I said, been joined by two local companies who are doing a lot of surveying work. So there's now ROV support as well. So in addition to the diving, they're getting a very detailed layout of the cave, hopefully the cave complex. But that, I'm told, a short while ago has being suspended for now because the weather, Paula, still is not favorable. Yeah. There's a lot of current, so that is going to obviously be a major factor going forward.
1: Right. We've heard about those dangerous conditions that unfortunately have claimed one more life, as you pointed out at the top. Finally, obviously understanding that the focus remains on recovering these individuals, bringing their families closure. Then I assume there is also the possibility of a very difficult conversation. What would lead to authorities to determine that the mission is simply too dangerous to continue risking the lives of living divers for retrieving the dead?
14: That's right. We're trying our best, of course, it's not just a search operation. It's a recovery operation now, because we understand and we appreciate the need for closure for the families. And we're talking about Italy. By the way, tourism in the Maldives was actually pioneered by an Italian. That's the sort of special relationship we have with Italy. It's one of our biggest markets in tourism. And of course, for now, we are confident that we can, using the expertise, the experience, and also the technology available, to continue the search. But of course, it's going to be reviewed based on progress in the coming days. But for now, we are trying our level best to find the four missing divers.
1: And we know that the investigation is still ongoing into the deadly chain of events that led to this tragedy. For now, though, Mohammed Hussein Sharif, our thoughts are certainly with all the personnel out there underwater at this moment, trying to get a lay of the land before they move in, and certainly with the families of the victims as well. Thank you for your time, and thank you for the update.
14: Thank you very much. Thank you for having me.
1: So to come here on CNN Newsroom with barely any time to spare, the crew aboard two Navy fighter jets managed to eject after their planes collide over Idaho. We'll tell you what led up to this crash.
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3: Hi, I'm Kingston Bagpuse. Some people say Talk Sports is possessed by the Premier League, but that's just not cricket. We're also charmed by the Champions League, fanatical about the FA Cup, and rampantly rabid about rugby, Formula One, and boxing. Talk Sports, the brashest, boldest, best soccer and sports opinion anywhere in the known universe. 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
5: Hey everybody, I'm Polo Sandoval in New York, and these are your business headlines. The Trump administration says that China has agreed to purchase at least $17 billion of American agricultural products per year through 2028. The White House says that this is just one of the deals that Donald Trump and Chinese leader Xi Jinping agreed to during the U.S. president's trip to Beijing last week. But they have not offered specifics on other deals. Pope Leo calling for AI to be used in a way that, quote, respects the truth of humankind. He made the appeal during his weekly address on Sunday. In recent weeks, the pontiff has been speaking up about topics that are important to him, like technology and ending global conflicts. Global oil prices are higher following the latest wave of drone attacks in the Gulf. Brent crude, the international benchmark, it is up more than $110 a barrel, while WTI U.S. crude is above $100 a barrel. And two shipping giants, they are suspending services to and from Cuba amid the ongoing blockade by the U.S. Together, they handle as much as 60% of Cuba's shipping traffic. The French company GMA CGM and Germany's Hapag-Lloyd cited President Trump's executive order that was issued on May the 1st. The measure broadened sanctions on companies and individuals providing any assistance to Cuba. And as the U.S. blockade against Cuba continues, the island's energy crisis, it seems to be worsening as the population struggles with those ongoing blackouts that are only getting worse. Crowd violence broke out during the launch of Swatch's new collaboration with luxury watchmaker in Italy. The video actually shows some shoppers that were brawling just outside of a Swatch store in Milan on Saturday. Look at those massive crowds. And in the video, it appeared that law enforcement pepper sprayed some of the members of the crowd. The customers were outside waiting for the release of the new Royal Pop collection. The watch collection, it is a rare collaboration between the two brands. Its release has been seeing some long lines and some heightened security just outside of its stores around the world. Southwest Airlines says that robots are no longer allowed to fly a bot named Stewie, taking his first and now we know his last trip on the U.S. airline earlier this month. Before he flew to Las Vegas, Stewie gave some high fives to travelers and even showed off some dance moves. This new policy later went into effect that bans human-like or animal-like robots from being transported in the cabins of this aircraft or as checked baggage, regardless of the size or their purpose. Pretty cute, though. For our international viewers, World Sport is next. And for those of you watching in North America, I'll join you again in a few moments with more of your headlines here on CNN Newsroom.
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9: Crowds gathered on Sunday on the National Mall in Washington, D.C. for a day of prayer. This event that was actually backed by the White House, a celebration dubbed Rededicate 250, a national jubilee of prayer, praise, and thanksgiving, is raising some constitutional concerns and questions about the separation of church and state. CNN's Gabe Cohen was there.
10: President Trump delivered a video message late this afternoon, a reading from the Bible, and the very next speaker was a pastor who said he'd been to a lot of religious gatherings like this before, but this one felt different because it had been called for by the President of the United States. That got a big round of applause from this crowd, but it also speaks to a lot of the concerns that we have heard from those who believe that what this event is doing is pushing Christian nationalism in this country. What was billed as more broadly an event about getting Americans and the nation as a whole to rededicate themselves to one nation under God, to restoring faith and values, that the vast majority of the speakers and the music and the imagery has been about Christian values and about the Christian roots of this nation. And this has been firmly backed, this event, by this administration, not just the president, but we've heard messages today from Secretaries Pete Hegseth and Marco Rubio, as well as Tulsi Gabbard, and House Speaker Mike Johnson, who was on that stage a little while ago. And much of the money that went to pay for all this came from taxpayer dollars as part of America 250, all of the celebrations that are happening across the country this year, which some argue blurs the line between that separation between church and state. So I asked some of the people who came here today from all over the country if they shared those concerns. Here's a bit of what they told me.
11: Now, the so-called wall of separation between the church and state is a myth. It's a misconception, I should say. My understanding is that this event is partly paid for by private donations and some by taxpayer funds. So a debate could be had about that as to whether that's a legitimate expenditure.
12: Curious what you think. So much money in himself, and I think things are tainted and not always painted correctly.
10: So you have no issue with taxpayer dollars being used for this?
12: I'm not gonna comment on that.
10: This is not the first time this administration has been accused of allowing Christian nationalism to make its way into government policy and operations. Just look at the war in Iran and some of the messaging that we've heard in recent weeks, including from Secretary Pete Hegseth, who has talked about this battle between good and evil, only raising more concerns about the role of religion in this administration.
9: Our thanks to Gabe Cohen for that. An investigation underway after two U.S. Navy fighter jets collided during an air show in Idaho on Sunday. Officials say that all four crew members from both jets were ejected, were able to parachute to safety before that large fireball erupted. Here's CNN's Rafael Romo with more.
2: The mid-air crash happened on the second day of the gunfighters' air show held near the Mountain Home Air Force Base in Idaho, located about 50 miles southeast of Boise, the state capital. A video of the crash obtained and geolocated by CNN shows the two jet fighters colliding, and after a few harrowing moments, the four crew members on board ejecting, followed by the two airplanes crashing on the ground away from the public. The Associated Press reports that a Naval Air spokeswoman said the four crew members are safe and being evaluated by medical personnel. In a statement, the Mountain Home Air Force Base gunfighters said the following: an aircraft incident has occurred at Mountain Home Air Force Base during the Gunfighter Skies Air Show, 2 miles northwest of the base. Emergency responders are on the scene. An investigation is underway and more details will be released as they become available. In a statement published last month, Mountain Home Air Force Base announced the Gunfighter Skies Air Show was scheduled to be held on Saturday and Sunday, May 16 and 17, calling it a free event open to the public featuring the U.S. Air Force Thunderbirds. Mountain Home Air Force Base announced on its Facebook page that it went on lockdown after the crash, and the Mountain Home Police said the remainder of the air show was canceled. The base was the site of a Thunderbirds F-16 air show crash in 2003, according to the U.S. Marine Corps. Then in 2018, a hang glider pilot was killed during the same show, according to local station KTVB. Rafael Romo, CNN, Atlanta.
9: And another positive outcome here as well. The footage that you're looking at, it was taken from the wing of this small plane as it made an emergency landing on a street in Arizona. The video made public recently, it shows a World War II era seaplane that was forced to land on a Phoenix street back in April. Again, here, no injuries to the three people on board. Early findings from an investigation reportedly suggest that the plane's exhaust tailpipe separated from the manifold, leading to this hard, but fortunately, good landing. Well, late night talk shows in the U.S., they're known for showcasing A-list stars, comedy, and plenty of social commentary. But for CBS Late Show host Stephen Colbert, the commentary helped drive an end to his long run. This is his final week on the network, which says that ending the show was a financial decision. But Colbert's outspoken criticism of the Trump administration certainly played a role. CNN's chief media analyst Brian Stelter has more on this end of an era.
4: Well, Stephen Colbert is going out with a smile this week, but he's also signing off with plenty of jokes at CBS's expense. CBS and parent company Paramount decided to cancel Colbert's show, The Late Show, last summer, but it's been on the air ever since, giving Colbert a protracted period to say goodbye to his millions of fans. And now the final week is here, and the promotional listings reveal a few clues about what to expect. Tuesday night's new episode features two A-list stars, Colbert's longtime friend and producing partner Jon Stewart, as well as the director Steven Spielberg. Wednesday's episode will feature a performance by Bruce Springsteen. And Thursday's actual series finale, well, it's going to be a surprise. No guests announced in advance, and there's really no reason for CBS to do so, because all eyes will be on that finale, no matter what Colbert does or who he invites. Now, Colbert has struck a really interesting tone in public about this cancellation, saying that two things can be true at the same time. He says it might be true, as CBS has said, that it was purely a financial decision to end this iconic late-night franchise. CBS has said that the program was losing money, and the entire business, of course, the broadcast TV business, is being upended. But he says it's also true that CBS and parent company Paramount had bent the knee to the Trump administration. President Trump had been a longtime critic of Colbert, calling for Colbert's cancellation. And of course, Colbert has been a very outspoken critic of Trump, well, for a decade now. So Colbert said in an interview with the New York Times, both things can be true. This can be a complicated move by CBS. He also said that he wants to go out on a positive note. He said, quote, "I've really liked working with CBS. They've been great partners, and I'd like to end it that way. 11 years is a long time to work here." He said, "I feel so much better to be, quote, grateful for than to be mad about." So trying to end on a positive note. However, many outside analysts, TV critics, observers, they say CBS is diminishing itself by giving up on the late night franchise. Here's veteran analyst Bill Carter, formerly a CNN contributor. Here's what he wrote in the Times this weekend. He said, having a late night star on the air most weeknights has been a powerful statement, affirming that the broadcasters were still in the game, still offering original programming taped before a live audience that viewers showed up for year round. He said successful hosts became their network's signature stars. And getting out of the late night business and parting ways with Colbert, he says, is a version of CBS diminishing itself and shrinking in the eyes of the public. Now, CBS is going to put on a taped roundtable talk show called Comics Unleashed with Byron Allen in that late night time slot after Colbert signs off. But it's a very different kind of show. No band, no couch, no interviews with celebrities. It's a move away from the traditional late night business. Of course, ABC still has Jimmy Kimmel, NBC still has Jimmy Fallon, but it's a big change for the broadcast world in the U.S. to have Colbert signing off this week. Brian Stelter, CNN.
9: And a reminder of the CNN Flash Doc, Colbert, The Last Laugh. You can already stream it on the CNN app, so check it out. Let's close with this. Pro golfer Aaron Rye becoming the first Englishman to win the PGA Championship in over a century. Rye's eagle putt on the ninth hole and several more birdies down the stretch, ultimately allowing him the chance to secure that victory. World Sports' Patrick Snell catching up with the winner.
8: Well, many congratulations to Aaron Rye. You are a major golf champion. I wonder how that sounds to you. And also the fact, from Wolverhampton in England, in the Midlands over there, could you ever have dreamt this day possible?
13: It's an amazing journey to get to this point. There's so much that goes into it, and so much sacrifice from so many different people, from parents, from family, from coaches, from friends. So, yeah, it's still hard for me to get my head around it, because I also think what's required to perform in a tournament like this, it's very different than having a larger view of things, a larger perspective on the journey to this point, and you have to stay extremely present and extremely focused on what's in front of you. But to try and reflect on it, it's absolutely incredible. Truly a dream come true.
8: You are the first English golfer since 1919 to win this famous old tournament. That's 107 years ago. Put into context what it means to you, your family, and you just mentioned your parents there, but the sacrifices as well that they made along the way.
13: Yeah, definitely. From a very working class family, my mom and dad worked a hell of a lot just to be able to get me into the game, to pay for equipment. Had an amazing sponsor along the way as well, Shabir Randeri, who helped me with my education, helped me with paying for golf expenses. So there's so many people, there's so much that goes into it. And yeah, it's absolutely incredible. I actually didn't realize no Englishman had won it in the modern era since 1919. I didn't realize that until yesterday. It was mentioned in one of the interviews. But yeah, that's incredible as well. A lot of amazing English players over that time, and they've gone on to achieve so many things, but it's absolutely incredible for me to be here and to have won this week.
9: Really appreciate you watching CNN Newsroom. I'm Paulo Sandoval in New York. I'll be right back with you in a few moments with more of your headlines.
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4: Hey, everybody. Thank you so much for starting your work week with us. I'm Polo Sandoval, live in New York, and this is CNN Newsroom. Time is of the essence. Donald Trump's patience appears to be wearing thin as the U.S. president weighs his options in ending the war with Iran. Plus, Cuba in crisis, the U.S. escalating tensions with the island nation as Cubans grapple with worsening humanitarian conditions. And Ukraine launches its largest attack on Moscow in over a year, while the Russian president gets ready to travel to Beijing to meet with his Chinese counterpart.
5: Live from New York, this is CNN Newsroom with Polo Sandoval.
4: Hey, everybody, let's begin with U.S. President Donald Trump as he issues a new warning to Iran as he considers resuming military strikes. He posted on his Truth Social account that if Iran doesn't act quickly, there won't be anything left of them, wrote the president. And this threat comes just one day after Trump met with his national security team discussing the path forward when it comes to the war. Sources are telling CNN that the Pentagon has prepared a series of military plans should the president decide to resume those strikes. We're also told that Trump is expected to meet again with his national security team in the coming days. And top Iranian officials, they hosted the Pakistani interior minister and underscored what they describe as the U.S.'s destabilizing presence in the region. CNN's Oren Lieberman joining me live from Jerusalem as he continues to follow the very latest. Oren, it's almost noontime in Tehran. Is Iran responding to this latest threat from the White House?
6: Well, it doesn't look like it, at least certainly not in a diplomatic sense. Iran has been expecting the possibility that the U.S. and Israel would resume military strikes against Tehran and against the regime itself. So from where we sit, it's not like they're sitting in an uncomfortable position. They knew this was very possible. And as the U.S. and Iran remain very far apart on what would constitute an acceptable deal for a permanent ceasefire, there is a very real possibility that Trump makes the decision to resume strikes against Iran. And that's the point we're at now. Trump has issued more threatening language on social media. We have certainly seen that before. But CNN has spoken with members of the administration who've said that Trump's patience really is wearing very thin. And that led to the threats that we saw on social media. He met with his national security officials over the weekend. He'll meet with them again early this week as he decides whether to make that critical decision to resume strikes against Iran. And if so, in what fashion? The Pentagon has prepared different possibilities, including, according to sources, the possibility of striking energy and oil infrastructure in Iran. The risk there is that Iran will reciprocate and strike energy and oil infrastructure throughout the Gulf region. And we'll see an even greater shock to the energy industry around the world and almost certainly an even greater shock to U.S. gas prices. And Iran knows that very well. So too does Trump. And that

0: That leaves us where we're sitting now. Trump also spoke with Israeli Prime Minister Benjamin Netanyahu over the weekend. We didn't get a readout of the call, but I think it's safe to assume they discussed Iran. Israel's position is very clear. They always thought negotiations would fail and are very much ready to resume strikes against Iran. But that's a decision that relies on Trump. Meanwhile, Pakistan, who has acted as the mediator here, has tried to create a window for diplomacy here. The Pakistani interior minister was in Iran meeting with the chief negotiator and speaker of the parliament, Mohammad Ghalibaf, as well as the Iranian president. But at least from what we've learned of the meeting, it doesn't seem like there is any great leap forward in negotiations. In fact, according to Iranian state media and semi-official state news, the Iranian message to the Pakistani interior minister was that they see the U.S. as the destabilizing presence in the region. So it doesn't really seem, Paulo, like they're about to get back to the negotiating table and strike a deal. And that means Trump has a very crucial decision to make.
1: Hard to believe those failed talks in Pakistan already happened well over a month ago. So much has happened since then. Oren Lieberman is always grateful for your reporting. Several U.S. states are currently holding primary elections on Tuesday, and U.S. President Donald Trump is pulling out all the stops to punish his critics, even if they're in his own party. Trump critic and Kentucky House Representative Thomas Massie up for re-election, and the U.S. president is sending Secretary of State Pete Hegseth to Kentucky to campaign for his opponent. Massie says he thinks he knows why.
2: I'm the one they haven't been able to bully, so they're putting all the brunt and the force on me. But you can tell that I'm ahead in the polls and they're desperate. That's why they're sending the Secretary of War to my district. That's why the president's losing sleep and tweeting about this.
1: However, the president's outsized impact on the midterms, it's pretty clear after Republican Senator Bill Cassidy lost the primary race for his Louisiana seat on Saturday. And this comes just 5 years after Cassidy voted to impeach President Trump over the January 6th insurrection. A political reporter explaining why Trump seems to be on a vindictive rage.
3: I think he's emboldened, quite frankly. He was very successful in taking out those Indiana Republican senators who stood in the way of redistricting. He's now been successful with Cassidy. Quite frankly, in a year where Republicans have not had a lot of success, they can point to where they are successful is when Trump weighs in and says, this is what I want to happen. And I think there are plenty of Republican candidates and incumbents that are looking at this and saying, hey, I got to stick with Trump. Even if in my heart of hearts, I don't agree with everything he does, they don't feel like they can speak out. Matter of fact, they feel like if they do speak out, if they do vote their conscience, they'll be punished. I don't know if that's a way to keep a democracy going, but quite frankly, that is what our Republican Party is today. It's all about loyalty to Trump.
1: And crowds gathered on Sunday on the National Mall in Washington, D.C. for a day-long prayer event that was backed by the White House. The celebration dubbed Rededicate 250, a national jubilee of prayer, praise, and thanksgiving. It's raising some constitutional concerns and questions about the separation of church and state. The event was funded through a mix of taxpayer funds and private donations. It included appearances by leaders like House Speaker Mike Johnson and even a video message from the president himself as he appeared to read a Bible verse. The two shipping giants, they are suspending services to and from Cuba amid the ongoing blockade by the U.S. Together, they handle as much as 60% of Cuba's shipping traffic. The French company CMA CGM and Germany's Hapag-Lloyd, they cited President Trump's executive order issued back on May 1st. The measure broadened sanctions on companies and individuals providing any assistance to Cuba. And as the blockade against Cuba continues, the island's energy crisis seems to be worsening, and the population continues to struggle with those blockouts. And all of this has essentially led to some social unrest in some parts of the island. And this also comes as Cubans prepare for a potential U.S. invasion and for the possible indictment of their former leader, Raul Castro. Joining me now is Ed Augustin. He's an independent journalist based in Havana. Ed, thank you so much for joining us again to give us a better sense of what people are experiencing there.
4: Yeah, thanks for having me.
1: Given the perhaps increasing potential for a military conflict, describe the level of frustration or perhaps what regular Cubans are feeling. We know during the latest round of protests that some even told our reporting teams that they're angry with with their own government for not being able to keep their infrastructure afloat in the face of the crisis that they've experienced for months now.
4: Yeah, it's quite paradoxical in a way, because if you look at it in any objective way, and if you speak to serious analysts, the proximate cause for the huge power cuts that are happening and the lack of transport and the decreasing food production is and only can be the near total petrol blockade that the Trump administration has had on Cuba that's now into the fourth month. I mean, if we think about this logically, capitalist, socialist, communist, well-managed, badly managed, no country can function without energy. But that's not the way a lot of Cubans are feeling. Cubans have got a pent-up frustration, lots of them, over many decades. This is a non-democratic system. It's a system sometimes that's not particularly good at dealing with frustration because there's no meaningful vote, as many people would feel. And an awful lot of people here blame the government for the crisis. That was the idea behind the U.S. sanctions at the beginning. There's an infamous State Department memorandum from 1960, the year that the sanctions started, that said that U.S. policy towards Cuba should aim to bring about, quote, hunger, desperation, and overthrow of government. And we're seeing that a lot of Cubans, we don't know if it's the majority, there are no polls here, are blaming the government equally. A lot of Cubans, especially older Cubans, especially Cubans towards the east of the country, that's always been the bastion of support, I was there last week, blame the United States. So I think that there's a lot of opinions here in Cuba about who is really to blame fundamentally for this.
1: So that's older Cubans, as you described, essentially, you know, growing frustrated with perhaps the Trump administration. So is it the younger Cubans who you speak to who are more concerned about the internal issues?
4: Yeah, I think there's I think that's fair analytically to say that the younger you go, the more people blame the government for everything, for all the economic problems. And there are many. And the older you go, people are more likely to blame the United States. And there's good kind of political and sociological reasons for that, right? The younger generation has grown up, I say younger, I'm 40, from my age down, ever since the 1990s. That's after the Soviet Union collapsed, and all they've known is hardship, and from their point of view, broken promises, that there will be a better future, and a government that promises equality. They have seen inequality rise, and in the last few years, explode. Whereas the older generation lived through a huge period of transformation where there were, you know, political rights, infamously, were hugely constrained and curtailed. But in terms of education, the right to health, the right to housing, the right to electrification, it's quite ironic to speak about that these days when there's so many power cuts. But this government in the 1960s gave millions of people that never had it before electrification and food. The people that lived through that, that are, you know, 60 plus now, tend to be a lot more supportive of the government.
1: I wonder if we could just pivot over to the CIA chief's visit to Havana last week. My colleague Patrick Ottman reporting that the Cuban government basically tried to assure that Cuba does not pose a direct threat to the U.S., but that argument essentially fell on deaf ears, perhaps nearing the island closer to direct conflict with the U.S. In speaking with Cubans, Ed, is there concern that this perhaps could be inching them closer to seeing U.S. military intervention?
4: I think that in the last week, there's increasing concerns that U.S. intervention is a real possibility. It's kind of a cliche here in Cuba, and your colleague Patrick put it in his article very well, that people say, cuando vienen los americanos, when the Americans come, because it's been, you know, the government's been warning for it forever in terms of people's lives, right? This government's been in power for 67 years. But the threats have been so repeated by the President of the United States and the attempt from the Rubio State Department, Marco Rubio is the first ever Cuban-American to be the head of U.S. diplomacy, have been so repeated in terms of trying to cast Cuba as a threat to U.S. national security. No evidence supported for that claim. But clearly, if you want to invade a country, you need a pretext. And Cubans are wise to this. So there is fear. There is fear from regular Cubans I know that there might be war, that they might be in danger. People are very, very scared, and with good reason.
1: If we see the U.S. government indict former President Raul Castro, do some Cubans there see this as a point of no return when it comes to diplomatic efforts?
4: From what I've been hearing, the government might see that as a point of no return. They've been keen, the Cuban government, this is, to maintain diplomatic channels with the United States. But some sources tell me that the government might see that if the indictment goes ahead and it's due to be unsealed this Wednesday, that that might mean from the government's point of view, all negotiations are off. I think it's important to draw a distinction between Cubans that are anti-government and Cubans that are pro-U.S. intervention. This government has lost an awful lot of legitimacy in recent years because living standards have nosedived so much. But there are many Cubans that are anti-government, but are also nationalists. Nationalism runs very, very deep in Cuba, as it does in many Latin American countries. And I've spoken to quite a few people the last few weeks that say, I don't want this government, but if the Americans invade, I'll fight.
1: Yeah, some Cuban officials even telling CNN that they would sacrifice their own lives if needed in the event of a potential conflict. Joining us is Ed Augustin. Thank you so much for your time, as always, and your perspective.
4: Pleasure.
1: Severe weather currently threatening a large part of the United States. Over a dozen tornado reports and more than 100 hail and wind reports were already recorded on Sunday in parts of eastern Nebraska, all the way through western Iowa. Some volatile thunderstorms are in the forecast across much of the Plains states and Midwest through Tuesday. Meteorologist Melissa Nord has your forecast.
5: The severe threat intensifies on Monday after already seeing confirmed tornadoes on Sunday and baseball-sized hail in some of the thunderstorms. Now, for Monday, we have a level 4 out of 5 risk of severe weather. That includes near Wichita up to Topeka, Kansas, in that red color on the map. And that level 2 risk in yellow stretches as far east as Chicago and Detroit, where we could see damaging winds possible with these clusters of thunderstorms. There's already going to be some early morning leftover remnants of storms ongoing first thing on this Monday. But then as we wait and watch that daytime heating get underway, that will initiate new rounds of thunderstorms to develop Monday afternoon and evening. You can see some of these starting to pop up over Kansas there by mid to late afternoon. They might start more discrete as supercell thunderstorms with large hail and tornadoes, the greatest threat. Then as we get later into the overnight Monday, becoming more of a damaging wind threat there. And then for Tuesday, not done with thunderstorms yet, level 2 risk of severe weather from Dallas up to Detroit. Now, on the back side of this, west of this dry line, we're expecting strong winds and also really dry air. So fire conditions. The conditions are really prime for any spark that ignites to spread very quickly. You notice in that pink color, Amarillo, once again, extreme fire conditions likely with some of those wind gusts in the afternoon, 40 to 50 miles per hour. And in front of this system, record heat. We saw records set on Sunday. We'll see more Monday and even Tuesday pushing further towards the East Coast.
1: Commuters in suburban New York may see some impact this week as workers for America's largest commuter rail system continue their strike. Long Island Railroad transit workers, they have been on the picket lines since Saturday. Sunday, negotiations between union representatives and railroad management, they went into the night, but they still have not been able to reach a deal on wages, health care contributions, and work rules. And that's why many commuters are going to be returning to work in the coming hours. It'll be the first weekday of this strike. And officials say that extra trains will be on standby to try to keep up with demand. Shuttle buses will also be provided to bring residents from Long Island to subway stations in Queens. So it's going to be a really tough commute for some. A deadly Ebola outbreak in Central Africa. It has the world on notice. Coming up, the latest on the international efforts to help the Democratic Republic of Congo and Uganda try to contain that spread. Plus, the cruise ship that was hit by a deadly hantavirus outbreak, it will soon be docking in the Netherlands. What those last remaining crew members on board can expect as they finally get a chance to disembark.
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5: The U.S. Centers for Disease Control and Prevention currently mobilizing resources in Central Africa in response to the deadly Ebola outbreak in the Democratic Republic of Congo and Uganda. It also says that efforts are currently being made to relocate a small number of Americans directly affected by this outbreak who reportedly may have been exposed to the virus. Health officials are saying that at least 80 people have died among more than 200 suspected cases. And there are currently no approved vaccines or no treatments for this rare strain of the virus that seems to be driving this outbreak. The cruise ship at the center of the deadly hantavirus outbreak is arriving at port in the Netherlands after weeks at sea. Dutch officials have been getting ready and preparing some quarantine facilities for the 25 remaining crew members and two medical staff who've been on board. The ship will then undergo a full biomedical cleaning as well as a full disinfection. Global health authorities continue to monitor the contact and also contact trace those who have already stepped off the ship, including a newly announced presumed positive test for one of the four Canadian passengers. So what happens next? Let's go to CNN senior international correspondent Melissa Bell joining me live from Paris. Melissa, it was a little over a week ago you were on the Canary Islands reporting on really many of the passengers who were disembarking going through the proper process there. Will this stage look fairly similar?
6: I think so. What you're going to see in the next couple of hours when the MV Hondius docks in Rotterdam after its journey from Tenerife, Pola, will be those 25 remaining crew passengers mainly, plus a couple of medical personnel who'll be disembarked in small groups, just as we saw in Tenerife when the 120 passengers and some of the crew members were disembarked safely there, brought out in small numbers and then on to their homeward destination, where we continue to hear, as you say, some of those positive cases being found. You mentioned the passenger in Canada now confirmed to be one of the cases. That's going to be what they're going to be looking for these crew members now to be disembarked in Rotterdam. So they'll come off in small groups and then they'll be tested. If they're negative, they'll be sent on to their homes for this 42 quarantine isolation period where they have to stay at home. They can go out for small, brief walks over the course of the day, but they have to stay at a fair distance from other people and, of course, protect themselves. So their ordeal is not quite over. At least their return to life as it was is not quite over. But this is, of course, a situation just as it was in Tenerife that continues to be monitored by the World Health Organization, with some 20 countries now having people inside them who are isolating and being very closely monitored for signs of this Andes strain of the hantavirus, even as the World Health Organization continues to monitor this particular outbreak linked to the MV Hondius. Polo, you mentioned a moment ago this new health emergency that's been identified in Africa, in sort of northwestern Congo and Uganda, now declared by the World Health Organization a health emergency of international concern. We've also been hearing from the top African health official, the head of the CDC there, who's described himself as being on panic mode. And that is because, as you mentioned, this particular strain of Ebola is particularly difficult to contain. There is very little to do against it. And the fact of its spread so quickly has really got these health officials on panic mode, and the health of the world, in the case of the World Health Organization, once again having to monitor a public health emergency, Polo.
5: Add to that, no vaccine. So as that health official said, really it's about combating this for now with information and nothing more. Melissa Bell in Paris, thank you for that live report. Following a drone attack by Ukraine, Russia has fired back with a wave of strikes overnight. I'll tell you why this wave of strikes is so significant. Plus, a complex underwater recovery mission is underway in the Maldives, a dangerous one at that. The latest on the search for the bodies of four Italians who died in a cave diving accident.
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5: Welcome back. President Trump is currently weighing his options on how to proceed with the war with Iran. And despite his preference to settle the conflict diplomatically, sources are saying that the president is more seriously considering resuming strikes in Iran. CNN's Elena Treen reports from the White House.
13: President Donald Trump, fresh off his high-stakes visit to China earlier in the week, convened a meeting with his top members of his national security team. On Saturday, he met with members including the Vice President, J.D. Vance, the CIA Director, John Ratcliffe, Secretary of State, Marco Rubio, and his special envoy, Steve Witkoff, among others, at his golf club in Virginia to discuss the path ahead on the Iran war. Now, this meeting came just one day before the president posted on Truth Social, quote, "For Iran, the clock is ticking and they have better get moving fast or there won't be anything left of them. Time is of the essence," he wrote before signing off President DJT. Look, all of this comes as in my conversations with different Trump administration officials. They tell me that Trump has grown increasingly frustrated, not only with the perceived divisions within Iran's leadership that he believes is preventing them from coming to a compromise on a potential deal, but also is growing impatient with the continued closure of the Strait of Hormuz. He's also been in recent days closer to wanting to resume combat operations in Iran than he has been throughout the ceasefire, my sources tell me. Now, I will note that the China trip was a question. You know, a lot of people said he was waiting to make a decision on how to proceed to see if diplomacy was perhaps more viable after he sat down face-to-face with Xi Jinping. However, he returned to Washington with the state of play on the Iran war seemingly unchanged. Now he has a major decision to make about whether to go forward and order more strikes or to try and continue to give negotiations a real chance. Now, I will say my sources tell me that he wants and prefers to strike a deal with Tehran. But also we know that the Pentagon has put together a different menu of options, really, for the president to move forward if he does order more strikes. Among the targets, I'm told, include strikes on energy and infrastructure inside Iran. Now, all of this comes as we're told that the president is expected to convene again with his national security team early this week. Elena Treen, CNN, the White House.
5: And Russia has launched a fresh wave of strikes on Ukraine. The Ukrainian Air Force now says that more than 500 drones and 22 missiles targeted the country overnight. Most of those were intercepted. Several regions were hit, including Odessa. And according to President Volodymyr Zelensky, one drone struck a Chinese-owned vessel. And this comes just one day after Ukraine launched more than 500 drones in a massive attack against Russia, killing at least four people. Ukraine says that its forces had targeted facilities in the Moscow region over the weekend, including an oil refinery and two oil pumping facilities. Joining me now from Kyiv is Alexei Sorokin. He's a deputy chief editor with the Kyiv Independent. Alexei, it's always great to have you with us. Thank you so much for joining us.
14: Thank you for having me.
5: With this multi-wave assault against Moscow, what message does Ukraine's military sending directly to the Kremlin, and then perhaps even sending to the people of Russia?
14: Well, first of all, this assault came immediately after Russia bombed Kyiv and killed 24 civilians. An apartment building collapsed in the middle of Kyiv last week, and Zelensky promised a response. This is Ukraine's response. I want to point out that Russia entered this war on a childish assumption that if it bombs Ukraine, Ukraine won't bomb it back. And Ukraine is right now proving a point. And yes, as you pointed out, I think the main target here wasn't a specific oil refinery, but it was the population of Russia, for them to understand that this war will hit them back as well. Russia wanted a 9th of May parade. It asked Donald Trump to intervene. And now Ukraine shows that if it wants, it can reach Moscow without problems.
5: And we know, you know, to that last point, that Ukraine has actually struck Moscow dozens of times since the war started. Looking into the future, Alexei, do you think that we'll continue to see these kinds of pretty significant strikes?
14: Well, Ukraine right now, especially in the past 3 months, has a capacity to strike deeper inside Russia, has better equipment to do so, has missiles, has drones. We know that Ukraine is planning on increasing those attacks. And the main goal here is for Russia to feel the war that it's waging on Ukraine, right? Obviously, the number one priority is striking oil refineries and different military bases. And so I see this as Ukraine's only chance at delivering some kind of victory, right? Delivering some kind of result and to show its own people that Ukraine is able to fight back.
5: Is there any sense that this may be, perhaps, are people hopeful that this may be coming to an end in the coming months? I mean, just bring us up to speed on that.
14: I don't think people think that the war is going to end this year, in the coming months, but it's definitely lifting morale here in Ukraine after what we saw in Kyiv as a deadly, horrible attack that killed children, killed residents in their sleep in Kyiv. 24 people were killed by Russia last week. And for Ukraine to be able to strike back, it's definitely a morale boost, and people can continue with their life during war and see that Ukraine is able to fight, right? But I don't think this will, in any case, bring the war to an end.
5: Yeah. And then also when we look ahead to the expected meeting with the Russian leader and the Chinese president, you know, looking at some of those remarks from Putin earlier this month, where he addressed that upcoming meeting with his Chinese counterpart, what do you expect to come out of there? In fact, we heard President Putin talk about his hopes that Russia could be getting closer to striking an energy deal with China.
14: Well, unfortunately for Ukraine, China is all in on supporting Russia, but it also is hesitant to sign any major deal. I think President Trump plays a part here. China is balancing its relationship a bit, at least publicly. It still delivers dual-use goods. It still provides Russia with a lot of equipment that then is used to strike Ukraine. But in terms of a deal, I think China here is attempting to, first of all, get more out of Russia, because obviously Russia is on its back foot. And also, it's hesitant to provide any public deal to not anger President Trump during these negotiations with the Americans.
5: What a month it's turning out to be in Beijing. Alexei Sorokin, as always, thank you so much for your time and for your reporting.
14: Thank you.
5: Well, happening this hour, some of the world's top divers have started a new and very dangerous recovery mission in the Maldives. They joined the ongoing search for four Italian nationals who died in a scuba accident just last week. The body of the group's dive instructor was already found shortly after the incident. Well, now the highly expert Finnish team have started their complex search in the caves that the Italians were exploring. Actually, they're staging just outside of those caves, trying to orient themselves with the area before going in. CNN's Barbie Lotzenado with the latest.
15: The divers who are part of the Divers Alert Network are experienced in deep cave diving. On Friday, a 43-year-old rescue diver from the Maldives also perished while searching the underwater caves. The body of Gianluca Benedetti, the instructor who led the fatal dive, was recovered at the mouth of the cave after the group failed to reemerge from their excursion to the caves on Thursday. The other victims include Monica Montefalcone, an associate professor of ecology from the University of Geneva, and her daughter, Georgia Somacol, who was a student in biomedical engineering at the institution. Federico Gualtieri, a marine biologist and researcher, Muriel Odanino, also perished in the tragedy. An investigation is now underway to determine why the experienced divers had surpassed the 30-meter depth limit down to the caves, some 50 meters below the water surface, according to an Italian prosecutor who has opened an investigation into the incident. The 20 Italians who were on the Duke of York boat but who were not part of the cave dive were flown back to Rome on an Italian military flight on Sunday, according to Italy's foreign ministry. Barbie Lazzanedo, CNN, Rome.
5: An investigation is currently underway after two U.S. Navy fighter jets collided during an air show in Idaho on Sunday. Officials say that all four crew members from both of these jets, as you see here in a moment, you see those bursts of lights, that's actually the crew members that are ejecting from the aircraft. They're able to parachute safely down to the ground. Medical personnel taking care of them shortly thereafter. The gunfighters air show was taking place near the Mountain Home Air Force Base. That base went into lockdown following the crash, and the remainder of that show was canceled. A truck driver is said to be seriously injured, but in stable condition after his truck was hit by a train in Chesapeake, Virginia. Last Thursday's accident, it was caught on camera. Police say that it looks like the driver ran a stop sign before making his way onto the tracks. His injuries, they were initially thought to be life-threatening. The collision also left a spill of hazardous material, but police say that there was no immediate danger to the public. In the U.S., midterm elections are less than 6 months away, and public dissatisfaction with President Trump's economic policies seems to be at an all-time high. After the break, CNN's chief data analyst Harry Enten will help us break down the numbers.
16: Some people say that TalkSport is possessed by the Premier League, but that's just not cricket. We're also charmed by the Champions League, fanatical about the FA Cup, and rampantly rabid about rugby, Formula One, and boxing. TalkSport's the brassiest, boldest, best soccer and sports opinion anywhere in the known universe. 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
5: Rising gas prices and the high cost of living are emerging as top voter concerns headed into the U.S. midterm elections this year. And right now, data is showing that Americans aren't very happy with how President Trump is handling the economy. Let's go now to CNN's Harry Enten to run the numbers for us.
0: Look, we got some new polling out today that really puts emphasis on what a deep hole President Trump is in, because I want you to think back to the 1980 election between, of course, Jimmy Carter and Ronald Reagan. And of course, Reagan asked in their lone debate between the two of them, are you better off than you were 4 years ago? He asked that to the American public. And when it comes to a very similar question, Americans are saying they are not financially better off when it comes to Trump's policies or because of Trump's policies. Take a look here. This really is the name of the game. Trump will or is making you financially worse off or better off. You know, when Trump was reelected to a second term back in the fall of 2024, the plurality of Americans said that, yes, his policies, he will, in fact, make you better off. 44%, 38% said worse off. Look at where we are now. Look at how that better off number has fallen through the floor. Now just 14%, just 14% of Americans say that Trump is making them financially better off. Now the lion's share, the clear majority, 57%, a jump of nearly 20 points from back of the fall of 2024, now say that, in fact, Trump is making you financially worse off. That better off has dropped by 30 points in just a year and a half's time. My goodness gracious. And it gets even worse when you dig deeper into the numbers. Because just take a look here. Look at independents. Oh, my. Oh, my goodness gracious. Or as I might say, oy vey. Look at this. Trump will or is making you financially worse off, better off. In October of 2024, among independents, it was a near even split, but the slight plurality, 40% said better off compared to 38% who said worse off. Look at where we stand right now. That worse off number, up like a rocket. We're talking 64%, a jump of over 25 percentage points, now say that Trump is in fact making them worse off, about two-thirds of the American public. And look here on the better off number. Look at this decline, a drop of over 30 points, drop of over 30 points. Just 8%. When you can count it on your hands, when you can count it up, and this is eight digits up in the air, when you can count it on your hands, you know you're in big trouble when you're Trump. Look at this. Better off dropping from 40% to just 8%. Just 8% now say Trump is making them better off. What a devastating number for a man who was reelected to a second term, in large part because Americans thought he would fix the economy. Now, independents, of course, are key for elections, right? They are key. They're the center of the electorate. Which way independents go oftentimes is the way the nation goes. But, of course, there's a big part of Donald John Trump's base. That is white voters without a college degree. That was the big reason why he won in 2016. It was the big reason why he was reelected back in 2024. They've been a solid block for him. But on this issue, on this question, even they are abandoning the president of the United States. Look at this. Okay. Trump will or is making you financially worse off, better off. Back in October of 2024, the clear majority, 54%, said better off. Look at that. Compared to 30%, just 30% who said worse off when it came to Trump making them financially or will make them financially worse off or better off. These numbers, it's a flip-flop now. Look at this. Pretty much the inverse. Now, 52% of white voters without a college degree, Trump's base, now say worse off. He's making them worse off. Just 15%. Look at that. That's a drop of nearly 40 points. A drop of nearly 40 points of white voters without a college degree saying Trump's policies would make them worse off. Look, you just look at all these numbers and you just go, boy, this is a presidency in some real dire straits. Back to you, my friend.
5: Harry Enten, thank you. The late night lineup on American TV, it is rapidly changing. Stephen Colbert kicking off his final week hosting The Late Show on CBS just ahead. What prompt at the end of the show? And what's next?
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5: Late night talk shows in the U.S., they have a long and storied tradition of showcasing A-list stars, comedy, and also plenty of social commentary. And for CBS late night show host Stephen Colbert, that commentary helped drive an end to his long run. And this is his final week on the network, which says that ending the show was actually a financial decision. But Colbert's outspoken criticism of the Trump administration probably also played a role. CNN's chief media analyst Brian Stelter with more on this end of an era.
26: Well, Stephen Colbert is going out with a smile this week, but he's also signing off with plenty of jokes at CBS's expense. CBS and parent company Paramount decided to cancel Colbert's show, The Late Show, last summer, but it's been on the air ever since, giving Colbert a protracted period to say goodbye to his millions of fans. And now the final week is here, and the promotional listings reveal a few clues about what to expect. Tuesday night's new episode features two A-list stars, Colbert's longtime friend and producing partner Jon Stewart, as well as the director Steven Spielberg. Wednesday's episode will feature a performance by Bruce Springsteen. And Thursday's actual series finale, well, it's going to be a surprise. No guests announced in advance, and there's really no reason for CBS to do so, because all eyes will be on that finale, no matter what Colbert does or who he invites. Now, Colbert has struck a really interesting tone in public about this cancellation, saying that two things can be true at the same time. He says it might be true, as CBS has said, that it was purely a financial decision to end this iconic late-night franchise. CBS has said that the program was losing money, and the entire business, of course, the broadcast TV business, is being upended. But he says it's also true that CBS and parent company Paramount had bent the knee to the Trump administration. President Trump had been a longtime critic of Colbert, calling for Colbert's cancellation. And of course, Colbert has been a very outspoken critic of Trump, well, for a decade now. So Colbert said in an interview with the New York Times, both things can be true. This can be a complicated move by CBS. He also said that he wants to go out on a positive note. He said, quote, I've really liked working with CBS. They've been great partners, and I'd like to end it that way. 11 years is a long time to work here. He said, I feel so much better to be, quote, grateful for than to be mad about. So trying to end on a positive note. However, many outside analysts, TV critics, observers, they say CBS is diminishing itself by giving up on the late night franchise. Here's veteran analyst Bill Carter, formerly a CNN contributor. Here's what he wrote in the Times this weekend. He said, having a late night star on the air most weeknights has been a powerful statement, affirming that the broadcasters were still in the game, still offering original programming taped before a live audience that viewers showed up for year round. He said successful hosts became their network's signature stars. And getting out of the late night business and parting ways with Colbert, he says, is a version of CBS diminishing itself and shrinking in the eyes of the public. Now, CBS is going to put on a taped roundtable talk show called Comics Unleashed with Byron Allen in that late night time slot after Colbert signs off. But it's a very different kind of show. No band, no couch, no interviews with celebrities. It's a move away from the traditional late night business. Of course, ABC still has Jimmy Kimmel, NBC still has Jimmy Fallon, but it's a big change for the broadcast world in the U.S. to have Colbert signing off this week. Brian Stelter, CNN.
5: The CNN Flash documentary, Colbert, The Last Laugh. It examines the legacy of one of America's most influential comedians, and it's now available to stream on the CNN app, so make sure you check it out. Pro golfer Aaron Rye has become the first Englishman to win the PGA Championship in over a century. I want to show you that 70-foot birdie putt on hole 17. It all but sealed his spot atop a highly competitive leadership board. Several major champions, they started Sunday's final round trailing American Alex Smalley. But Rye's eagle putt on the ninth hole, that set off a chain reaction with several more birdies, boosting him to a winning score of 9 under par. Southwest Airlines says that robots are no longer allowed to fly. A bot named Stewie took his first, and now we know, his last trip on a U.S. airliner earlier this month. Before he flew to Las Vegas, Stewie gave some high fives to travelers and even showing off some dance moves, no doubt ready to be put to use in a Las Vegas club. A new policy later went into effect that it actually bans human-like or animal-like robots from being transported in a plane's cabin or as checked baggage, regardless of size or purpose of the bot. Southwest Airlines saying that the primary concern about having a robot on board, it's a risk from a large size of the lithium-ion batteries that they use. Thank you so much for joining us. I'm Polo Sandoval in New York. We leave you now with CNN Headlines Express.
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0: Millions of people across the plains and Midwest are under threat from dangerous storms today. We'll show you where the conditions for tornadoes, hail, and damaging winds will be the worst. And two military jets collide during an air show, forcing the pilots to eject as the planes crashed in a fiery explosion. Plus, the CDC is racing to help contain a growing Ebola outbreak in Africa after the World Health Organization declared a global health emergency. And New Yorkers are bracing for travel chaos this morning after a strike shuts down North America's largest commuter rail system. We've got the full details you need to know before you go. Good morning, everyone. I'm Brad Smith. This is CNN Headline Express, and glad that you're with us this morning. Let's get started. Intense tornadoes, destructive winds, heavy rain unfolding across the plains in the Midwest. We're tracking signs of a stormy spring. Over a dozen tornadoes reported Sunday alone, including this one in Nebraska. You're looking at a massive tornado caught on camera near Palmer. That's about 130 miles west of Omaha. Now, in its wake, take a look at this. First responders sorting through the debris, scattered everywhere, helping people pick up the pieces. Several homes destroyed and widespread damage, leaving lives changed. Unfortunately, more storms like this are on tap today. Meteorologist Melissa Nord takes us through the forecast.
1: The severe threat intensifies on Monday after already seeing confirmed tornadoes on Sunday and baseball-sized hail in some of the thunderstorms. Now, for Monday, we have a level 4 out of 5 risk of severe weather. That includes near Wichita up to Topeka, Kansas, in that red color on the map. And that level 2 risk in yellow stretches as far east as Chicago and Detroit, where we could see damaging winds possible with these clusters of thunderstorms. There's already going to be some early morning leftover remnants of storms ongoing first thing on this Monday. But then as we wait and watch that daytime heating get underway, that will initiate new rounds of thunderstorms to develop Monday afternoon and evening. You can see some of these starting to pop up over Kansas there by mid to late afternoon. They might start more discreet as supercell thunderstorms with large hail and tornadoes, the greatest threat. Then as we get later into the overnight, Monday becoming more of a damaging wind threat there. And then for Tuesday, not done with thunderstorms yet, level 2 risk of severe weather from Dallas up to Detroit. Now, on the back side of this, west of this dry line, we're expecting strong winds and also really dry air. So fire conditions. The conditions are really prime for any spark that ignites to spread very quickly. You notice in that pink color, Amarillo, once again, extreme fire conditions likely with some of those wind gusts in the afternoon, 40 to 50 miles per hour. And in front of this system, record heat. We saw records set on Sunday. We'll see more Monday and even Tuesday pushing further towards the East Coast.
0: Thank you, Melissa. More on that wildfire threat, considered extremely critical, the most severe rating. Crews are battling to get this one near Campo, Colorado, under control. Earlier evacuation orders have been lifted, but officials say stay alert. Conditions are rapidly changing.

Tragedy narrowly averted in the western skies. This morning, four naval aviators are safe after parachuting from their fighter jets following an in-flight collision during an air show in Idaho. And take a look at the moment of impact.

0: And this is what people near the runway saw. Thick black smoke pouring into the sky after that crash. It happened about 2 miles from Mountain Home Air Force Base. Officials say all four aviators are in stable condition and, incredibly, no one on the ground was hurt. Here's one attendee describing what she saw.
1: We were actually watching two planes right in front of us doing, you know, the air show and watching them for quite a while. And then we, of course, started looking at the road, and that's when we saw that big black plume of smoke behind us. So we didn't actually see the collision happen, but we did see, you know, the aftermath.
0: Organizers ended up calling off the air show after the crash. This is not the first incident at this base. Back in 2003, a Thunderbirds fighter jet crashed. And in 2018, a hang glider pilot was killed. Yesterday marked the first time that the base had hosted an air show in 8 years. We'll have much more on this story coming up in our next half hour. Well, President Donald Trump issuing another new warning to Iran as he considers whether to resume military strikes there, posting online that if Iran doesn't act, quote, quickly, there won't be anything left of them. Now, in the post, the president is warning that the clock is ticking and he's expected to hold another meeting with his national security team this week. And the Pentagon has already prepared a series of target plans in case Trump decides to resume strikes. Meanwhile, an Israeli official tells CNN President Trump and Prime Minister Benjamin Netanyahu spoke on Sunday. The call comes just one day after Trump met with his national security team to discuss the path forward on the war. And top Iranian officials hosted the Pakistani interior minister and underscored what they describe as the U.S. destabilizing presence in the region. Russian President Vladimir Putin heading to Beijing tomorrow. He'll be there for 2 days and will meet with Chinese leader Xi Jinping. The Kremlin says that the two leaders will discuss bilateral issues as well as ways to strengthen their partnership and strategic cooperation. Putin is also expected to discuss President Trump's recent visit. Back here stateside, Long Island Transit in limbo. This morning, hundreds of thousands of commuters in New York are working up to a major travel disruption. A strike has shut down the Long Island Railroad. This is the busiest commuter rail system in North America after workers walked off the job just after midnight Saturday. It is the first strike there in more than 3 decades. They say that they're fighting for higher pay after years without a new contract and struggling to keep up with the high cost of living. Negotiators, they worked through the night Sunday into early this morning trying to reach a deal between the unions and the MTA. But after hours of talks, the two sides could not come to an agreement. Officials say that even if a deal had been reached, trains would not have been ready in time for Monday commute. Governor Kathy Hochul says that this rail line is critical to daily life on Long Island.
2: The bottom line is no one wins in a strike. Everyone is hurt. The hundreds of thousands of people who rely on the railroad and the thousands of unionized workers who are losing out on wages. I want to speak directly to the men and women of labor at the LIRR. The work you do is absolutely vital. Absolutely. I value your labor, and I believe that you deserve fair wages and benefits. But this strike has put all that at risk.
0: Talks are set to resume again today, with pressure building to end the strike. Well, a terrifying weekend of seemingly random shootings across Austin, Texas, ends with two people in custody. Law enforcement is still on the lookout for one more person. It all started Saturday, and by Sunday, police ordered some people to shelter in place.
3: Very nervous to go out. You never know who's out there. You never know what people are thinking, what they got planned. You know, everybody's got problems, but man, that's not the way to solve it.
0: In all, police say that there were 10 shootings at different locations, including two at fire stations. Four people were wounded, one seriously. Well, happening today, Luigi Mangione, the man accused of killing the UnitedHealthcare CEO in 2024, heads back to court for a major hearing that could shape the case against him. A judge is expected to decide whether prosecutors can use key evidence, including a 3D printed gun, ammunition, and writings that police say were found in his backpack. Mangione's attorneys argue that search was illegal and say that he also was not properly read his Miranda rights. If the judge agrees, some of the prosecution's most important evidence could be thrown out. We'll continue to track that. We've got lots more to come on CNN Headline Express, including this. An unbelievable crash caught on video. This train clipping the back of this truck just as it crossed the tracks. And get ready, whether you're flying or driving, summer travel season is going to put a dent in your pockets. Southwest Airlines as well, while we're talking travel, is saying, leave your robots at home, people. People checking human-like robots into their carry-on bags is causing major problems for the carrier. Find out why when CNN Headline Express returns in a moment.
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3: This morning, a cruise ship linked to a rare deadly hantavirus outbreak is docking in the Netherlands as health officials race to contain the spread. The ship, the MV Hondius, arrived in Rotterdam just a short time ago and is now being prepared for cleaning and disinfection. Dutch officials say quarantine arrangements are being put in place for the 25 remaining crew members and two medical staff still on board. The World Health Organization says that there are now at least 9 confirmed cases of hantavirus worldwide involving passengers who traveled after leaving the ship. This weekend, Canadian health officials also announced a presumed positive among 4 Canadian passengers. Here in the U.S., 41 people are now being monitored. 3 people have died since the hantavirus outbreak began. And now the CDC is also up with updated guidance, urging close contacts to track their health for 42 days, and for high-risk cases, recommending twice-daily checks with in-person visits, not virtual ones. Health officials say people at high risk should stay home, avoid travel, and limit contact with others. As for another outbreak, the CDC is deploying resources after the World Health Organization declared a global health emergency for the Ebola outbreak in the Democratic Republic of Congo and Uganda. The team will help with containing the outbreak through contact tracing and testing. The CDC says at least 88 people have died amid a surge of hundreds of suspected cases. There are no approved vaccines or treatments for this rare strain of the virus. More in this morning's Health Express. Ticks are surging across the U.S., and so are ER visits. The biggest spike is in the Northeast, with the Midwest close behind. Experts say that warmer temperatures are driving more tick activity and expanding where they can live. The CDC says it's the worst it's been in nearly 10 years. And some troubling health news out of California. The state is seeing what experts call the largest known outbreak of deadly mushroom poisonings in the country's history. According to the California Department of Public Health, there are now 47 confirmed cases since November. That includes 4 deaths and at least 4 illnesses that required liver transplants. Keep tabs on that as well. Stick with us on CNN Headline Express. Crazy scenes, long lines around the country, all for a $400 watch. Why fans can't get enough. Plus, the war with Iran will have an effect on summer travel and how much it's going to cost you. We'll get into it on the other side of the break. Stick around. You're watching CNN Headline Express.
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3: Welcome back, welcome back, welcome back. Thousands of sailors are back in Norfolk, Virginia after being deployed for 326 days. You can see some of the emotional reunions right now. The USS Gerald R. Ford, along with two other ships, returned after supporting U.S. military operations around the world. The deployment is the longest for a U.S. aircraft carrier since the Vietnam War. Thank you all for your service. Well, if you've filled up your tank lately, you know that gas prices remain sky high. And it comes as millions of Americans are getting ready to travel for Memorial Day weekend. And it isn't any cheaper to fly to your destination. Airfares are also high to offset rising jet fuel prices. Jen Sullivan has more on the ongoing war with Iran and how that's straining summer travel.
4: From high gas prices to soaring airfares, travelers are bracing for an expensive summer.
5: I have a vehicle that takes premium gas only, and I'm not driving it very often now.
4: As of Sunday, the national average for a gallon of regular gas was $4.51, according to AAA. Before the war with Iran, the average was $2.98. That's more than a 50% increase in less than 3 months. And drivers hitting the road on Memorial Day weekend should expect prices to remain high.
6: We're paying well over what we were this time last year.
4: AAA spokesperson Aixa Diaz says the pain at the pump isn't stopping people from traveling, though. AAA estimates a record 45 million people will travel 50 miles or more between this upcoming Thursday through Memorial Day on the 25th. And experts warn high prices will likely continue until the war with Iran is over.
7: Once we see a little bit more clarity in the timing and the scope of any agreement, oil prices would likely start going down noticeably.
4: Iran's hold on traffic through the Strait of Hormuz is keeping supplies lower than normal. Normally, 20% of the world's oil supply travels through this key waterway, and a deal to end the war appears far off between the U.S. and Iran. When asked about the negotiations recently, President Donald Trump said this.
8: They have fully agreed no nuclear, and if they have any nuclear of any form, I don't read the rest of them.
4: Many experts say if the strait remains closed through the start of the summer, gas prices could be even higher by July 4th. I'm Jen Sullivan reporting.
3: Straight ahead on CNN Headline Express, take a look at this. Two military jets collide during an air show. The pilots forced to eject. The latest on this incident coming your way. And take a look at this tornado. It ripped through a Nebraska town, destroying multiple homes and buildings, and the threat is still not over. And there's dramatic video of a train clipping the back of a truck just as it crossed the tracks. That story and much more as CNN Headline Express continues.
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9: It is half past the hour. Let's hit the refresh button on our top stories. Parts of the central U.S. are in the middle of a multi-day tornado threat. This one caught on camera Sunday near Palmer, Nebraska. That's a couple hours outside of Omaha here. More dangerous storms are possible today from Texas all the way to the Great Lakes. And today, jury selection gets underway in the trial of a former assistant principal at a Virginia elementary school where a teacher was shot by a six-year-old in 2023. That former principal faces charges stemming from allegations that she failed to prevent the shooting despite warning signs. And this morning, four naval aviators are safe after ejecting from their fighter jets when they collided in flight during an air show in Idaho. CNN's Reed Binion has more on what happened during the moment of impact.
10: A road closure, a smoking field, and a massive burn scar. The aftermath of a fiery crash during an air show in Idaho Sunday, about 2 miles from Mountain Home Air Force Base, roughly 50 miles southeast of Boise. That explosion on the ground occurring moments after two fighter jets collided in the sky.
11: We were actually watching two planes right in front of us doing, you know, the air show and watching them for quite a while.
10: The mid-air crash happened on the second day of the Gunfighter Skies air show.
11: We didn't actually see the collision happen, but we did see, you know, the aftermath. We, of course, started looking at the road, and that's when we saw that big black a plume of smoke behind us.
10: Officials say all four crew members involved in the crash ejected and were able to parachute to safety. First responders mounted a swift response to the fiery aftermath of the crash. The base went on lockdown after the incident. And according to the Mountain Home Police Department, the remainder of the air show was canceled. The Mountain Home Air Force Base gunfighters released a statement confirming emergency responders were on scene. According to the statement, an investigation is underway and more details will be released as they become available. I'm Reed Binion reporting.
9: Thank you, Reed. We turn back to the severe storms, as this is including tornadoes ripping through parts of the central U.S. right now. Forecasters, they're actually expecting today to be worse. And Sunday saw incredible drone video capture this scene of a rescue in progress. At least two men and a dog saved from the rubble of a collapsed home. A witness says that they were in the basement when the storm brought the house down around them. This happened in a small town about 150 miles west of Omaha. Meteorologists say that over a dozen tornadoes were reported across Nebraska and Iowa the same day, with more possible today. Two shipping giants are suspending services to and from Cuba in the ongoing blockade by the U.S. Together, they handle as much as 60% of Cuba's shipping traffic. The two companies cited President Trump's executive order that was issued earlier this month, and it broadened sanctions on companies and individuals providing assistance to Cuba. As the U.S. blockade against Cuba continues, the island's energy crisis is worsening. The population struggles with blackouts, and it's led to social unrest in some places. Well, we're looking ahead to a big week in U.S. politics. Several states are holding primary elections on Tuesday, including Pennsylvania, Alabama, and Kentucky. Georgia U.S. House and Senate primaries will set the stakes for some key midterm races. Five Republicans are competing to take on incumbent Democratic Senator John Ossoff in November. President Trump has not endorsed a candidate yet. The Georgia Secretary of State says more than a million people in Georgia have already cast their ballots early. Republican Senator Bill Cassidy's loss in a primary for his seat in Louisiana proves that Trump still has a stronghold on the Republican Party. The lawmaker is the first GOP senator to lose renomination in nearly a decade. Cassidy's loss comes 5 years after he voted to impeach the president over the January 6th insurrection.
7: It is the welfare of my people and my state and my country and our Constitution to which I am loyal. And if someone doesn't understand that and attempts to control others through using the levers of power, they're about serving themselves. They're not about serving us. And that person does not qualify to be a leader.
9: The next test of Trump support Tuesday in Kentucky. Voters will head to the polls where Trump critic and Congressman Thomas Massie is up for re-election. This weekend, a national rally supporting voting rights that actually took place in Montgomery, Alabama. Advocates and leaders, they gathered outside of the state capitol in response to recently advanced redistricting measures in several states. CNN's Rafael Romo was there.
12: The rally started at 1:30 p.m. Central Time, and it lasted several hours here in Montgomery at the steps of the Alabama State Capitol, where thousands of people gathered to express deep concern because they say their voting rights are being diluted, especially after the landmark decision by the U.S. Supreme Court less than 3 weeks ago. This day of action, called All Roads Lead to the South, started in historic Selma at 9 in the morning local time with a prayer service at Tabernacle Baptist Church, followed by a silent march across the iconic Edmund Pettus Bridge, site of the bloody Sunday police assault on unarmed protesters in 1965. Around 600 people have been expected to march there. Here at the rally in front of the Capitol, political leaders, including Democratic Senators Cory Booker of New Jersey and Raphael Warnock of Georgia, delivered speeches, as well as New York Congresswoman Alexandria Ocasio-Cortez. Senator Booker told CNN this movement is not only about voting rights for black people, but protecting democracy for all Americans. And let's remember that on April 29, the U.S. Supreme Court, in a landmark ruling, made it easier for Republicans to disassemble the majority-minority districts that are about all Democrats today have in the Deep South.
9: Well, caught on camera in some intense video, the moment a train collided with a truck in Virginia last week. Take a look. The truck appears to be a septic truck, and you can see the liquid pouring out of the tank. We got to bleep that. Officials say that there was no danger to the public. Police say that one person was injured with life-threatening injuries. Investigators say that the truck did not follow a posted stop sign. Now on to Buzz Express. The Academy of Country Music Awards took place last night. Singer Ella Langley won all seven awards she was nominated for last night at the 2026 ceremony, including Female Artist of the Year. Cody Johnson snagged the top prize of Entertainer of the Year and also won Male Artist of the Year. And country superstar Shania Twain took over the role of hosting the event after repeat host Reba McEntire hosted the past 2 years. And at the movies this weekend, the Michael Jackson biopic is back in familiar territory at the box office, bringing in $26.1 million. In second place, The Devil Wears Prada 2 brought in $18 million, bringing its three-week box office total to $175.9 million. And in third place, you've got that psychological horror flick Obsession, debuting with $16.1 million. Audemars Piguet and Swatch, they released this rare and unexpected collaboration pocket watch collection. Police even had to use what appears to be pepper spray on a large crowd of people waiting for the collaboration release in Long Island, a few miles east in New York City. Now, one person was arrested on charges of resisting arrest, inciting a riot, and obstruction of governmental operations. CNN talked to people who camped out for days to snag one of the timepieces.
13: I think I'll be outside 4 or 5 days.
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17: 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It's kind of this juxtaposition of high-low. And you have Swatch, which makes relatively affordable, fun watches for the masses. And Audemars Piguet, who excel at making really fine timepieces that typically start in the mid-five figures and go up to multiple millions of dollars.
18: For AP to collaborate with Swatch Watch? Wow.
13: This is something unique. This is like kind of history, if you ask me.
17: There's two models, and I believe they are $400 and $420 each. Audemars Piguet is such a prestigious name in the world of watches, and even to have that association with a relatively reasonably priced product, you know, is something cool and opens the brand up to a lot of other people who typically would not be customers. I would expect these things, you know, in the beginning, probably on eBay to be fetching double, triple what people pay for them. And I think the profit motive and also the excitement around it is are both contributing factors to why, you know, people are camping out.
19: Do you know what you're going to do with your watch once you buy it?
20: Sell it to the highest bidder.
21: I hope for $5,000. Yeah, shoot for the stars.
17: And it's really interesting that they are partnering with another brand, essentially a rival, if you will, to do something like this. And, you know, it's very unexpected, and people didn't expect that AP would be doing something like this, but here we are today.
9: Straight ahead on CNN Headline Express, Americans are leaving the U.S. for good in record numbers. Coming up, what's driving the escape to other countries? And Arizona, the latest state dealing with a measles outbreak with dozens of cases reported. We've got those details coming up when CNN Headline Express comes right back.
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2: Some of the world's top divers have begun a new dangerous recovery mission in the Maldives. They joined the ongoing search for the remains of four Italian tourists who died in a scuba accident last week. The body of the group's dive instructor was found soon after the disaster. A rescue diver died in a previous attempt. Let's go around the globe, starting in Italy. A large crowd gathered in a show of solidarity after a car ramming attack in the northern Italian town of Modena. Now, police are saying that a 31-year-old Italian man rammed a car into a crowd of other people. At least eight were hurt. Police say that the driver got out holding a knife. Four bystanders stepped in, tackling and holding the man until police arrived. He's accused of stabbing one of them. Italy's prime minister and president met with victims at a local hospital, and authorities are investigating a motive behind the attack. We have a heartbreaking update here on Timmy the whale, who captured the world's attention after getting stuck. Sadly, officials have confirmed that Timmy has died. His body was found off of the coast of Denmark. The whale's health deteriorated as it became stranded in shallow waters, prompting several rescue attempts. The last attempt had directed Timmy to swim into a barge before shipping the whale into the open sea. However, scientists had warned that the whale was too weak to survive. And Iran says it wants to charge tech companies for using undersea internet cables in the Strait of Hormuz. Those cables carry critical data between Europe, Asia, and the Middle East. State-linked media vaguely threatened that traffic could be disrupted if companies do not pay. It's unclear if the cables even run through Iranian waters or how the government could enforce payment under U.S. sanctions. But any threat to those lines could impact global internet traffic and billions in data flow worldwide. Meanwhile, Iranian state media claims that European countries are in talks with Iran over safe passage through the strait. The report did not mention specific countries in Europe, and there has been no response to the claim. A renowned mountaineer has smashed his own record by scaling Mount Everest for the 32nd time. Kami Rita Sherpa reached the highest peak in the world on Sunday. The 56-year-old Nepali Sherpa was guiding clients from the 14 Peaks Expedition Company at the time. He has climbed to the summit nearly every year since 1994. What have you done in that time? South Korea's annual Lotus Lantern Festival honored Buddha's upcoming birthday with a futuristic flair over the weekend. Four humanoid robots that have recently become Buddhist monks joined in to lead Saturday's celebratory parade through the streets of Seoul. One person described Buddhism as a very tolerant religion after seeing the way it's embracing new technology. Pope Leo getting down with his latest trends here, and the latest trend that the Pope is getting in on, check out this video. The Pope doing the popular 6-7 gesture going viral on TikTok, where a video was posted of Pope Leo at the Vatican interacting with children there and connecting with them by doing the hand motion gesture. For the first time in more than 7 years, South Korea is hosting North Korean athletes. The North Korean women's soccer team, they're there for the Asia Club Cup, despite strained relations between the two nations as Kim Jong-un continues to harden his stance against the South. CNN's Will Ripley has more.
3: On Wednesday, millions of Koreans in the North and South may be watching the same soccer game, but they'll be living in two completely different realities. And those worlds collided during the arrival of Pyongyang's Naegohyeong women's soccer team over the weekend, creating a massive media frenzy at the airport in Seoul. Crowds turned out to cheer on the North Korean delegation of more than three dozen players and staff. The athletes certainly stood out in their matching dark blazers and skirts and heels and lapel pins featuring the faces of North Korea's late leaders. The players carefully followed protocol, avoiding interaction with cheering crowds as they move quickly and quietly past the cameras. The two Koreas are technically still at war, so the team had to fly through Beijing because direct inter-Korean flights remain banned. Instead of a one-hour flight, the trip took closer to half a day. The bus carrying the team left the airport under police escort. South Korea approved a special entry exemption for the delegation, while civic groups organized so-called peace cheering events for both sides. Officially, both governments insist this is about sports, not diplomacy. But sports on the Korean Peninsula almost always never really is just about sports. The last major thaw in inter-Korean sports diplomacy helped pave the way for the historic 2018 summits involving Kim Jong-un, South Korean leaders, and President Donald Trump. Still, experts caution against reading too much into this moment. Relations between the North and South remain deeply strained. Kim Jong-un has abandoned decades of official policy favoring peaceful reunification while North Korea continues weapons testing and increasingly close military ties with Russia. Naegohyeong means my hometown in Korean, and women's soccer has become one of North Korea's biggest sources of national pride. Kim Jong-un reportedly treats these players like national heroes. Will Ripley, CNN, Taipei.
2: All right, thank you so much, Will. Still to come on CNN Headline Express, a crew of whale watchers, they had to come to the rescue of two fishermen whose boat capsized off the coast of California. And an organic ice cream sold in several states being recalled. Details on that and more coming up. Stay with us. You're watching CNN Headline Express.
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2: Historians, all a first for the all-female, historically black college. 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
3: I think of something that we say at Spelman, which is to be educated. We are that.
4: Meet Coriana White, one of seven of Spelman's valedictorians this year.
3: Being able to embrace this moment with six fellow valedictorians, it is an experience that I can't compare to anything else.
4: All seven entered Spelman together in the fall of 2022 and are all finishing up with perfect 4.0 grade point averages.
3: For me, I knew that it was staying up late to study, sometimes only getting 2 hours of sleep.
4: Alyssa Richardson has been aiming for this achievement since high school.
5: It's such a full circle moment. In high school, I graduated at top of my class, and so to be here and doing the same alongside my Spelman sisters is honestly just so amazing.
4: Now, this isn't the first time that Spelman has had more than one valedictorian. Last year, Spelman had four valedictorians, and in 2022, Spelman had five valedictorians. Both White and Richardson have huge goals after graduation.
3: In the fall of 2026, I'll be matriculating to Columbia Law School. I definitely do see myself being an attorney.
5: After graduation, I'll be attending UPenn for medical school on a full ride scholarship, and I'm going to be training to become a physician.
2: In today's Money Express, oil prices pushing over $100 a barrel after President Trump gave a stark warning to Iran over the weekend. Maribel Aber has been tracking it for us all. Maribel, what do we know?
6: Brad, so global oil prices remain close to $110 a barrel after President Trump posted on Truth Social that, quote, the clock is ticking for Iran. So U.S. crude is also trading within a couple dollars of that mark this morning. I'm seeing 106. The president met with his national security team over the weekend to discuss next steps on the Iran war. Average gas prices are holding around $4.51 a gallon nationwide. That's according to AAA. It's up a penny from a week ago. A record number of Americans are leaving the U.S. New research by the Brookings Institution shows the country saw negative migration last year, marking the first reversal in half a century. Researchers estimate between 210,000 and 405,000 voluntarily left the country. Immigration policies and deportation efforts were cited among the factors driving departures. Companies helping Americans relocate overseas also report growing demand. Expatsy, which offers relocation tours, reports that U.S. client attendance has doubled over the past 12 months. Organic ice cream sold in more than a dozen states is being recalled over concerns it could contain metal fragments. The FDA says multiple premium varieties made by Stratus Family Creamery are affected. And flavors include vanilla, cookie dough, mint chip, and Dutch chocolate. No injuries have been reported so far, but listen to this. The company is asking customers not to return the product to stores. Instead, refund details and batch information can be found on the FDA's website. Brad.
2: All right. Perhaps goes without saying, but I love my ice cream without metal fragments. Maribel Aber, thank you so much. Appreciate it. Let's take a look at other stories making news across the country. We start in Arizona, which is currently experiencing a measles outbreak.

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1: Mountain Dew!
2: For about 40 minutes when the crew found them. Rescuers say they got there just in time as conditions at sea were quickly getting worse. Just in time indeed. I wonder if they saw any whales up close and personal. That does it for CNN Headline Express. I'm Brad Smith. CNN This Morning with Audie Cornish starts right now.

0: Today in the group chat, President Trump gets revenge again. Who else could pay the price this week for standing up to him?
1: I'm the one they haven't been able to bully, so they're putting all the brunt and the force on me.
0: So two fighter jets collide at an air show. How did four Navy pilots manage to eject and parachute to safety?
2: I think they're going to have to come to us. It's a failed nation.
0: Cuba fears a U.S. invasion and reportedly stockpiles drones. What kind of fight could the island put up? And one lawmaker wants college athletes at southern schools to take a stand for voting rights by transferring out. Is that a fair thing to ask of them?
3: We're kind of trying to fight to be able to live in the city that we work for.
0: It's going to be a rough commute for many New Yorkers today. Why workers at the biggest commuter railroad in the country are on strike this morning. And a first look at the damage from that powerful tornado that tore through Nebraska. We're on watch for more dangerous spring storms today.
4: You can disagree with President Trump, but if you try to destroy him, you're going to lose because this is the party of Donald Trump.
0: And a senator from Louisiana found that out the hard way. Could a congressman from Kentucky be next? Good morning, everybody. I'm Audie Cornish, and we begin in Louisiana, of course, with the downfall of Republican Senator Bill Cassidy. He is the first Republican senator to lose a primary in nearly a decade. Cassidy voted to convict Trump for impeachment, and Trump doesn't forget. Cassidy didn't mention the president in his concession speech, but he did give a veiled jab on the way out the door.
5: Our country is not about one individual. It is about the welfare of all Americans, and it is about our Constitution. If someone doesn't understand that and attempts to control others through using the levers of power, they're about serving themselves. They're not about serving us. And that person does not qualify to be a leader.
0: Okay, the president already turning his eye to his next rival, Thomas Massie, posting early Sunday morning urging voters in Kentucky to, quote, get this loser out of politics in Tuesday's election. Massie is confident it won't work there.
1: I'm the one they haven't been able to bully, so they're putting all the brunt and the force on me. But you can tell that I'm ahead in the polls and they're desperate.
0: All right, so we're going to bring in some folks who know in our group chat. Sarah Fisher, CNN senior media analyst, senior media reporter at Axios. Nia Malika Henderson, CNN senior political analyst, Bloomberg political and policy columnist. And Sungmin Kim, CNN political analyst, White House reporter with the Associated Press. Sungmin, can I start with you? Because when I look at the race in Louisiana, and then I look at those Indiana Republicans, which were on the state level, who lost against the primary challengers backed by Trump. Trump is feeling pretty good, right, about the power of his endorsement.
6: I mean, he has to be feeling really good right now, at least when it comes to his own party, because defeats by or losses by a sitting senator are really rare. You mentioned at the top that this is the first loss by a senator in nearly a decade. That was Luther Strange in Alabama in 2017. He wasn't even an elected senator. He was an appointed senator. And before that, it was Dick Lugar in 2012. That is all to say, this just doesn't happen very much. What I do think it shows, I mean, not just the Indiana Senate races,

0: and this and the Louisiana primary over the weekend. But it shows just how much the president has had a grip on his party, because either you're aligned with him if you're Republican, or you've kind of had to contort your positions to get in line with him.
1: I was going to say, the weird thing about this story is I thought this purge had already happened. You know what I mean? The congressional reporter in me is like, this is a 10-year-old story. What's different about this moment?
2: I think the midterms sort of foreshadowed some of what we're seeing here, which is how polarized this is. Either Donald Trump loses overwhelmingly, or the Republican Party loses overwhelmingly as Democrats continue to expand their tent. We saw that with Abigail Spanfeller in Virginia and Mickey Sherrill in New Jersey. Or it's the complete opposite, and the Trumpiest candidate wins. And what we're seeing now heading into the midterms is that polarity, I think, is still going to exist. The Trumpiest candidates are going to continue to prevail. And then in other cases, they're going to continue to completely fall flat. This is why I'm continually watching redistricting, because I think that's going to have a major impact on how this polarity plays out.
1: Nia Malika, I want to play for you Pete Buttigieg, former Transportation Secretary. He is looking at this moment as an opportunity for Democrats. Here's how he makes the case.
3: Senator Cassidy is a normal, honest, and very conservative Republican. And it turns out people like that have less and less of a home in Donald Trump's Republican Party. We are seeing more and more extreme candidates put forward in their House and Senate races, which does create a big opening for Democrats.
1: I don't think the kind of person who votes for Democrats is going to vote for Thomas Massie. I'll put up his voting scorecard this session. He's a Republican.
4: Yeah, right.
1: And a Republican who more or less has voted for Trump on many things. These are the numbers from the Heritage Action.
4: And for most of the time he's been in Congress, has gotten Donald Trump's endorsement, right? Despite him being libertarian and voting against Republicans and the president.
1: But he's like loudest on the things Trump most wants.
4: Yes, yes, yes. And Trump loves revenge. He loves to display his power over his voters. In some ways, I think this is overkill, the amount of money and time they're spending on this.
1: About to say, one thing about Massie is the amount of money that's going in is also bolstered by a Republican Jewish Coalition, AIPAC. They're pouring a lot of money into this race. Right there is some reporting from Politico because of the votes he's taken there. Let me play something for you, because what gets at this, somebody was asking him, I think it was Laura Loomer. This was back in January. Take a listen.
5: Congressman, in the last 2 weeks, you repeated AOC's talking points on Venezuela, and Jasmine Crockett has retweeted you. When will you change your party affiliation to Democrat?
6: I thought you did. I vote with Republicans 91% of the time. And the 9% I don't, they're taken up for pedophiles, starting another war, or bankrupting our country.
4: Yeah, you know, listen,
1: like some elements there, a Democrat would be like, others, they'd be like, what?
4: And Democrats have been in this position. It's like, you know, looking at Marjorie Taylor Greene. Oh, can you, you know, fold her into the big tent of the Democratic Party? No, you can't.
1: Yeah.
4: You know, same
1: and
4: with
1: the Never Trumpers did not produce any kind of win for Democrats, obviously, during the Kamala Harris period. Like, to me, that contingency is very loud, but I just don't see them actually creating an opening for Democrats.
2: No, I think that what Pete Buttigieg is aspiring to is seeing the polarity, seeing the polarization, and wondering, can Democrats take advantage of that? And I think it's going to be very hard in historically conservative districts, like we're mentioning here with Thomas Massie. One thing that's notable about Massie is, like, this also is an example of small, not small things, but single positions really dogging candidates. So on the Cassidy front, it was healthcare. He's a doctor. He came out swinging against RFK and what was happening
4: was
2: with vaccines.
4: Right, the impeachment.
2: And, of course, the impeachment vote. But I'm thinking most recently that was his single thing. With Massie, it was Epstein. If Donald Trump sees one lane for one thing, it does not matter if you have voted with him 99% of the time. He will find that one thing. He will take it. And that is the end for you.
1: Well, we're going to have a lawmaker here, and I'm excited to talk more about this, because what does it mean to have an opening when both parties are dealing with polarization? I want to turn to this, though. We have some reporting on those two fighter jets that collided in midair. The dramatic moments right after that saved the lives of four crew members. Plus, today there's going to be jury deliberations in the case of Elon Musk and Sam Altman, that trial over OpenAI, but there will not be a final decision just yet. And from reality TV villain to LA superhero, can Spencer Pratt turn his fame into votes?
7: I do know that he has become wildly famous again, but a lot of his support, I don't know how much of it is in LA.
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5: Okay, it's almost 15 minutes past the hour. Here is your morning roundup. The president is warning Iran that the clock is ticking as a ceasefire between the two countries holds for now. President Trump spent part of the weekend meeting with his national security team, plotting a path forward on the war, including potentially restarting attacks. Trump told Tehran they, quote, better get moving fast or there won't be anything left of them. And right now, this that you're looking at is the moment that two Navy jets crashed during an air show in Idaho. Four crew members ejected and opened their parachutes as the planes went up in a fireball. It all happened as dozens of people who were there for the show watched the chaos. The show was canceled. The crash is under investigation. And jury deliberations begin this morning in the case brought by Elon Musk against OpenAI. Their decision will be advisory, with the judge making the final call on the verdict. Musk is suing the AI giant and its CEO, Sam Altman, over allegations that the company breached its original charitable trust. This morning, an international effort to contain an Ebola outbreak in the Democratic Republic of Congo. At least 80 suspected deaths have been reported and 246 cases. The World Health Organization has since declared the Ebola epidemic a, quote, public health emergency of international concern. Bringing in CNN's Larry Madowo in Nairobi. Larry, if you can start just by telling us the state of play here with this public health emergency.
6: Audie, experts are extremely concerned and the region here on high alert after these 88 deaths from Ebola in the Eastern Democratic Republic of Congo. The CDC saying that there are 10 confirmed cases, but more than 330 suspected cases. And there's also been a case reported in Uganda next door. Two confirmed cases in Uganda. One person died and was sent across the border. The other is receiving treatment, the government in Uganda tells us. And the neighboring country of Rwanda saying it is adding extra vigilance at its border checks, just making sure that this does not travel across the border. But the reason why experts are concerned, the first case was reported about a month ago, and that a 59-year-old man died from that. Now this huge outbreak in an area of the Eastern DRC where already it's suffering from major conflict and displacement, and that means people have been traveling quite a bit. That is why the World Health Organization has declared it a public health emergency of international concern, but falling short of declaring it a pandemic emergency. The Africa CDC is supporting the government of the Democratic Republic of Congo and of Uganda to deal with this. Here's what the director told CNN this morning.
7: We need to open borders. We need people to fly. But what we need is to make sure that we are screening each person. We are isolating those who are at risk, and we are taking all public health measures that can protect all of us. I think for now, we are on top of things.
6: That's going to be a major issue for a lot of countries if there are people traveling from the DRC or from Uganda, from the region, who might have been infected or who are directly affected. The CDC is saying it is helping relocate a small number of Americans who are directly affected. It didn't offer any more than that, but it says it's working with interagency partners to make sure that it's providing support to the DRC to deal with this so that, you know, viruses have no visas, Audie, they do get around, and they're making sure that this is nipped in the bud.
5: Okay, that's Larry Madowo speaking to us from Nairobi. After the break on CNN this morning, tensions between the U.S. and Cuba heating up, how some on the island are actually preparing for a potential invasion. Plus,
8: the bottom line is no one wins in a strike. Everyone is hurt.
5: Talks to end a strike at the largest commuter rail system fail. A Monday morning commute sure to be a nightmare in New York. In the meantime, good morning to St. Louis. We've got a beautiful picture of the sunrise under the arch.
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5: People in Cuba are on edge this morning. There's a fuel shortage, escalating tensions with the U.S., and it's plunged the island into fear of what comes next.
6: The children don't have food to eat and aren't going to school. We're desperate. The women, we've already lost 20 pounds, and we are anxious because we don't have a way of supporting our kids.
5: Frustrated Cubans are demanding help from their government. Fuel supplies from Venezuela were cut off back in January, and then this happened. The CIA director visited Havana last week. Now, Axios reports U.S. intelligence is concerned about the threat of military drones from the island as the Trump administration pressures Cuba's government.
7: Is Cuba going to turn to us and make a deal?
8: So. I think so. I mean, look, I've been hearing about Cuba since I'm a little boy. They've been saying, what's going on with Cuba? And I think we'll be turning it. Marco's been very effective, and the whole group has been very effective. It's, I think they're going to have to come to us. It's a failed nation. It's a totally failed nation.
5: So bringing into the group chat, Becca Wasser, defense lead at Bloomberg Economics. There's no doubt the U.S. has put maximum pressure on Cuba. It is affecting the people who live there. People are worried about a humanitarian crisis. I want to ask you about the military aspect of this. Does Cuba have really a military that could put up any kind of response to U.S. boots on the ground or even strikes or aggression?
9: So let's break this down first and foremost, which is, yes, Cuba has a military. It has a military with aging equipment, largely old Soviet-era equipment. But as Axios reported, they have recently acquired some new advanced drones. But that doesn't mean that the drone threat to the United States is necessarily an imminent one. And it doesn't mean that Cuba is ready to launch any type of preemptive action against the United States. But here, it's really important to note that Cuban military has some aging equipment, but it really comes down to not just materiel, but what have they learned and what can they actually do? And it's worth noting that there were Cuban forces protecting Venezuelan President Nicolas Maduro when the U.S. came in
5: That didn't go so well for Venezuela.
9: But I think, again, we have to think about what this might look like. There's maximum pressure. There's a blockade. It looks a little bit like the playbook that we've seen President Trump use in Iran, but what type of action, if the United States were to do anything, what would it look like? And I think it's just going to be continued economic pressure more than military action.
10: Just a follow-up to that, what would be the U.S. objective for Cuba if there were to be some sort of military action? Because as we've seen with Venezuela and then Iran, the plan B after a major military aggression where you take out a leader has not historically been there.
9: No, and I think here we have seen President Trump perhaps learning some bad lessons from his relative success in Venezuela.
5: Because we should say they're already eyeing a Department of Justice indictment maybe for Raul Castro. Mm-hmm. And we know that was the pretext for going in to get Nicolas Maduro. And I think a lot of people are asking the question of like, to be Maduro should not become a verb. But I had someone on set last week say that Trump administration is looking at this through Caracas colored glasses. Yeah. And I thought that was really interesting because it's not like the oil in Venezuela. I'm not sure what you really get with Cuba that the administration would be interested in.
9: And I think there it is more of a political question. And you have members of Trump's cabinet who feel very strongly about the Cuban question, Marco Rubio in particular. And so I think we need to have that lens when we're talking about what might occur and why it might occur.
5: Let me play for you Robert Gates, former Secretary of Defense. I think this will get to the point I can feel you about to make. Here he is on Face the Nation.
3: I think that actually the biggest risk is that we end up with another Mariel evacuation from Cuba that has tens of thousands of Cubans heading to the United States out of desperation, as happened a number of years ago. So I think that's actually, at this point, the biggest threat.
5: A lot of young people may not remember that, what it's like to see a mass exodus. Is the administration thinking about these kinds of things?
9: I think that there's a look at all the potential consequences, but we also know even when the administration may be aware of the potential consequences of what may happen with a military action, they don't necessarily kind of enact whatever their plan B is in response. We're seeing that happen right now with Iran and the closure of the Strait of Hormuz. So if they do have backup plans or contingency plans, we don't necessarily know that they're going to be executed. And just remember the geography. Cuba is, what, 90 miles from the coast of Florida. Your history that you mentioned is why there is such a giant Cuban diaspora in South Florida. There are so many questions surrounding what they may or may not do, but I also think it's really difficult to ignore kind of all the different, you know, little pieces that are building up. You have the Castro potential indictment, you have Ratcliffe's visit, you have the sanctions that the State Department has placed on Cuba over the last several weeks, and the fact that they're just really struggling
5: throughout the region. Yeah.
11: And I mean, how many wars can the American military handle at once? I mean, you see sort of the fallout of the Iran excursion, as the president calls it, and, you know, sort of blowing through this expensive munitions. I mean, what's your sense of that?
5: And Hegseth was super upset last week when someone asked about it. Is there enough munitions? Is there enough supply?
9: Listen, what it comes down to is the U.S. military is meant to be a global military, but the cost, the readiness costs of potentially having two wars on multiple fronts, right? We have all of everything that's happening with the Iran war. We have the military buildup in the Caribbean still. We have global response actions, including deterrence operations in Europe still. So when you look at that global stretch, prosecuting multiple conflicts at once is going to create even more overstretch for the U.S. military and leave them less prepared for some of the real consequential, you know, crises that could emerge in the future where you might want to have that readiness still. So actually making a move on Cuba, in some ways, it's mortgaging the future. And that's really important for folks to realize, and what it might mean for our men and women who serve in the military all over the globe.
5: Okay, Becca Wasser, as always, I really appreciate you being here. Thank you so much. Straight ahead on CNN this morning, we're going to talk about the Congressional Black Caucus, which is at a crossroads thanks to the redistricting wars. I'm going to be talking with Congressman Jonathan Jackson about their fight to stay in the game. Plus, a dangerous twister touches down in Nebraska, and the threat's not over.

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2: Some people think that Chalk Sport's just a clever name, that we just talk sport. 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
11: Good morning, everybody. I'm Audie Cornish. Thank you for joining me on CNN this morning. It's half past the hour. Here's what's happening right now. A large part of the central U.S. is bracing for another day of powerful storms. Yesterday, more than a dozen tornadoes were reported mainly throughout eastern Nebraska and western Iowa. The tornadoes destroyed several homes and buildings, and drone footage shows the widespread destruction in Palmer, Nebraska. Now, the severe weather threat is forecast to continue for the next 2 days. And that cruise ship at the center of the deadly hantavirus outbreak has just docked in the Netherlands. Dutch officials say quarantine facilities are being prepared for the 25 remaining crew members and two medical staff still on board. Once the ship arrives, it will undergo a full biomedical cleaning and will be disinfected. And it's going to be a chaotic commute in New York this morning as service remains disrupted on the vital Long Island Railroad, America's largest commuter railroad. People there are on strike. Negotiations are underway with the Metropolitan Transportation Agency.
12: It's unfortunate we had to come to this position. I don't want to be here any more than anybody else wants to be here, but this is the only way to get the MTA to listen.
11: Both sides return to the negotiating table later this morning. Union workers want better salaries and health care premiums. And the fight over redistricting is moving to the football field amid growing calls for black student athletes to boycott SEC schools.
13: I think the only thing these people understand is a loss of income. And I think the clearest way to do it, I think if these 4- and 5-star athletes, they need to understand they are contributing to a system that only wants to erode the situations they have. If you can't run in a state, you shouldn't run in a state.
11: Our next guest has a similar take. Illinois Democratic Congressman Jonathan Jackson joins the group chat. Now, did I hear, have you actually talked to any students about this?
14: Yes, I have.
11: Where? What state?
14: South Carolina and Louisiana.
11: How do they receive it?
14: Well, first, the level of skepticism. They're very much concerned about their future. Their parents are involved. There's a huge opportunity for NILH. The money-making opportunity.
11: Their name, image, and likeness, right? They can make money independently in a way.
14: Right, and it may put a target on them. So there's a lot of things that a student would have to consider. But I want this to be broader than just the black athletes. I want the Caucasian, white athletes, people that have a good conscience to come up and think about this here. Do you want to be on the side of the people that are trying to resegregate our national polls?
11: Yeah.
14: And the coaches have to speak to this. So I don't think it's fair that we put all the burden just on the athletes, but good coaches have to speak up for this.
11: But it's an intriguing idea given the role of young college age black people in the civil rights movement as well. They've borne this burden for a very long time. What about the Democratic Party? Couldn't they be doing a little more? Like, or is this just the most sort of high profile, outlandish thing to talk about?
14: Well, I think it's high profile, but if you think about the analogy that I use, I take them back to the point in history of September 12th, 1970. It was University of Southern California versus Alabama. And Coach Bear Bryant, he was very proud of his team. Alabama was very proud to be segregated still in 1970. And when they got to the football field, they saw a diversified, if you will, a DEI team in the University of Southern California versus a homogenized, segregated University of Alabama, and they were beat 42-21. Bear Bryant went back to his state senators, his state rep, and to the governors, said, if we're going to be proud of our football team, we're going to have some black athletes. He did more in many ways to start desegregating Alabama by going through the athleticism. I think there's a new generation of people in the South, in this country, they don't want to go back. Now that they're seeing the horrors of what segregation was, they can't believe it. I think they're going to turn the page. They don't want to empty out their football stadiums.
11: All right. I want to play for you President Trump, who in mid-May was talking about these changing maps, talking about these redistricting wars. And here's how he talked about it.
15: The voters who are confused about the changing maps, the changing dates, and the African-Americans concerned that this is going to draw black members of Congress off the map. What do you say?
16: Well, I think it's been a wonderful process. The Democrats, or as I call the Democrats, because they are dumb in so many ways, they've redistricted for years, and now we took our shot, and it looks like we're going to pick up a lot of seats, and that's a good thing.
11: Let me show you guys the map for this redistricting push at this point. These red states are the ones where the map favors GOP. Democrats have tried their own redistricting effort, and you can see the little blue there from where they have picked up stuff. And then, as we talked about, South Carolina and Louisiana now under consideration. For a while, it seemed like Democrats were sort of winning this fight, so to speak, or it turned it into a wash. Is there real fear now that you guys are on the back foot?
14: Well, absolutely. I think that the way we have to do that, we have to overwhelm the polls. And so I'm not the big fan of the redistricting. I hope we get into the Congress where we, like, settle this law. It's supposed to happen every 10 years. We're supposed to go through the census, every 10 years, then go through the reapportionment, then the redistricting, and that map stays in place. But because Chief Justice Roberts has been committed his entire life to dismantling the Voting Rights Act, he has taken everything all the way up to 2013, now to 2026, and every Supreme Court ruling to finally gut it. That's where we see all this new gerrymandering, redistricting, is all coming in after the 2013 election, after the 2013 court decision. So let's settle that. It should be happening. This is what even ironically Barry Goldwater said would be a problem. He says the presidency has gotten too powerful. We have an equal checks and balance, but Speaker Johnson has not stepped up to try to curtail the president from any of his activities.
11: Let me bring up a piece of history that you're going to know. The Reverend Jesse Jackson, the late Reverend Jesse Jackson, in January 2015, talking about what it would take to protect the vote, particularly for black Americans in this country. Here he is.
17: So what we need is an amendment to the Constitution for the Constitution to protect the right to vote. We only have the state's right to vote. We have 50 state separate and unequal system of elections. So our issue is to educate people on what it means for voting rights to be unprotected.
11: Has this revealed a weakness?
14: Oh, you got me with that one. Mm-hmm. I've not done an interview with Dad on this. Yesterday was his 90th day of having made his transition. No, but we do need a constitutional amendment. First of all, The VRA comes out of there's no teeth in the 15th Amendment. So it was a law that gave us the right to vote. And at the same time, voter suppression began. Well,
11: I'm sorry.
14: No, that's fine. Okay? I love him. I know it's great. He passed February 17th. So I'm glad he's with the ancestors. And he did not have to see this disaster. Mm. He has fought against this his entire life. The same thing that Chief Justice Roberts, my father fought for the Voting Rights Act to expand democracy, and Chief Justice and Clarence Thomas, their entire life, has fought against it. See, I'm 60 years of age, born 1966. The Voting Rights Act was passed 1965. I'm the first generation of Americans to actually be born with equal rights. Our democracy was born in 1965.
11: Well, I want to talk more about that, because that timing, that timeline you discussed, is also what really helped birth and create the numbers of people in the Congressional Black Caucus, which I think is upwards of 60-something members 62. At this point, 62, the highest it's ever been. Now, according to the chairwoman, a third of their seats could be affected, particularly in southern states, the ones we've been talking about. Here she is.
18: The Calais decision is a devastating blow to the CBC, no doubt about that. And not only the CBC, but the constituents that CBC members represent in the districts that have been dismantled. However, I believe that CBC members will continue to be the conscience of the Congress.
11: Yeah, can I come to you for that, for a little bit of history here, or at least understanding the moment we're in? What makes this an inflection point for that group in particular?
19: Yeah, I mean, if you think about the history of the CBC, it has been a consistent and increasingly large block of the Democratic Party.
11: Who don't just represent black districts.
19: Exactly, who don't just represent black districts, who represent diverse districts all over the country. And you are going to see a fairly large rollback in these members because of the redistricting. And some of them have already sort of bowed out and aren't going to run for re-election. James Clyburn in South Carolina, he is likely to be redistricted out of his
11: Though some Republicans there were a little like, not James.
19: I think it's very telling
11: in terms of his power.
19: It's true. You have a lot of these southern states like South Carolina, they've got a black female coach of the USC women's team. There is this idea of sort of the New South, and they're relying
11: on
19: tourism.
11: You're hearing about the New South for a minute, Yamalika.
19: Yeah. And so this idea that they're going to possibly now have an all-white Republican congressional delegation doesn't sit well,
11: right,
19: even with some of these
11: even
19: folks.
11: Even if it's sanctioned legally
19: exactly,
11: by the court, which
19: exactly.
11: has said redistricting bipartisanship is okay.
19: President Trump and his allies in the White House are very much pressuring folks in South Carolina in particular to do this. It looks like they will go for it. And Jim Clyburn, you know, who I think is 85 years old, is insisting that he's going to run, that he's still going to win. We'll see what happens.
20: Let me add something to this. Antoine Seawright, who is a Democratic strategist, you probably know him, was on our set last week. And he had this to say about Democrats and what they should be doing and the problems he sees.
21: They should be stepping up and saying more in this moment, because this is an all hands on deck moment. Whatever differences we may appear to have amongst each other,
19: everybody,
21: they do not compare to the differences we have with the people who are trying to eliminate and exterminate black political power.
20: He felt like the sort of Bernie Sanders wing of the party was not stepping up and not talking enough about this issue.
14: Well, this, I would tell you, just like with the athletes, we're now pulling for jerseys versus skin color when we talk about the SEC. The same thing has happened in the political arena. No Democrat can get a gavel on Capitol Hill without addressing the historical issues that the African-American community has had with the Voting Rights Act. This affects everyone in the Democratic Party. So although they've limited to talk about what the CBC and the African-American community are doing, the progressives have taken a setback. The centrists, the blue dog Democrats have taken a setback. Everyone loses. This is 25% of the base of the Democratic Party on Capitol Hill right now. So everyone should be speaking up. And that's why I think that our good colleagues, the liberals, need to have something to say. White women need to have something to say. They were the biggest beneficiaries of our DEI programs to give people a chance. This was like true meritocracy when everyone was given a chance.
20: When I was looking out at the immigration issue, the raids, the protests, given that they were northern states, they were mostly white crowds. Do you think this issue is going to, in a sense, reactivate black activists, black voters, and kind of pull them into this administration and pull them into the fight, so to speak?
14: Well, yes. And this is a fight that has to go on consistently. It's never gone away.
20: Yeah, but they've been sitting out. They've been a little like, well, you know, this is not our fight. We've been through 2020.
14: I think we're going to have to put our resources where our mouth is. The Democratic Party has to invest in the South. The Republican Party is now getting a return on their investment from their voter registration, from their red map plan, from their Contract on America plan, on their Project 2025 plan. These have been long-term sustained plans, and even with their Charlie Kirk plan to infiltrate going into student organizations. Where has the money gone to invest in Mississippi, Tennessee, Alabama? We just can't go by every four years, and do a flyover. When was the last Democratic presidential candidate campaigning in Mississippi in an off season, in Alabama, Louisiana? Yeah. When have they gone there? And so they've done these as flyovers. We have to get back to the base. We should not be looking at the electoral map as only a few states in the North and conceding the entire South. Our growth, our numbers are in the South. I saw my father, Reverend Jesse Jackson, flip the United States Senate by putting 2 million more African Americans on the roll in 1984, 1980, at the height of the Reagan power. So I know we have the power. The good news is there are more of us than there are of them. The good news is more people have come from the North with a different mentality and have gone to the South, and that more Southerners now have grown up in a desegregated world, and they don't want to go back. So I'm very excited about that.
20: Stay with us. I've got a few more things I want to ask you about. I want to talk about this next. Top administration officials headline a prayer festival at the National Mall. Does this blur lines of church and state?
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7: The morality and religion that formed the American consciousness were decidedly Christian, founded upon the principles and the divinity of Jesus Christ.
8: All right, that's from the all-day prayer event at the National Mall on Sunday. The vice president, one of several Trump cabinet officials and allies who spoke at the event, which was called Rededicate 250. It featured a lineup of largely evangelical speakers focused on tying America's founding to Christian ideas and principles. Critics say the gathering, with a mix of private and public funding, violated the separation of church and state. People in attendance did not see that as a problem.
9: The so-called wall of separation between the church, between church and state, is a myth. It's a misconception, I should say.
10: Concerns about separation of church and state.
11: I could see where some people would be upset about that, but my view is that the separation of church and state is for that the government was not to come into the church, not the other way around.
8: Okay, group chat is back. I have to say, Congressman, you, of course, co-chaired National Breakfast, bipartisan. How do you see the separation of church and state?
12: Well, our faith is something that we carry with us, we carry within us. And that specific clause was to say you cannot discriminate, you cannot alienate someone because of their religion. So there has never really been a separation of church and state. It's something that you carry. It's in the laws that we have. You carry a Bible into the yeah. courtroom.
8: And there you are with the president, actually.
12: And you also carry the Bible when you're getting sworn in. So church is all around us. The question is, what do they believe? And for some people, have they ever opened it and read it? And are they trying to exact it, do something about it in their life?
8: I just want to play for people an example. Here is South Carolina Senator Tim Scott. He spoke at Sunday's event. He had this to say.
13: From the Civil War to World War II to the landing on the moon, Americans have looked to God for guidance, for peace, and for strength. It's this commitment to prayer that powered the Civil Rights Movement. The journey for justice for all was rooted in the Black Church.
8: And then I want to play one more for you. This is Gary Hamrick. He was also a speaker at Sunday's event. And here's how he talked about the stakes.
14: We are in a spiritual war.
3: This is a battle in our day between good and evil, between right and wrong, between truth and lies, between light and darkness. This is a battle for the very soul of America.
8: Can you talk about this kind of language, the spiritual soul, the battle? And is that all different from what the historical narrative of, like, black religious and spiritual leadership and its ties to politics?
12: Well, I mean, that should be a skit on Saturday Night Live, what we just saw right there. I mean, Senator Scott should go back to 1619 and to talk about slave ships. There was also a slave ship that came to America in 1555 called Jesus, by ironically enough. He should talk about the trials of Phyllis Wheatley trying to be recognized as a human being. He should talk about the Dred Scott decision. And so for him to invoke the black church and to saying we were a part of this slaveocracy is absolutely foolish and painful. And then the other people that are getting up there talking, let's tell the whole story of people that were professing that all men were created equal, Thomas Jefferson, at the same time were enslaving people and having you know, shall we say, a defiled relationship with Miss Sally Hemings, who was not recognized as a human being. So history has to be told in its entirety. It has to be the purpose is to bring out the truth.
8: Yeah.
12: We did not create some of those horrors, but we have to bring the truth forward. And so, no, they're not serving our God correctly. And what they're doing on the mall is a mass distraction. I just left Cuba about 6 weeks ago. I would like for them to speak to a current issue on what would Jesus do. When I saw a low birth weight baby named Alessandro weighing less than 1,000 grams, just over a pound, and we have put an oil embargo where there's no energy. When I saw black women and other women in Cuba having to walk up the stairs in the maternity ward because there's no energy in the hospital, and they say nothing.
8: Let me play for you. This is Doug Wilson, who is somebody who I think is the pastor to Pete Hegseth, and he was in an interview with Pamela Brown just last August, trying to explain some of his ideology.
4: Women are the kind of people that people come out of.
14: So you just think they're meant to have babies. That's it. They're just a vessel.
4: No, it doesn't take any talent to simply reproduce biologically. The wife and mother, who is the chief executive of the home, is entrusted with 3 or 4 or 5 eternal souls.
8: You can draw a direct line between his thinking and how Hegseth speaks at Pentagon press conferences.
15: Yes, I think that's exactly right. You know, this idea that this is in some ways a religious war that is happening in Iran. He quotes
8: the
15: Bible.
8: But I mean to say just the idea of the Christian nationalist. I think there's been some battling over that term and what it means. Sarah, what does it mean in the public's second mind right now?
16: Well, I think that the public has shown repeatedly that when religion is sort of weaponized for political purposes, there tends to be backlash. I think about President Trump invoking the Bible when they were tear gassing people during the Black Lives Matter movement. There was a ton of Christian backlash to invoking the Bible in that moment. And so I think that this is a very fine line that the administration is going to have to walk. If they want to invoke religion as a way to galvanize the party, you can only take it so far between people actually believing that that's a movement of faith versus that that's a political sort of scheme. And then just sort of the last thing I wanted to note while we're here, this is happening amidst a historical rise of anti-Semitism. And you can't.

0: Hey, what's up?
1: Oh, just scrolling on ZocDoc looking for an in-network therapist to help with my ADHD. This review says Dr. Hamilton is a patient listener.
0: That sounds good.
1: No, I need someone to check me when I ramble. Like Dr. Xavier here. His patients say he keeps sessions on track, which is great, because once I go off on a tangent, I just keep going. Like this one time
0: Tangent alert. How about you book the appointment first?
1: Ah, smart. Booked it. So, like I was saying... Wait, what was I saying?
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1: Mountain Dew!
2: Damaging winds, heavy rain. One confirmed tornado tore through parts of central Nebraska. First responders rescued at least two men and a dog from the basement of a collapsed home. The area had been under a rare tornado emergency warning. So far, they've logged more than a dozen reports of tornadoes, more than 100 reports of hail. Severe thunderstorms hit Kansas, Nebraska, Iowa, and southern Minnesota. Much of that area is still at extreme risk. Let's get right to CNN meteorologist Derek Van Dam for the latest forecast. And I understand these storms could get even worse over the next several hours.
3: That's right, John. Today is the peak of the severe weather outbreak, but it's not just the chance of tornadoes and hail. It's also fire weather that we're monitoring. We have extremely critical fire danger across the Texas Panhandle, portions of southeast Colorado, and into Oklahoma. I want to show you some of the visuals coming out of southeast Colorado where a wildfire tore through some of these locations. You can see the smoke just billowing into the sky. We'll get to more of that detail in just one moment. Let's focus on the severe weather that occurred yesterday. This is coming out of Palmer, Nebraska. This tornado completely flipping that vehicle, and you can just see the path of destruction that it left behind, tearing the roof off of that building. This is the setup. We've got this push and the pull between the seasons. And yeah, right there with the jet stream kind of adds some extra fuel to these storms. We get the severe weather threat. Today, we're focusing across the central plains and into the Midwest. After a weekend of over 500 reports of severe weather, including 32 tornadoes, you can see them dotted across your screen there. No active tornado watches or severe thunderstorm watches now, but there is signs that this will re-fire into the afternoon, and it's this area that we're most concerned about. This is a level 4 of 5 across parts of Nebraska into Kansas. Strong tornadoes, we're talking about EF3 or greater, could potentially develop out of this severe weather setup. And guess what? The severe storms stretch all the way into the Midwest. So Chicago to Grand Rapids, heads up into Green Bay, Milwaukee. But it's this region here from Omaha to Wichita. This is the area we have the potential for these lone supercell thunderstorms to drop a powerful tornado. EF2, EF3 on the enhanced Fujita scale. This is the area that we are so concerned about. That hatched region right here is where the potential for our most powerful tornadoes could develop with all the ingredients coming together. The other story here is the fire threat. And I'm highlighting this area because if you live in Amarillo, you need to be ready to evacuate at a moment's notice. These locations across the panhandle of Texas into Oklahoma, southeast Colorado, the winds are going to shift as this cold front that's helping fuel the thunderstorms. So southwest to northwest as this cold front comes through, and that means dangerous fire conditions on the ground for firefighters and residents. John?
2: All right, a lot to watch out for today. Derek Van Dam, you are going to be busy. Please keep us posted. Thank you. Sarah?
4: All right, thank you, John. Right now, an investigation is underway in Idaho after two Navy fighter jets collided during an air show near Mountain Home Air Base in Idaho. Take a look at this.

0: My goodness. Officials say, as you saw there, all four crew members from both jets ejected safely using a parachute and are being evaluated by medical personnel. We're waiting to hear from the crew members about what exactly happened there. CNN aviation correspondent Pete Muntean is following us, following the story for us. This is, when you look at it, it doesn't appear to the eye that there was a crash. It almost looks like they got hooked together somehow. What do you see when you take a look at this crash, and what are you learning?
1: Well, the best possible news here, Sarah, four parachutes, meaning four successful ejections. The latest from Mountain

0: Home Air Force Base. That all four crew members are in stable condition with non-life-threatening injuries. That's especially good because of the extreme forces associated with ejecting from a fighter jet. That video there shows those two Navy jets in formation at this air show when the wingman appears to descend into the lead aircraft. The two planes then pitch up together, and then the crew of each jet ejected nearly simultaneously. The aircraft came down about 2 miles from the base, according to base officials. It caused a small fire, which was put out. Nobody on the ground, thankfully, was injured. These airplanes, Boeing EA-18G Growlers, that is the two-seat electronic warfare version of the FA-18 Super Hornet. The Navy says these planes are from Naval Air Station Whidbey Island in Washington State. They're part of what's known as the Navy's Growler Demo Team. It appears from a post on Instagram that this was their first show of the year. The Navy now says this incident's under investigation. But remember, crash investigations in the military are not like civilian crash investigations. They're typically conducted behind closed doors. The results are not always made public. Of course, some online already wondering whether this demonstration team will fly again. Airshow flying brings unique risks. Low to the ground, high speed, very little margin for error. The pilots are typically the best of the best. And formation flying adds even more risk. Investigators will want to know whether the wingman lost sight of the lead aircraft. These airplanes are designed to give excellent visibility to pilots in the battlefield environment, but like any aircraft, they still have blind spots, really not unlike the blind spots in your car, Sarah.
1: Yeah, I mean, the question has to be asked, especially during a war, whether this is a great idea to keep doing these. But wow, it is so incredible that all four people involved in all this, the pilots, all ejected safely. Pete Mentine, thank you so much for your reporting on this, Kate.
2: Really remarkable video there. Dozens of people killed, hundreds of suspected cases connected to a new Ebola outbreak in multiple African countries. There is a scramble now to contain this virus, and the U.S. is now getting involved. President Trump is taking his fight against a Republican congressman and kicking it up a notch today, sending the Secretary of Defense to campaign against Congressman Thomas Massie in what's become one of the most expensive and ugliest races of the midterm cycle so far. And the wildly dangerous underwater mission that is now underway to recover the bodies of five divers who died in what's being described as a maze-like underwater cave.
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4: A new warning now from President Trump on Iran, with talks to end the war apparently still stalled. He posted on social media the following: "For Iran, the clock is ticking and they better get moving fast, or there won't be anything left of them. Time is of the essence." This comes as the New York Times has new polling out this morning that finds 64% of voters believe his decision to go to war with Iran was the wrong call. CNN's Kevin Lipchak is live for us this morning at the White House with much more on this. And what are you hearing from there now, Kevin?
5: Yeah, you know, I think it's evident when you talk to officials that the president is staring down another decision point when it comes to what happens to this war in Iran. Does he resume the fighting? Does he try and wait out this diplomacy? He spent at least part of the weekend meeting with top national security officials, including at his golf club out in Virginia, to discuss where exactly all of this is heading. We expect him to convene that group again sometime early this week to talk about resuming the military campaign inside Iran. And it seems as if right now the U.S. and Israel are in intensive conversations, perhaps the most intensive since that ceasefire went into effect last month, about resuming the bombing run. The president spoke yesterday to the Israeli Prime Minister Benjamin Netanyahu. And that message that the president wrote over the weekend, calling on Iran to get moving, saying that the clock was ticking, I do think underscores some of the impatience that the president is feeling about the pace of diplomacy here. You know, he's frustrated that the Strait of Hormuz remains closed. He's frustrated that, in his view, Iranian leadership aren't coalescing around a single negotiating position. You also hear a rising level of urgency among some of the president's advisors about some of the economic fallout of this war as the midterm elections grow nearer and nearer. And so it's all, I think, coming to a sticky sort of conundrum that the president finds himself in. You know, there are differing views inside the administration about the best way to proceed. Some officials are advocating a more aggressive approach to try and coerce the Iranians into conceding some of these negotiating positions. You also hear officials who are much more advantageous about diplomacy. And it does seem as if the diplomacy is still grinding forward. The Iranian Foreign Ministry said today that it had sent its latest response to the U.S. So you see how those gears continue to grind. And so the president clearly, I think, facing a critical decision here very soon. Now, if he does decide to resume military strikes, the options could include essentially picking up where he left off when the ceasefire went into place, you know, more aggressive bombing runs against military targets or even some infrastructure sites. You also still have a number of special operators in the region, Marines, paratroopers, who are essentially on standby to go into Iran to retrieve some of that highly enriched uranium. That's an option that the president has yet to take off the table. Kate.
4: All right, Kevin, thank you so much. I really appreciate it. John?
6: All right, we are standing by for a crucial decision in the trial of accused CEO killer Luigi Mangione. The judge could decide today whether to throw out a key piece of evidence. And then breaking news of a broken commute. A strike shuts down the country's busiest commuter rail network. And this morning, hundreds of thousands of people trying to figure out how to get to work, or if you're in this studio right now, trying to figure out how to get home.
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6: Overnight, the NBA Conference Finals now set after a surprising Game 7. Surprising because it wasn't close. Let's get to CNN's Coy Wire. Ooh, Detroit, what happened?
20: Yeah, those Detroit fans, they came ready for a dogfight. The Cavs sent them home early with their tails between their legs. The Cavaliers at Pistons deciding Game 7, and Cleveland didn't just beat the East's top seed. They smashed through him like a wrecking ball through drywall. A 31-point beatdown. Donovan Mitchell poured in 26 points. He's headed to the conference finals. First time in his career. Jared Allen, Sam Merrill adding 23 apiece. 125-94 is the final. The Cavs will now face the Knicks in the Eastern Conference Finals. SGA MVP again. Shai Gilgeous-Alexander of the reigning champion Thunder named NBA MVP for a second straight season, beating out Victor Wembanyama and three-time MVP Nikola Jokic. SGA became the 14th player to win it back-to-back years. NASCAR All-Star Race, Dover's Monster Mile, lived up to the monster part immediately. Lap 2, car carnage, exploding like popcorn in a microwave. 9-car pile-up, John, swallowing former champs left and right. Kyle Larson, Ryan Blaney, Chase Elliott, Daniel Suarez, Ryan Preece's car burst into flames. He climbed out, walked off on his own, all were okay. Denny Hamlin endured to pocket the cool $1 million prize in one of the most chaotic All-Star races we've seen. The 108th PGA Championship, Aaron Rye didn't just win it, he mic dropped it, pulling off one of the wildest putts you'll ever see to win his first major and become the first English golfer to win the PGA Championship in 107 years. 9-under par, 3 clear of Jon Rahm and Alex Smalley. The 31-year-old still rocks iron covers. Yes, the thing most golfers treat like socks with sandals, because growing up, his dad bought him one precious set of clubs. He cleaned every groove with baby oil and a pin after practice, so he keeps the covers as a reminder. Never forget where you came from. Moments after Rye's win, he caught up with CNN's own Patrick Snell.
0: From Wolverhampton in England, in the Midlands over there, could you ever have dreamt this day possible?
21: it's an amazing journey to get to this point. There's so much that goes into it, and so much sacrifice from so many different people, from parents, from family, from coaches, from friends. So to try and reflect on it, it's absolutely incredible. Truly a dream come true.
20: Got a big old hug and kiss from wife there, John. Incredible stuff for Aaron Rye. He also wears 2 gloves because he grew up in that cold weather playing over there in Europe, and he just it's his thing now. He sticks to what he knows and what has worked for him.
6: Does he apply the baby oil while wearing the gloves? I was confused by the baby oil in the pins at one point.
20: His dad did that for him as a young kid, John. Details, John, details.
6: Okay, I appreciate it. But yet he wears gloves to keep his hands clean of oil and all other substances. I get
20: it.
6: Got it. Coy Wire, great to see you this morning. Thank you very much.
22: The question is, why did John fixate on the baby oil? I'm just saying.
6: It was golf. All of a sudden, we were doing a Grand Slam tournament.
22: This is a family show, sir.
6: All right.
22: All right. Coy liked that one. All right. And it's still going. All right. Get it together, Seidner. Ahead, we are just 1 week out from the unofficial start of summer with Memorial Day around the corner. How will rising gas prices actually impact all of our plans? We will talk about that and the incredible moments. A whale watching crew saves the lives of fishermen on a capsized boat. These stories and more ahead.
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6: This morning, gas prices holding steady at $4.52 for a gallon of regular, but drivers bracing for it to climb. Some experts are warning that gas could hit $5 a gallon before the month is out. President Trump has taken several steps to try and bring prices at the pump down, but analysts say there is really only one option left. CNN's Matt Egan joins me now. We can all guess what that is. But this could really affect summer travel, could it not?
7: Yeah, look, I mean, it's already been such a financial nightmare for Main Street and a political nightmare for the White House. But other than the obvious, right, getting the Strait of Hormuz reopened, they're really kind of running out of options here to prevent gasoline from blowing past those Biden-era records above $5 a gallon. And look, they've already taken a whole bunch of break-the-glass steps, including tapping the Strategic Petroleum Reserve, right, releasing record amounts of oil from the SPR. They've waived the Jones Act, invoked the Defense Production Act, declared a national emergency, and yet gas prices, they do remain historically high, right? They skyrocketed after the war started. They've kind of leveled out around $4.50 a gallon, but this is very, very high going into the peak demand season starting this weekend with Memorial Day weekend. Now, normally the White House would get on the phone, right? They would call Riyadh and they would try to persuade the Saudis to really start pumping more. But that's not really an option right now because the Strait of Hormuz is closed. And it doesn't look like the U.S. oil industry is coming to the rescue either. U.S. oil production, it remains very high at 13.7 million barrels per day, but that's actually slightly below where U.S. output was at the end of last year. And the Energy Department forecasters there, they think production will be flat this year. They do see an acceleration next year, but only a modest increase. Now, anytime gas prices are high, there's always talk about suspending the federal gas tax. Right. But this would save you shockingly little. The Penn Wharton budget model from the president's alma mater, they project that even if you put a 122-day pause on the gas tax, and even if you drive a lot and you're filling up your gas tank once a week, you would only save $35, not per week, not per month, total. $35 would be the total savings from the gas tax holiday. Meanwhile, it would starve the Highway Trust Fund over $11 billion, and you'd be stimulating demand at a time supply is low. So no wonder why a lot of people call this a gimmick. So this really all goes back to reopening the Strait of Hormuz, right? That's the whole ball game. And the fact that we're still in this situation, what, 11 weeks into the crisis, I think that explains why a number of forecasters I'm in touch with, they do think that we're going to have to return to a return of hostilities here to try to force open the Strait of Hormuz. And they are warning of higher gasoline prices, oil prices to come, especially if there is new fighting and there's damage to the energy infrastructure in the region.
6: Yeah, we had Lana Trenes reporting over the weekend that they are looking at strikes very seriously. Matt Egan, we will wait and see, but those are, you know, not sustainable for a lot of American families trying to deal with this sort of crisis of things being higher, prices being higher, gas prices being higher, and now it's the summer and people are going to think about what they're going to do with their travel. Yeah, maybe
7: the,
6: have to cut that.
7: The timing is horrible.
6: Yeah. Matt Egan,
7: thank
6: appreciate
7: you,
6: it. Thank you. Kate?
4: Thank you so much, guys. Right now, health officials are scrambling to contain a new Ebola outbreak in Central Africa. It's centered right now in the Democratic Republic of Congo and Uganda, but the World Health Organization just declared it, and its terminology is a public health emergency of international concern. So far, at least 88 people have died. There are more than 300 suspected cases. 10 cases have been officially confirmed, and the CDC sending a team to the region is helping with contact tracing and testing. And the U.S. government says it's also working to relocate what they're describing as a small number of Americans who have been reportedly exposed. CNN's Meg Terrell is tracking this one. She's here with us now. What's the latest on this, and what are you picking up?
8: Yeah, so of course, last week we were all talking about the hantavirus.
4: Yeah.
8: And so this came seemingly out of nowhere, and it caught a lot of people by surprise, especially from its sheer size at the time when we're hearing about it, and World Health Organization authorities are talking about it as well. So as you noted, there have been 10 confirmed cases, but more than 300 suspected cases, 88 deaths suspected to be from this strain of Ebola. And this is a strain that we don't often see. It's called Bundi Bujo, and normally we see a different strain. Two cases have also been detected in Uganda, which is in a neighboring country, including one death. If you want to see essentially where this is, it's mostly centered in the Ituri province in the northeastern part of the DRC. But we do have those two cases in Uganda, and there is a lot of concern about spread around the area. So you just mentioned the WHO has declared this a public health emergency of international concern. This is a pretty big deal. Okay. And just to give you an example of what that means, the previous times the WHO has declared that, this isn't an exhaustive list, but these are some that people will recognize. Yeah. 2009, the H1N1.
4: Meaning these are things you've heard of and you remember. That's when they reached this level.
8: Yeah, exactly. Yeah. And of course, this is the previous time we had the largest Ebola outbreak in history, 2014 to 2016. That was in West Africa. Of course, these others. And what this declaration really means is that this is an extraordinary event and it has international implications. This doesn't mean it's going to be a global threat. Right. It just means that it has the possibility to spread across borders, which we have already seen, and requires international coordination to try to contain. Now, if we want to look at Ebola, there's been a lot of Ebola in the Democratic Republic of Congo, which is, of course, where this is happening now. Right now, we're talking about an outbreak over here. The colors here are important, too, because this shows that this is the usual strain that we see, Zaire Ebola. And right now we have this different strain, Bundi Bujo, which is in the yellow. And we have only seen two other outbreaks of this strain before. And problematically, we have a vaccine for the Zaire strain of Ebola. We don't have one for this strain. And so therapeutics, vaccines, we're not relying on those. Like we have been able to before, even though typically the way to contain this is to try to do contact tracing. This already, we have more than 300 cases, more than 80 deaths. These are the previous largest outbreaks of Ebola. This was the one in 2014 to 2016, 28,000 cases, 11,000 deaths, and a previous one in the Democratic Republic of Congo as well. So this one is large. It's already larger than many outbreaks we've seen before, but it's not yet approaching those sizes.
4: I mean, let us please not reach anything close to that. What of the CDC response, the U.S. government response, and what do they believe is the actual risk to Americans?
8: Yeah, right now the CDC says the risk to the United States remains low. They have issued these travel warnings to the areas that are affected. So level 2 for DRC, level 1 for Uganda, so essentially be aware of this. Mm-hmm. There are screening methods for those countries, particularly DRC at the borders.
4: Yeah, so they have exit screenings, right? Yeah.
8: Exactly. And it's not thought that Ebola spreads if it's not symptomatic. So fever screenings and things like that. The CDC also said, as you noted, they're sending folks, they have operations in those countries already. So they're trying to help with surveillance, lab efforts, contact tracing, efforts to control this. There are concerns that this is spreading in healthcare settings. We've heard of deaths among healthcare workers. They also note that they're supporting government efforts to coordinate the safe withdrawal of a small number of Americans who are directly affected in outbreak areas. We don't have a lot of information about what that means right now. Or even if they're coming back to the U.S., they could potentially go to a different space.
4: Right.
8: We also know that there are a lot of folks who are quarantining in Nebraska right now because of the hantavirus ship, who have not, you know, shown symptoms. They have not been diagnosed.
4: And that is where Ebola patients have in the past been sent as
8: exactly.
4: well.
8: Exactly.
4: Yeah. All right, Meg, thank you very much. Super informative. Really appreciate it. John?
9: All right, happening now, big names and even bigger money descending on Kentucky in the most closely watched primary in the country, which is tomorrow. President Trump desperately wants to unseat incumbent Republican Congressman Thomas Massey, who, among other things, forced the release of the Epstein files. Today, Defense Secretary Pete Hegseth campaigns with Massey's opponent, a rare, if not unprecedented, move for a Pentagon chief. This was Congressman Massey's response.
10: I'm the one they haven't been able to bully, so they're putting all the brunt and the force on me. But you can tell that I'm ahead in the polls and they're desperate.
9: President Trump lashed out at Congresswoman Lauren Boebert after she was seen campaigning for Massey, writing that she is, quote, weak-minded, and asked if anyone was interested in running against her in her own Republican primary. With us this morning, Alex Thompson, national political reporter for Axios and a CNN political analyst. Alex, always great to see you. You know, two things can be true. The New York Times has a brand new poll out just minutes ago with President Trump at an all-time low in approval ratings in their polling. And yet, he's got enormous power in Republican primaries. Just ask Bill Cassidy in Louisiana, who is now a soon-to-be former Republican senator after Trump pushed for his opponents to win there. So what do you think is going on in Kentucky?
11: Well, Trump's endorsement or non-endorsement has remained the most powerful force in Republican politics. Not just Cassidy, but you'll remember just the other week in Indiana, several of the people that resisted Trump's mid-decade redistricting efforts also lost their primaries to Trump-backed opponents. Now, Thomas Massey is the latest test of this. And I can tell you, if Thomas Massey loses, it will create just a chill in the Republican Party. You think the Republican Party has already been very compliant to Donald Trump. That is true. But Thomas Massey will be an example that you really cannot defy this Republican president if you expect to remain a Republican lawmaker.
9: We talk about the president's power in primaries, and we're talking about in congressional races, Senate races, maybe even governor's races. But Alex, you point out maybe the most important test of this will be in a race, you know, 18 months from now, a presidential race, the Republican primary for 2028.
11: Yes, Trump's endorsement in 2028 is probably the most important thing. I mean, the fact is that voters will likely go along with whoever Trump appoints as his successor. And in some ways, the 2028 presidential race will just be for an audience of one. So whoever Trump endorses, whether or not it's Vice President J.D. Vance, Secretary of State Marco Rubio, or somebody else we don't know, they will likely be the nominee. And that is why, you know, Trump's endorsement and why you also have so many of these people, you know, for lack of a better term, sucking up to Donald Trump, is because his endorsement still remains the most powerful force in Republican politics.
9: Yeah, I mean, forget Iowa, forget South Carolina, forget New Hampshire. I mean, this is a one-person primary, or forgive us, Iowa, perhaps caucus, next time around, something we will have to watch carefully. Let's go to the Democratic side since we're talking about presidential primary politics. I want to play some sound from Congresswoman Alexandria Ocasio-Cortez with her friend David Axelrod. She's talking about Marjorie Taylor Greene. I'm going to play it, then I'm going to ask you about it.
12: I personally do not trust someone like Marjorie Taylor Greene, a proven bigot and anti-Semite, on the issues of what is good for Gazans and Israelis. I don't think that it benefits our movement in that instance to align the left with white nationalists. I don't think it serves us.
9: You've got a new piece out, Alex, which is really interesting. Why does that soundbite matter in Democratic presidential primary posturing?
11: I mean, this created one of the first skirmishes of the 2028 presidential primary because Representative Ro Khanna criticized Ocasio-Cortez for this. And that exposed what actually is a much bigger sort of schism on the left wing of the Democratic Party. And it's sort of old Bernie versus new Bernie. Now, many of the veterans of Bernie's 2016 campaign are now working with Ro Khanna. And many of the people that joined in 2020 are now working for Ocasio-Cortez. And that's important because there's always been a little bit of tension between those two camps. And this exposed, you know, the old Bernie people, for lack of a better term, you know, really thought that Bernie was a more inclusive. Even Marjorie Taylor Greene had said some things that they deeply disagreed with, that they, you know, tried to create sort of a bigger tent, especially on those cultural issues. You know, they would let in people that didn't necessarily support abortion rights. They let in people that, you know, were more hawkish in immigration. And they felt that, you know, Bernie 2020 went to the left on several of those issues. And this prompted, a comparison where Ro Khanna has been trying to get in sort of that old Bernie lane, and Ocasio-Cortez clearly occupies the new Bernie lane.
9: It's a really interesting piece you've got on Axios with Holly Otterbein, sort of the Bernie primary. Everyone should go check it out. Alex Thompson, great to see you this morning. Thank you very much. Kate.
4: I will take it. Joining us right now to talk about all of this is Democratic Congressman Mike Quigley of Illinois. Thanks for being here, Congressman. Let's talk about what happened over the weekend first.
13: Good
4: Were you surprised
13: back.
4: About Bill Cassidy? Bill Cassidy out.
13: No, I'm not surprised. It's unfortunate. You know, I'm not cheering for Cassidy. I'm not cheering for Mr. Massey. I disagree with them on just about everything. But we do need a healthy two-party system. We do need Republicans to be able to be independent when they need to be. On the issue of Ukraine, the majority of Republicans in the House would support a supplemental to help our Ukrainian friends. I do believe a majority would support war powers limiting the president's activities in Iran, but they're afraid of him. They also don't challenge the president on other Article I powers that Congress controls. And as a result of that, the president has far more power than he should have. The acts of a tyrant allowed because they're all afraid of Trump.
4: Well, on Thomas Massie, someone who you definitely don't see eye to eye with on many things, specifically and especially probably funding and support for Ukraine, he is facing an unusual situation today, which is the Secretary of Defense is heading down to Kentucky to campaign against him. And look, everyone can walk and chew gum at the same time if they want, but can the same be said for the defense secretary who's going to Kentucky today to campaign while in the midst of helping the president carry out this war in the Middle East and carrying out a campaign against ISIS now in Nigeria?
13: Look, the fact of the matter is he's in way over his head, an inexperienced person who's making rash decisions, not just in the Middle East, but as I believe we've seen recently in Europe with our NATO allies, Germany, the hasty decision to reverse a decision as troops were starting to be deployed in Poland, further alienating a country that the president called a perfect ally. So, sure, there's plenty of time to go out and campaign to go after somebody who disagrees with you on a few things. And again, Thomas Massie is no friend of democracy or good government. But the fact of the matter is, when he dissents, sometimes that's important, as he did with the Epstein files. So I don't have to like my Republicans' friends on the issues, but I have to appreciate the fact that when they dissent, it does help our democracy on issues like Epstein files, as Marjorie Taylor Greene did. It doesn't always have to be us against them. Sometimes we can do important things like fund our governments together. It's hard to do when they're just so afraid of this president.
4: When you put all that together and when you take all of those things into consideration, are you hoping Massie wins his primary then?
13: You know, it's hard to say I cheer for Mr. Massie to win anything. I am going to cheer for Republicans being able to dissent. Illinois' own Adam Kinzinger showed a lot of courage, and look what that got him. The fact of the matter is, again, I don't have to agree with my Republican friends all the time. I do have to work with them to try to get some things done. We passed Act for ALS with the most bipartisan co-sponsorships 5 years ago. It was an important victory because Democrats and Republicans put aside their difference and got something done. We have far more that we disagree with than we agree with, but we do have to come to some agreement, because I do think there is a national security threat with the fact that we're unable to function as a government.
4: Speaking of things that not only the country but the world needs to come together to fight against, we were just getting the latest reports on this new Ebola outbreak, the World Health Organization now declaring it a public health emergency of international concern in the Democratic Republic of Congo, and Uganda is where it's centered. What is the level of concern among members of Congress right now about this?
13: You don't know. I can't speak for all of Congress and whether they're paying attention, but I do think it points out to the number one rule of foreign policy. To have a friend, you need to be one. So that matters on intel. It matters on military. It matters on our economy and how successful we are. But here's one more example. There's not a question of whether there'll be another epidemic like COVID. It's a question of when. And that interconnection, that ability for countries to work together to eradicate that is critical. Epidemics aren't likely to start within the United States, but they certainly don't stop at our borders. So when you cut CDC, when you distance yourself from all your allies through tariffs, cutting USAID, you're putting yourself in a position, the World Health Organization, eliminating ourselves from that. You're putting yourself in a position where you're acting alone and you simply don't have control of the situation. We are less safe because we are isolated, and the president's put us in that position.
4: Congressman, thank you for coming on this morning. I appreciate your time. Sarah?
6: All right, thank you, Kay. Just ahead, right now, some of the top divers in the world are coming together to try and recover the remains of four divers who died scuba diving in the Maldives, the complex and dangerous effort to maneuver the maze-like underwater cave. And two Americans arrested in Japan for the stunt you're seeing right there, jumping into a monkey pit that's home to the viral star Punch. You remember that, sweetie. Not a good idea.
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9: This morning, a former Virginia school official is on trial for allegedly failing to take action before a six-year-old boy shot his teacher in class. This happened 3 years ago. You remember the case. Former assistant principal Ebony Parker has pleaded not guilty to 8 counts of felony child abuse. Prosecutors say she ignored warnings. She is the first educator in the country, as far as we know, to face criminal charges like this in a school shooting. CNSG Casares is with us now. So a lot of people watching this case.
10: Yes, this is a case of first impression for Virginia. And as far as vice principal, principal, counselor, we believe that this is the first in the country. We cannot find any others. Of course, there are school resource officers that have been charged. But Ebony Parker is the defendant. She was the vice principal of the school. And this is felony counts of child neglect, and this is overall her knowledge. So let's look at the timeline here, because it starts in 2021 when this child is in kindergarten, and this is according to the grand jury report. It's factual information. The student hits several members of the staff as a kindergartner, so he's excluded from school for 2 days. He actually does not finish his kindergarten year, but nonetheless, in 2022, they put him in first grade. He holds two classmates in a chokehold in a span of 10 minutes. And remember, the defendant was the vice principal of the school at the time. And then in January of 2023, so he's still in first grade, 6 years old, he's defiant. He grabs his teacher, Abby Zwirner, that's who got shot. He grabs her phone. He throws it to the ground on that day. The screen cracked, and he said, "I'm never coming back to your room, B." Begins with a B. So then he leaves. He's suspended for 1 day after that. Johnny doesn't come back the next day. The next day is the shooting, all right? So think about that, what he said, right, when he left. Six-year-old returns to school. Abby Zwirner observes his violent mood. She goes to the vice principal, and the vice principal knew about all these incidents. She herself leaves her classroom, goes to the vice principal, says he's in a violent mood today. According to the facts of the grand jury report, Vice Principal Ebony Parker, now defendant, doesn't even look up at the teacher, doesn't acknowledge what she's saying. Another first grade teacher was told by her students that he had a gun in his bag and there was ammunition. That teacher goes down to the vice principal. Finally, Abby Zwirner sees him right before lunch take something out of his book bag, put on a great big jacket with pockets, put something in his pockets. Vice principal is aware of that. At 1:40, one of the administrators says, look, can I search his person? She asks Ebony Parker. You need reasonable suspicion at that point. That's what the school adhered to. Vice principal says no. At 1:58, the six-year-old takes out the gun, points it directly at Abby Zwirner, shoots her through the hand, into the chest. And here is at the civil trial, Abby Zwirner, that first grade teacher, testifying that she thought she had died.
7: The last thing I remember at the school, obvious, I thought I was dying. I thought I had died. I thought I was either on my way to heaven or in heaven, but then it all got black, and so I then thought I wasn't going there.
10: The defense in the civil trial, John, was that the vice principal was never told there was actually a gun. And so she did not believe there was a situation that needed her attention. She also was involved in testing that day. So very involved in other things. Of course, this is a separate situation. This is potential prison time, 5 years per count, 8 counts.
9: And as we said, be kind of a first when we're talking about this type of school official. Jean Kassar is watching this very closely. Thank you so much.
10: Thank you.
9: Sarah?
11: All right. We have some new developments in the dangerous search for the bodies of four divers who died in a deep system of underwater caves in the Maldives last week. We're learning this hour that the bodies have now been located by a robotic camera. The recovery operation turned deadly Saturday after a military rescue diver lost his own life trying to locate the remains. Our Barbie Latsanaidu, Nudo, joins us now from Rome. Barbie, that location where they have found these bodies, what is next for how to try to get to them?
12: Well, it really is in many ways kind of a worst-case scenario because this cave is very deep, some 70 meters or 230 feet at its deepest part, and that is exactly where they found the bodies. Now, it had been very much a question going in whether or not it's worth it to risk the lives of more of the rescue divers to retrieve bodies of people who are already dead, and that was a question that was being played out when these elite Finnish divers, that is part of this European group of cave divers who specialize in this sort of recovery and rescue sorts of situations. They were contemplating that this morning. They just arrived in the Maldives this morning. They weren't able to dive past the decompression line because they had just flown, and they were planning to go do a sort of a safety assessment later today or early tomorrow, and then tomorrow potentially go deep. Now they've got to rethink everything because it's about retrieving the bodies, whether or not they're really going to be able to take the risk to go down there if they have the sort of apparatuses, mechanics, robots, things like that can retrieve the bodies. Of course, the families of these four people, including a mother and daughter, so you've got the father and husband there, are just, you know, really at their wits' end. They want those bodies back, but of course they also don't want anyone else to die in this really horrific, terrible in-paradise situation.
11: Yeah, it's really terrifying to think that someone's already died trying to retrieve these bodies. To see if there's any sort of mechanical way to get them, a robotic way to get them, is another potential avenue. Barbie Latsanaidu, thank you so much for your reporting there for us from Rome. All right, Kate.
13: It was a scary scene in Virginia after a train slammed into a truck that was carrying what's believed to be a septic tank. The truck was thrown from the tracks while the liquid spilled out onto the ground out of the tank. One man was taken to the hospital with life-threatening injuries. Police say that the driver failed to stop at a posted stop sign just before crossing the tracks. Goodness. Officials say are calling it a minor hazmat situation that they were dealing with because of the fuel, but say that there is no further public safety issues. There's also a new video coming in showing a dramatic rescue off the coast of California. A Monterey Bay whale-watching crew saved two fishermen after their boat capsized 6 miles off the coast. The men spent 40 minutes in the water after losing their GPS signal. Captain says they reached the scene just in time, warning that if they had arrived, they

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1: Finch's fame in that zoo. The animals, when this all went down, the animals scrambled away. The zoo then went into lockdown, and the men are now facing charges. A new hour of CNN News Central starts right now.
2: Severe storms leave a path of destruction. This morning, a new threat of tornadoes, hail, and extreme weather that could reach a dangerous peak in just hours. A terrifying mid-air collision at an air show. Miraculously, all four crew members survived. This morning, a new update on the investigation. And the scramble to contain a deadly Ebola outbreak, the World Health Organization declaring it a public health emergency of international concern. I'm John Berman with Kate Baldwin and Sarah Seiner. This is CNN News Central.
3: A public health emergency of international concern. That alarming statement from the World Health Organization this morning as a new Ebola outbreak in Central Africa has health officials scrambling to try to contain it. Right now, it is centered in the Democratic Republic of Congo and Uganda. 12 cases have been confirmed so far, with more than 300 suspected. 88 people have died. The CDC Director General in Africa is warning that this strain is more violent than previous outbreaks. This particular strain has no approved vaccine or treatment. Additional CDC teams are being deployed to the region to help with contact tracing and testing. A small number of Americans were reportedly exposed to the virus. The U.S. government is working to relocate them. With me now is infectious disease specialist Dr. Celine Gounder. She has firsthand experience with Ebola as she deployed to West Africa during the 2014 through 2016 epidemic. Thank you so much for being here. First of all, remind us what this virus does to the body, the symptoms, and the nature, the deadly nature of this virus.
4: Sarah, I think a lot of people think Ebola is like what you see in the movies, that your organs liquefy, you're bleeding out, and that is actually not what it looks like. Most patients manifest with a fever, perhaps nausea, vomiting, diarrhea is an important symptom. And what bleeding we see tends to be more along the lines of oozing around an IV if they have an IV, or traces of blood in vomit or diarrhea.
3: All right. So the WHO has now declared this Ebola outbreak a global health emergency. What makes this outbreak different or more concerning, if it is, than previous Ebola outbreaks, including the one that you were there to try and deal with?
4: Well, so first of all, this has clearly been going on for a couple months now. The fact that we're picking it up where there have been so many cases. But in addition to that, you have all of the factors involved in the West African epidemic, which is the worst we've ever had. So urban areas, migrant workers who are moving around a lot, cross-border. But in this case, we have additional factors. So you're dealing with armed militants in the area. There's a fight over access to mining. So many of the minerals that are used in smartphones and EVs we obtain from this part of the world. In addition, you have the pullout of defunding of USAID. So USAID would normally have been paying for funding the workers who do things like contact tracing and safe burials. The logistics for pharmaceuticals, PPE, so your personal protective equipment, gowns, gloves, masks, et cetera. There's also a massive shortage as a result. And the U.S. has pulled out of the World Health Organization. So we have a lot of different factors that are conspiring to make this even worse.
3: I do want to ask you about how concerned we should all be about this. A lot of people were worrying about the Hanta virus because of what happened on the cruise ship and people being deployed from there. What about Ebola and you know, folks who were in other countries, including here in America?
4: Yeah, so I think a lot of people think virus, novel virus, deadly virus, it's all the same, and they're not. For example, when I heard about COVID late 2019, early 2020,

0: when we started to hear the first reports, that had me terrified. Hantavirus does not have me big picture that worried. I'm concerned for the people who've been exposed on the cruise ship, but I do not think that's going to be a widespread outbreak. This outbreak of Ebola has me very worried because we're not responding quickly enough. You know, you're talking about, again, massive urban areas in the area, in the region. Kampala, where there have been some cases, that's Uganda, so it's already spread over the border. Kampala is one of the biggest travel hubs in southern Africa. So there are a lot of factors here that are very concerning, not to mention that we have a huge multinational event coming up in the United States, the World Cup. You're going to have millions of people, many different cities in the United States, and I'm very concerned that we're not prepared. It's not that the risk is very high for this to create an outbreak in the United States, but I am very worried we could have a similar replay of what we saw in 2014 with a case, for example, at Dallas Presbyterian Hospital that resulted in infections of other healthcare workers.
1: I remember those times. Dr. Celine Gallander, thank you so much for walking us through all of that. Kate?
2: So President Trump has a new warning to Iran. He is now trying to turn up the pressure once again to get Tehran to make a deal to end the war and open up the Strait of Hormuz. He posted this: for Iran, the clock is ticking and they better get moving fast or there won't be anything left of them. And he says time is of the essence. Iran's foreign ministry responding to his criticisms of their latest proposal this morning. And also this morning, the New York Times has a new poll out today finding 64% of American voters believe that his decision to go to war with Iran was the wrong one. CNN's Kevin Liptak back with us live from the White House. What's the very latest you're picking up from there, Kevin?
3: Yeah, and this response from the Iranian Foreign Ministry, I think, gives you a sense that, yes, the gears of diplomacy continue to grind here. What they said this morning is that they responded with what they called corrective points to the U.S. 14-point proposal. Remember, President Trump had just last week said that Iran's response to that had been unacceptable. They seem to be trying to find areas where they can compromise, where they can come up with some sort of agreement for both of the sides to sign off on. But I think it's also an indication that this is a very slow process as the two sides continue to pass papers back and forth. And that has been a source of impatience for President Trump. You know, as the Strait of Hormuz remains closed, as there are questions remaining about the Iranian leadership and divisions inside Tehran, the president clearly growing frustrated that this is not sort of resolving itself quicker. And that is why I think you hear him and see him staring down another critical decision point. You know, does he resume military campaign inside Iran? It's been a point of discussion between the president and senior national security officials just over the weekend. He met with them at his golf course in Virginia. We understand that he will convene that group again early this week to sort of plot how this is all going to resolve itself going forward. He also spoke yesterday with the Israeli Prime Minister Benjamin Netanyahu, and you do get the sense that there are these intensive discussions underway about potentially resuming the military campaign inside Iran. And that message that the president sent over the weekend, warning Iran that, quote, the clock is ticking, that they better get moving, I think gives you a sense that the president is nearing a decision potentially about going back into Iran, about breaking the ceasefire that has been in place since last month. You know, inside the White House, I think you do hear rising urgency about getting the situation resolved as gas prices continue to rise, as the midterm elections grow nearer and nearer. It's clearly a very sticky challenge for the president to try and sort out. If the president does decide to go back into Iran, there could be, you know, a more aggressive bombing run against military sites, against certain infrastructure facilities. You also have the option that has not yet been taken off the table of potentially sending special operators inside of Iran to try and retrieve some of that highly enriched uranium that's believed to be buried very deep underground. Kate.
2: Yeah, what could be another dangerous operation if that's the one that is chosen. Kevin, thank you very much. Let's see what else the president has to say in response to Iran today. John?
4: Extreme weather in the forecast. Millions under a threat all day after a tornado already left a trail of destruction. Hundreds of thousands scrambling this morning to try to figure out their morning commute. as a strike brings the busiest commuter rail system to a halt, and the epic putt that secured the 108th PGA Championship.
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3: So this morning, we have new threats of tornadoes, powerful winds, large hail across the Midwest. A confirmed tornado slammed central Nebraska. At least 2 men and a dog were pulled out of the basement of a collapsed home. Today, that same area could be hit again. Let's get right to CNN meteorologist Derek Van Dam for the latest on what you are seeing in the forecast. Derek.
4: Yeah, John, after this destructive weekend of wildfires and tornadoes, we're peeking at that threat again today of this multi-day stretch of very difficult weather. I want to talk about the fire situation that is still ongoing. This is parts of southwest Colorado. Look at the large air tankers dropping the fire retardant on the front lines of this fire, trying to get some containment on it. And then, of course, the severe weather. You saw the damage a moment ago on John's screen. This is coming out of Palmer, Nebraska. Very intense tornadoes. Unfortunately, the Storm Prediction Center using similar wording for today. We have the potential for strong to intense tornadoes across the Central Plains again. The setup is, once again, right where that cold and warm air mass collide. We get the severe storms right through the nation's midsection. So this morning, this is just an appetizer, a curtain raiser. We'll call it a line of thunderstorms. There is actually a severe thunderstorm with a potential tornado across southwest Illinois with this bowing line of storms moving east. That's not even the main threat, because once the sun starts to come out, warms the surface, and we start to see those storms bubble up this afternoon and evening, it's this area we are mostly concerned about with strong tornadoes, large hail, and damaging winds. But we can't sleep on the severe weather threat extending to the north and east. So Chicago all the way to Grand Rapids. Let's time it out for you. Here's that initial batch I showed you on the radar a moment ago. But look what happens later this afternoon across that level 4 of 5 from the Storm Prediction Center. These individual cells, that's what we get nervous about. They kind of go rogue. Those supercells have the potential to drop a tornado at any time, and they could be powerful. EF3 or greater, that's winds at a minimum of 136 miles per hour, and they could be on the ground for several miles. So we're going to highlight this area. We've got a significant risk. Wichita to Omaha, even Des Moines. You need to be weather aware, have multiple ways to receive your emergency alerts today. The other side of the story is the intense winds that are fueling a severe weather threat, or rather a fire threat. This area here is known as an extremely critical fire threat across the panhandle of Texas and Oklahoma. Watch this, John. This is critical. A cold front will sweep through this area and change the direction of the wind, making it very challenging for firefighters on the ground trying to contain those fires.
3: Whew. All right. As we said, a lot to watch for today. Some extreme threats in multiple locations. Derek Van Dam, thank you very much. Kate?
5: It was a terrifying moment, a mid-air collision between two fighter jets. The crews ejected. They're in stable condition. The latest on what may have led to this crash at an air show. And also, who won big in country music last night?
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12: This morning, we're standing by to hear from the crew members involved in a stunning mid-air collision in Idaho. Take a look. Two Navy fighter jets flying directly into each other during an air show at Mountain Home Air Base. All four crew members, watch this. You'll see them eject safely. There they are, using their parachutes. Officials say they are in stable condition and they're being evaluated by medical teams. CNN Transportation Analyst Mary Schiavo is joining me now. She is the former Inspector General at the Department of Transportation. First of all, give us a sense of what you saw here and what you think may have happened when what looks like the jets almost attached to each other at one point. What did you see when you watched this video?
13: Well, yeah, I saw the technical part and then the old-fashioned risks of flying. So the technical part, this is a plane called the Growler. It's an EA-18. And what it does is it flies with attack missions. It's carrier-based, except in training in the state of Washington. And it jams any enemy communications, electronics, et cetera. Its nickname is the plane that blinds everything. So our attack planes can fly without others getting a good signal or communication. That's the technical part. Did anything go wrong with the technical equipment on this aircraft? But as the two craft were coming together, you can see on the upper aircraft, it's descending onto the other aircraft. every aircraft has blind spots. And in this one in particular, it's below it, and especially if it's turning at all, that's a blind spot that is just, you know, exists in all planes. High wingers have different blind spots. This is a different kind of plane than that has a blind spot. And so in this maneuver, was this other plane not visible to him, or did the equipment on this plane, remember it's called the plane that blinds everything, do something? And then finally, what was the planning for the show? By federal aviation regulations, which don't exactly apply to the military, you have to have your air shows planned out completely, and you don't change it at the last minute. So were these pilots used to flying in air shows, or is there real training for incredibly good training and hugely important carrier-based other missions? And so that's probably what the Navy investigation, the military's in charge of this investigation, will be looking at.
12: I do want to ask you what you make of these air shows using these kinds of planes. This doesn't look like the Blue Angels. These are different than that group of folks that we see quite often. But just the idea of using these aircraft that are so expensive and so specialized, still a good idea? Is there any good that comes out of these air shows other than obviously the public getting to see how they operate?
13: Well, you know, many, many years ago, decades ago, I actually worked at air shows. And the thing is that the Blue Angels and the Thunderbirds, and the Canadians have a team called the Snowbirds. And all summer, that summer, these planes, these demonstration groups were flying all over North America doing these demonstrations. And the military says it was a great recruiting tool. It shows the abilities of the flying forces of the United States. Of course, of Canada often performs with them. And it was used as a tremendous recruiting tool, and that probably is still true to today. But what's important to note is the Blue Angels and the Thunderbirds and other teams like them literally live this every day. They practice every day. This is their job. Their job is performing at air shows, not, you know, landing on carriers and blocking out enemy aircraft communications. And so when you're an air show performer, the Blue Angels and the Thunderbirds practice at each venue literally a day or two before. They run through the show many times, and they have to have constant communications with the show director. And so it's different when you're just doing it occasionally as very important pilots, but not your everyday job.
12: Mary Schiavo, it is always a pleasure. Thank you so much for walking us through that. John?
3: All right, the dangerous underwater mission to recover the bodies of four divers lost really in paradise. And what is Q Day? When is it coming? Why do you need to be so worried about it? Kind of all your passwords and cyber defenses could suddenly be useless.
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3: President Trump says he is not thinking at all about Americans' financial well-being when it comes to the war in Iran. And he says he meant it. This weekend, he called that a perfect statement. But new polling shows that Americans don't really feel his work on the economy is perfect. With us now, CNN Chief Data Analyst Harry Etten. So not perfect at all when you compare their feelings about what Trump will do to the economy a few years ago to now.
20: Yeah, you know, the promise of a Trump presidency in the minds of the American people have turned into a reality, and a reality that for them is a nightmare. Because just take a look here. Okay, Trump will or is making you financially worse off, better off. Back in October of 2024, the reason why he won a second term, 44% said better off, outrunning the worse off at 38%. But look at these numbers. Down through the floor on the better off now, just 14%. Just 14%. I see Johnny off on the side shaking his head. Trump making them financially better off. Meanwhile, the worse off up like a rocket. The clear majority now, 57%. Of Americans now say that Trump is making them financially worse off. You know, back in 1980, Ronald Reagan asked, are you better off than you were 4 years ago? As Americans look back now compared to a year and a half ago, their minds on Donald Trump are definitely saying he's made them worse off.
3: I mean, look at that drop, a 30-point drop in a couple of years. And if you think 14% is low.
20: Yeah, if you think 14% is low, how low can you go? Well, how about this? Okay, Trump Willer is making you financially worse off, better off among independents. Look at this. The better off now is just 8. It's just 8. When you can count it on your hands, you know the number is low. Just 8% say that Trump is making them financially better off among independents. Way, way down from the 40% who said that back in October of 2024 when the better off was outrunning the worse off at 38%. Look at that. That 38%, again, up like a rocket. I feel like I'm at NASA. Look at this. 64% of independents now say that Trump is making them financially worse off. These are numbers we've seen among independents over and over and over again. They have turned against Trump, and now about two-thirds
3: I mean, these independent numbers are staggering. I mean, 8% is not zero.
20: No.
3: But it's closer to zero than it is to 50.
20: That's exactly right. When you're closer to 0% than you are to 50% as a politician, you know your numbers are bad.
3: All right. Independents, obviously a key swing group. What about some of the groups that were key or have been in the past to Donald Trump's electoral success?
20: Yeah. Normally you want to be winning over independents because the way independents go is the way the nation goes. But you definitely want to be holding on to your base. And of course, one key part of Donald Trump's base is non-college whites, whites without a college degree. And even they are flipping on the president of the United States. Trump is or making will make you financially worse or better off. Back in October of 2024, look at that, 54% better off, well outpacing worse off at 30%. Now we're looking at basically the inverse. Just 15% say better off among white voters without a college degree. Trump is making them financially better off. And now even there, the majority of non-college whites, a key part of Donald Trump's base, are saying he's making them financially worse off. These are numbers that would make me, if I were a Republican running in the midterm elections, be quite, quite worried.
3: These numbers are sure telling a story. The question is, it's 1600 Pennsylvania Avenue. Are they reading it? Harriet, thank you very much.
20: Thank you, my friend.
3: Sarah?
12: All right. That was very high-pitched, Harry. Okay. All right. Georgia Governor Brian Kemp will not be on the ballot tomorrow for the state's primary, but he is campaigning like his political future depends on it. Kemp is putting his massive popularity among Republicans in the state to the test to try and unseat Democratic Senator John Ossoff. The governor is pouring a lot of money and his own political clout into backing former football coach Derek Dooley in a crowded Senate primary. CNN's Arlette Sines joining us now with more on all of this. A lot of Republicans wanted Kemp to run for this seat. What can you tell us about the impact this is all having?
19: Well, Sarah, national Republicans had long viewed Governor Brian Kemp as their strongest potential candidate to take on Senator John Ossoff in November. But he passed on a run last May and now has gone all in on supporting Derek Dooley, a former football coach at the University of Tennessee, who's running as a political outsider. Now, Kemp is the most high profile Republican to get involved in this Georgia Senate primary. That also includes Congressman Mike Collins and Congressman Buddy Carter. President Donald Trump has so far sat out of the race, but Kemp has put a lot of his own political capital on the line here. What he has done is he has campaigned across the state with Derek Dooley for several months now, hitting all corners as they try to take their case to voters. The governor is also starring in an ad promoting Dooley that's been running on the airwaves over the last week. And Kemp is an incredibly popular governor among Republicans in the state. He has that 85% approval rating, but it's not clear if that will neatly translate to support for his chosen candidate. If you take a look at a poll that was conducted last month, Congressman Mike Collins is actually the one in the lead. And then you have Buddy Carter and Derek Dooley fighting it out for second place. There's a large contingent, a large swath of undecided voters heading into this primary, with more than half of likely Republican voters saying that they were still deciding who to choose. But I caught up with both Dooley and Governor Kemp last week as they were campaigning in Georgia, and I asked Kemp if he felt that his name was on the ballot in some way since he's invested so much in this race. He said a little bit. Take a listen to a bit more of what he had to say.
21: And I also feel very strongly our best opportunity to beat John Ossoff is to have a true political outsider that can grow the party, be bringing people to our side in November when they find out about John Ossoff's record, but also somebody that wants to really go up there to D.C. for the right reasons and represent our state. But I feel really good about our chances as long as we have the right candidate at the top of the ticket.
19: Now, if no Republican candidate reaches a 50% threshold in tomorrow's Senate primary, that race will extend into a runoff. So it may not be until mid-June that Georgians know which Republican candidate they will be putting up against Ossoff in November. But it does come as some Republicans have grown anxious about this fractured primary that's taking place, worrying that it could complicate their chances to take on Ossoff and flip this seat in November. Georgia is one of those seats that Democrats have to hold on to as they're trying to reclaim their majority. They need to pick up four, and Georgia needs to be held there in order for Democrats to win in November.
12: Yep, those margins really matter. Arlette Sines, thank you so much for your reporting there for us. Do appreciate it. Kate?
5: The clock is ticking. That is President Trump's new warning for Iran as he is now weighing his next move. He also says in a new interview with Fortune out this morning that Iran is, quote, dying to make a deal. But he also accuses Iran of making agreements, striking deals, and then changing the terms. A source says that the president met with his national security team on Saturday and that they're expected to meet again early this week. He also spoke on Sunday with Israeli Prime Minister Benjamin Netanyahu, according to U.S. and Israeli officials. The president also spoke with CNN political and global affairs analyst Barak Ravid of Axios. And Barak Ravid joins us right now. It's good to see you, Barak. So when the president says the clock is ticking, it has been for a bit now. What's your sense that you're getting? How close to running out of time the president actually views? He may be impatient, but how out of time or how close is the clock to running out, do you think, at this point?
1: So I think that when the president told me yesterday that the clock is ticking, that Iran doesn't have a lot of time, that if they're going to waste more time, he's going to hit them harder than they ever been hit before, I think he was pointing, an updated counterproposal from the Iranians as part of the negotiations that's been going on for weeks now. And this counterproposal was delivered by the Pakistani mediators to the U.S. last night. So I think that the big question now is whether this new updated counterproposal stopped the clock, or it was not good enough, and basically the clock has run out. And I think we'll know that in the next 24 hours, because what I hear from my sources is that the president is scheduled to meet with his top national security team tomorrow at the White House Situation Room to discuss military options for action against Iran. So if the updated proposal the Iranians delivered last night is not good enough, I think we will be much, much, much closer to a resumption of the war.
5: And so this is an important development because it's been proposal, counterproposal, and then there was the proposal as the president was leaving to go to China that he called absolutely unacceptable or totally unacceptable. And the question was, what comes next? Now you're saying that there's a new proposal that's been sent over as of last night. Iran's foreign ministry told state media today, Barak, that it's about this sending this new proposal over. And the way that they put it, the spokesperson for the foreign ministry put it this way: we received a set of corrective points and considerations from the Pakistani mediator. It kind of comes down to, are talks viewed as stalled around one particular item, or is this just the slow grind of diplomacy that we have seen in the past with past conflicts or definitely past negotiations with the Iranian regime?
1: So I think it's kind of both. First, the Iranians move slowly. They move slowly because it's in their interest to move slowly, because they're playing for time, and every day without a war is a victory for them. On the other hand, there is, I think, an argument or a gap on one specific issue that is basically a political decision by President Trump, whether he is willing to announce that the war is over and start phasing out U.S. forces from the region, start bringing forces out of the region, and accept the Iranian term that the nuclear issue will be discussed only after the war is over. That's a political decision. Only President Trump can make that decision. At the moment, he did not. And at the moment, the Iranians are still adamant that they want him to announce that the war is over before anything else.
5: Barak Ravid, with amazing reporting always and insights. Thanks for coming in. It's good to see you. Sarah.
12: All right. Thank you so much, Kate. Very soon, Luigi Mangione, the 28-year-old accused of killing the CEO of United Healthcare, is set to appear in court. The hearing today centers around the alleged murder weapon and other key evidence. Now, his legal team says police illegally searched his backpack when they arrested him, and those critical pieces of evidence should not be considered in his state murder trial. CNN's Kara Scannell outside the courthouse in New York for us. What are you learning about the items from his backpack? These are really important pieces of evidence, obviously, here, as you've been following this case all along.
5: Sarah, it is. And that is why this ruling is so critical today. And as you said, Mangione's lawyers have argued that the search of the backpack was illegal because the officers in Altoona, Pennsylvania, where Mangione was found at that McDonald's there, had searched it without a warrant. And the items inside the backpack include that 3D printed handgun. It includes a magazine, foreign currency, hand-drawn maps, and another critical piece, this diary, this handwritten diary where Mangione wrote out many thoughts he had about the healthcare industry. He said in one of them, the target is insurance, and he talked about getting at the bean counters. And the allegations in this case is that Mangione went and gunned down the United Healthcare CEO Brian Thompson on a Manhattan sidewalk just outside their annual investor conference. So obviously key pieces of evidence here. The prosecutors say that the search was legal, that the evidence would have ultimately been found in through exceptions in these warrantless searches. And so they say that it should stay in. Now, there are other issues that are at play here today, including whether the statements that Mangione made to the officers at the McDonald's and while he was in their custody before transferred to New York should be allowed in. His lawyers say that he was not given his Miranda warning, that is your right to remain silent in an appropriate time, and that any statements he made should not be allowed in. Some of the statements we heard from suppressions hearing in December included Mangione asking about the social media coverage and the normal mainstream media coverage of the shooting. So these are things that his lawyers don't want the jury to hear. The judge has heard 9 days of evidence in December. It will come down today to decide where he's going to be in this. Authorities say, though, that even if some of this evidence is thrown out, they do have other evidence that links Mangione to the crime scene, including his DNA on some items that were found there. Sarah?
12: Yeah, a lot of evidence in the case. He's got some fierce professional lawyers. We will have to see how this case plays out, but I know you'll be covering every aspect of it, and we do appreciate all your coverage. Kate?
13: I am coming. Don't you worry. Here I am. Coming up for us, a wave of backlash against FIFA right now in Dallas as a famous mural is being painted over ahead of this summer's World Cup. And Southwest Airlines is banning humanoids now. And you can apparently thank or blame Stewie the robot for that.
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13: A new report released by the California Attorney General describes conditions at immigration detention facilities in the state as, quote, cruel, inhumane, and unacceptable. After inspecting seven facilities, the California Department of Justice found multiple violations, they say, relating to conditions of confinement and basic medical health care, as well as insufficient staffing and an overcrowded intake process. With us now, California Attorney General Rob Bonta. Obviously, behind this report, I should note the Attorney General is running for re-election in the state. Tell us exactly what your team found.
14: Well, we have a special authority to go into these for-profit private immigration detention facilities in California and inspect them. We talk to staff, we talk to the detainees, we look at documents, and we found what had been substandard conditions over the past year is getting worse. We found a lack of access to clean, potable water, a lack of access to nourishing meals, a lack of access to health care, whether it be the health screenings upon intake or appointments or the follow-ups. We found lack of staffing, basics, fundamentals. These are people who are in the custody and care of the federal government, and they're not being taken care of. Their basic needs are not being taken care of, from food to water to health care. It's unacceptable, it's cruel, it's inhumane, and it needs to change.
13: There were six detainees reported to have died in the last several months, dating back to last September. Ultimately, who do you believe is responsible for this?
14: Well, those who are in charge of the care of those individuals, I think, bear a responsibility. Of course, people come into these facilities with different health conditions. But if there's a lack of access to health care, if there's neglect, if there's abuse, and we've seen all of those things in the past, then the for-profit private operators, companies like CoreCivic and Geo Group, may very well bear responsibility. We've got to look into the details of each of those cases, but it's very disturbing to see deaths in custody like this.
13: Now, there is a statement from the Department of Homeland Security on reporting that CNN has done on your new findings. And DHS, a spokesperson, says, quote, as bed space has rapidly expanded, we have maintained a higher standard of care than most prisons that hold U.S. citizens, including providing access to proper medical care for many illegal aliens. This is the best health care they have received their entire lives. What's your response to that?
14: First of all, these are not prisons. These are not jails. These are not criminal. These are civil detention centers. These people are not charged with committing any crimes. Most of them, we found, are folks with strong ties to their communities. They work hard. They've never committed a crime. They have children. They have families. They should be released on bond instead of being in these detention centers. Mm-hmm. And second, you know, the words are fine. It sounds like a lot of spin and script, but the facts are what matter. And what we saw through our investigation that was thorough, fair, and objective is the opposite of what DHS just said, that the health care was inferior. It was substandard. It was they didn't have access, wasn't properly staffed. They didn't have access to quality health care. So it sounds like a lot of spin, unfortunately. What we need to see is action. Really providing adequate health care, access to food and water, basics. This should be easy, but these for-profit private operators are cutting corners, raking in profits, and allowing their detainees, mm-hmm. those in their care and custody, to be harmed.
7: I want to ask you a question about a completely different subject. It has to actually do with the Federal Department of Justice. There's new reporting that the Trump administration is considering creating a $1.8 billion fund to compensate those who they say were wrongly investigated under previous administrations, some of these political allies of President Trump. As someone who conducts investigations of your own, what do you think about this notion?
14: I think it's outrageous and unprecedented in a bad way, not a precedent we want to set where a administration is making subjective decisions, not necessarily based on fact or truth, about what was an appropriate past investigation and what wasn't, and seemingly very political. This is a hyper-politicized Department of Justice, not one that makes decisions based on law and fact, dispassionately, objectively. They do it subjectively, politically. They've gone after political enemies like Mr. Comey and Ms. James, and that's wrong. This sounds wrong, too.
7: Attorney General from California, Rob Bonta, we appreciate your time this morning. Thank you.
14: Hey.
8: And there you have it. Aaron Rye sinks a 68-foot putt on the 17th hole. That was the moment during yesterday's final round of the PGA Championship, all but cementing his place in golf history. The putt secured his commanding lead heading into the final hole where he did obviously win it all. Rye is the first English-born player to win the PGA in more than a century. He finished the tournament at 9 under par, 3 shots ahead of 2-time major champion Jon Rahm and Alex Smalley. And then, let's go to this. The ACM Awards took over Las Vegas last night, and breakout country star Ella Langley pulled off a sweep. She took home all 7 of the trophies that she was nominated for, including Female Artist of the Year. The night's biggest honor went to Cody Johnson, who won the coveted Entertainer of the Year award. And then, there's backlash in Dallas. A well-known mural is being painted over as part of a project to promote this summer's FIFA World Cup. You see the painting happening right there. This mural is number 82 of 100 massive ocean life murals created by environmental artist Robert Wyland and has covered the site of that building for nearly 3 decades. The mural was almost completely painted over by last week. Wyland says that he was never contacted about his work being painted over, only found out about it when someone sent him a picture as it was already underway. And he says the mural is protected under the Federal Visual Arts Rights Act. Visual Artists Rights Act. And he also now plans to sue. And a humanoid. Yes. Your daily robot news. A humanoid robot named Stewie took his first and final flight on Southwest Airlines, it appears. The airline has now banned all human-like and animal-like robots from its planes. Stewie the robot turned heads at the Las Vegas airport. He was dancing. He was high-fiving passengers all along the way. But now the fun is over. The new policy bans robots from being transported both in the cabin or as checked baggage. I mean, let's be honest. If he was taking a seat for someone who needed to fly, I have opinions on that. I digress. Southwest tells CNN the new policy is about safety concerns involving lithium batteries, not triggered by a single event, though. Sarah?
15: Did you see the lady in 5C? She was like, ew, what is this thing?
8: I'm just saying, it's hard enough to pay for a flight these days. If a robot's taking my seat, I got issues.
15: Yeah, me too. We'll be fighting in the streets. Or in the aisle.
8: Or, yeah.
15: As if we didn't have enough to worry about with AI and robots, computer analysts at Google are now warning the public that the dreaded Q day may arrive earlier than anticipated. That's when quantum computers become powerful enough to easily break all encryption keys and effectively render the world's current digital defenses obsolete. Encryption keys protect everything from banking transactions to classified government communications and, of course, your home and office computers. CNN Business Tech reporter Claire Duffy joining us now. Yikes. I don't even know where to go from here. This is not good news.
16: It is not good news. Although I will say, and we'll get to it in a minute, that people are working to prevent this from happening. This is sort of like the new Y2K, the next milestone that cybersecurity experts are very concerned about. Only the disruption here could be even bigger. As you said, this is the point when quantum computers could break the encryption that protects all of our sensitive internet communications, our business data, our financial information. And this is possible because quantum computers are not just more powerful traditional computers. They work in a fundamentally different way based on the principles of quantum physics. They can process far more information much faster. They have been still in development, but experts are now warning that that development is advancing at a quicker pace than previously realized. This is also expected to lead to some good things, potentially breakthroughs in science and finance. But what this means is that they could also do the math that is essentially the backbone of this encryption that protects the internet much faster than traditional computers and break that encryption. Now, as I said, there are companies and governments that are working to address this by adopting what's called post-quantum cryptography. Google and the cybersecurity company Cloudflare are now targeting 2029 to adopt post-quantum cryptography. The White House is recommending that businesses adopt post-quantum cryptography by 2035. But there is data that suggests that 90% of businesses still are not ready for this. So there is much more work to be done within the next 3 to 5 years to get ready for this milestone.
15: Quantum cryptography. I feel like we are living in the days of Star Trek.
16: Yes.
15: In 2030 or something. Like, we're headed there very, very quickly.
16: 3 years from now. 4 years from now.
15: That's crazy. What? Okay. Claire Duffy, thank you for reminding me how old I am. A new hour of CNN Central starts right now.
17: Very soon, Luigi Mangione will be back in a New York City courtroom. A New York judge set to decide if key evidence can be used or should be tossed out. There's also a new warning from President Trump and a new proposal sent from Iran. What is the president going to do now?

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1: Mountain Dew!
2: The alleged murder weapon and other pieces of evidence should not be allowed in his state murder trial. They say police illegally recovered the items from his backpack without a warrant. The defense is also looking to suppress any statements Mangione made to police before his extradition to New York. Let's go right to CNN legal analyst, criminal defense attorney Joey Jackson. Joey, first, let's just talk about this evidence, if you are with me, and why it is so important in this case.
3: Yeah, it's critical, John. It's critical because of the fact, good morning to you, that it has a lot to do with incriminating things that can be used against him. Like what? Like, for example, the actual gun that was in his possession at the specific time. Like, for example, the red notebook, which contained a manifesto, chapter and verse, with regard to what his plans were and why they were. That goes to the motivation. Like travel plans, etc., as we look at the number of things that were found there. And all told, fake ID, you've got cash, you have all these things that could be used against him in that bag, which could be incriminating. And so when you have these hearings, the basis and purpose of a hearing is to determine whether the police got it right. When you're stopped, when you're questioned, when you're approached by police, yes, they have to have probable cause. But then in order to check the backpack, did they need a warrant? That's the critical question. And that's what the hearing that lasted 3 weeks, I might add, and had 17 witnesses was all about. Attorneys were allowed to brief their specific legal positions. The judge will announce his decision today.
2: Generally speaking, what is the standard as to whether or not going into a backpack without a warrant is legal or illegal?
3: So the standard relates to probable cause, and at the hearing, the prosecution certainly has to establish, by a preponderance of the evidence, is it more likely than not, that the police did in fact have probable cause to do it. Now, when we're talking about this, remember, as we look there at the items that are found, and specifically what they were, remember that there are a number of exceptions. It's not just cut and dry. It's not, hey, I have probable cause, it's over, right? There are exceptions that the prosecution can use as to why you don't have a warrant. Now, the defense is arguing it was a warrantless search. Prosecution says doesn't matter. Now, you might say, well, why wouldn't it matter? Let me tell you why. Number one, they're arguing that it was a search incident to a lawful arrest. And when officers arrest you, they can look at and examine anything within their searchable area for their own safety. Number two, public safety exception. Maybe the contents of the bag contained a bomb or something else, and that would give officers pause with regard to whether or not they need to go into it, right? Number three, inevitable discovery. When you take something from a defendant, whether you search it or not, you ultimately go back to the precinct and you inventory it. So the contents may not be discovered there, but inevitably they could be discovered at a later time at the precinct. Prosecution says no way, no how. You need a warrant. That's the standard. You exceeded the basis of doing it. The public emergency exception is a pretext and a farce. It's being used in order to get in evidence that should not have been admitted. And no matter how a person seems, no matter how guilty a person looks, there's something called the Fourth Amendment. The Fourth Amendment was violated. As a result of that, judge, we want these items excluded. And so those are the arguments that the judge has evaluated and is ready to make a decision on today, John.
2: And that, of course, that last argument was the argument from the defense. So, Joey, if the judge here does exclude this evidence, it's some pretty crucial evidence. How much damage do you think, in your opinion, does this do to the prosecution's case?
3: Yeah, so any time that evidence is excluded that is as valuable as the evidence found here and is as incriminating as the evidence is found here, obviously it makes a big difference. However, I hasten to add that there's a number of things. It doesn't mean the case is over. It's not the death knell of the case. There's so much other evidence the prosecution can introduce, just not this. What other evidence might there be? Well, how about surveillance video that shows allegedly engaged in the killing of Mr. Thompson, the executive? How about the tracking of his movements around town? How about the DNA that is found on the bar, the cereal bar, at that specific location? How about all the other evidence that they have, including him pulling down his mask and there being a picture of him? So.

0: What am I saying? What I'm saying is that, no, it's not good for the prosecution's case in the event the judge would suppress, that is, say, you can't show this to the jury. However, there's other evidence that is very compelling that the prosecution can use to establish its case, John, and I would suspect that that's what they would do.
1: All right, we are standing by to hear from the judge making this key ruling we expect shortly. Joe Jackson, thank you very much. Kate?
2: There's a new threat from President Trump to Iran and new warning signs that U.S. voters are souring on the war. The president saying this, quote, for Iran, the clock is ticking and they better get moving fast or there won't be anything left of them, saying time is of the essence. We're also now learning that Iran has responded to the U.S. criticisms of the latest plan. Details, though, of that response so far, quite unclear. CNN's Kevin Liptak is live this morning from the White House. But it does seem that while we may think that while it's discussed as talks being stalled, they are still somewhat talking somehow.
3: Yeah, the gears are kind of grinding forward, you know, both sides passing papers back and forth. And it will be interesting to see what the U.S. response is to this latest Iranian response. Remember, last week, President Trump said that the Iranians' proposal was totally unacceptable. He said he only read one point before throwing it in the garbage can. So it remains to be seen whether this latest document resolves any of those issues that the president saw in their negotiating position. But it is evidence that, yes, the diplomacy continues apace, even as President Trump weighs this very critical decision about whether to resume the military campaign inside of Iran. And we know that he discussed that with his national security team over the weekend. They met at his golf course in Virginia. Our understanding is that that group will convene again early this week to discuss how exactly this will all move forward. And, you know, that message that the president wrote over the weekend saying that the clock is ticking, saying that the Iranians better get moving, I think it's just evidence, further evidence, that the president is growing quite impatient with the pace of diplomacy here. Yes, that is his number one priority. That is his preference, is to reach some sort of negotiated settlement. But he is growing frustrated that it's taking so long as gas prices continue to rise, as the Strait of Hormuz remains closed, as these questions persist about who exactly is in charge in Iran, about divisions within their leadership. There's some evidence that the president wants to shake something loose here. And that is, I think, part of what he is discussing with his national security team. He also spoke yesterday with the Israeli Prime Minister Benjamin Netanyahu as American and Israeli preparations intensify about potentially resuming the military campaign there. There are some differing opinions inside the administration about how exactly to proceed. You do have officials who are advocating a more intensive phase to try and coerce the Iranians into a deal. You also hear some advisors encouraging diplomacy. I think it's clear, though, that the president is facing a decision moment, and it's a very sticky decision as this war is becoming more and more unpopular. Kate.
2: Yeah, it's good to see you, Kevin. Thank you so much for that update. Sarah?
4: All right. Joining me now is Democratic Congresswoman Sidney Kalmlager-Dove of California. Thank you so much for being here. I do want to talk to you about what we're seeing politically right now. Trump-backed challengers are winning in several primaries. Conservative Senator Bill Cassidy taken down in Louisiana. And now Trump's got his sights on Thomas Massie of Kentucky. They've had a couple of pivotal votes that went against Trump. With more Trump-backed voters getting into Congress, what does this mean for Democrats trying to find some common ground there?
5: Well, we've found success this term because we've been able to work with Republicans with discharge petitions. So unfortunately, we've been passing legislation through this minority tool. I put my money on Tom Massie. I think at the end of the day, these are representatives who know their districts, know the needs of their constituents. And so my hope always is that the best candidate prevails. But we need people who are willing to stand up to the administration. At the end of the day, we have an obligation to represent our constituents, not bend the knee to the president.
4: I want to ask you about something. We were talking about the war just a second ago. Trump last night posted these two AI-generated images of himself. If we can put those images up, you're seeing one that says Space Force. It's him with his finger on what looks like to be like a nuclear button or something, and with the explosions going on behind a console. And then there was another depicting him with an alien. Let's start with the nuclear image. Do you see this as problematic, some sort of disturbing warning? How did you see this when you saw this come out?
5: This is completely alarming to me. We are at war, and the commander-in-chief is continuing to send out childish, reckless, dangerous tweets. Remember, last month he said he wanted to get rid of an entire civilization. Here we are in a war. We don't know how he got here. It is evident that the president doesn't know how to get out. What this all shows me is that, A, he does not have a deal with Iran, and, B, he is mentally unstable.
4: The aliens image. There's been a lot of talk about UFOs, the government saying, yes, indeed, there are unidentified flying objects out there that they hadn't disclosed before. Do you see this as a distraction tactic or something else?
5: Hey, look, I support NASA. JPL is in California. I am all about space. But at the end of the day, the American people are wondering how much higher gas prices are going to go. They are suffering under a credit card debt that they can't seem to get out of. And the cost of living is going up and up and up. So why not have a president talk to Iran, negotiate a ceasefire that will be indefinite so that we can get out of this war, rather than trying to post as if he wants to be in the next Independence Day?
4: I do want to ask you about something that's happening. You're on the Congressional Black Caucus. Something like a third of the House seats held by members of the CBC have been redistricted, or they're in a vulnerable position. What does this mean for Black Americans specifically, but for America as a whole?
5: Well, I am totally disturbed, outraged at the Calais decision. Obviously, this is going to impact Black representation in Congress. But the reality is Black voters are not just representing, are not just voting for Black candidates. They're also voting for non-Black candidates. So this is an issue the entire country should be concerned of. Last weekend, we just came back from a march to the South. The South is not going back. And our goal is going to be to make sure that as many folks, especially Black folks, are registered to vote and are prepared to vote in their states. This is an existential threat, I believe, not just to our Constitution, but to our rights as Americans.
4: Congresswoman Sidney Kamlager-Dove, thank you so much for taking the time this morning to speak to us. Appreciate it. John?
1: All right, two military jets collide at an air show, seemingly defying physics. Amazing video there. All four crew members ejected safely. We've got new updates on the investigation. New reporting this morning on five divers believed dead in an underwater cave. And then unprecedented politics. The Secretary of Defense goes on a campaign trip during wartime to unseat the Republican who pushed the release of the Epstein files.
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6: There's everywhere because it works.
7: All right, breaking just moments ago, court documents show that President Trump is dropping a $10 billion lawsuit against the Internal Revenue Service for failing to stop the leak of tax documents. It comes as sources tell CNN the administration is considering establishing a nearly $1.8 billion fund to compensate those who feel they have been unfairly investigated under previous administrations, though it presumably would include some of the president's political allies. Let's get right to CNN's chief legal affairs correspondent, Paula Reed, for the latest on this non-case now against the IRS. What have you learned?
8: Well, that's right. Just a few minutes ago, the president's lawyers filed saying they're going to voluntarily dismiss this $10 billion lawsuit he had filed against the IRS. But this comes as sources tell me there have been discussions about establishing a roughly $1.8 billion compensation fund in exchange for dropping this lawsuit. And this fund would be for the president's allies and other people who believe they have been unfairly targeted by the Justice Department. Now, again, this $10 billion lawsuit was filed by the president in his personal capacity, along with his two adult sons, suing the IRS over the release of his tax returns. Now, the judge overseeing this case has already expressed some pretty serious skepticism about whether this lawsuit would survive, whether it should even be in her courtroom. So in the past few days, we've heard talks now about the possible establishment of this settlement fund in exchange for just dropping the lawsuit. And initially, sources were saying that this would compensate anyone targeted unfairly by the Biden Justice Department. So in the multiple criminal investigations into President Trump and his associates during that administration. But sources also suggested that could be expanded to even include the previous Trump Justice Department that, of course, oversaw the Mueller probe. Now, we know that retribution and helping his allies, these have a big focus for the president. But even though the president is not expected to directly benefit from this fund, that is unlikely going to quell the significant political blowback he is already facing over this idea. It is unclear exactly where these funds are coming from, but these are going to be taxpayer funds. And the idea that this would potentially enrich his allies, this is something the Democrats are crying foul over already before we've even gotten details. But we're waiting to get those additional details. We expect some sort of announcement in the coming days that'll maybe flush out a little bit more exactly what they're doing. And, John, I would certainly expect that this will face lawsuits of its own.
7: Yeah, I mean, the political implications here obviously are enormous going forward with the midterms not that far away. Paula Reed with this brand new reporting on what could be the first step on something that is still developing. Thank you so much, Paula. Sarah.
9: All right. Thank you, John. Happening now, officials investigating in Idaho, trying to find out exactly what happened after, look at this video, two Navy fighter jets colliding during an air show. Officials say all four crew members, you can see them eject there and then the plane crashed to the ground. They actually are okay. They ejected safely and they're being checked out by medical personnel. CNN aviation correspondent Pete Muntean is following all this. How does something like this happen? You're looking at a clear blue sky, right? And you have these two fighter jets very close to one another.
10: That means it'll be an interesting investigation, Sarah. But the best possible news here, four good chutes, four good parachutes, meaning four successful ejections from that EA-18 Growler, those two jets from the United States Navy. The latest from Mountain Home Air Force Base, where this air show was taking place, is that all four crew members are in stable condition, non-life-threatening injuries. That's especially good news because of the extreme forces associated with ejecting from a fighter jet. That video there shows these two Navy jets in formation when the wingman appears to descend into the lead aircraft. The two airplanes then pitch up together. The crew of two in each jet ejected nearly simultaneously. The airplane's equipped with a zero-zero ejection seat, meaning you can eject at zero airspeed, at zero altitude, and be okay. That wreckage there came down about 2 miles from the base, according to base officials, caused a small fire, which was put out pretty quickly. Nobody on the ground injured. Again, these planes are Boeing EA-18G Growlers. That's the two-seat electronic warfare version of the FA-18 Super Hornet. The Navy says these planes are from Naval Air Station Whidbey Island in Washington State. They're part of what's known as the Growler Demo Team. It appears from a post on Instagram that this was their first show of the air show season this year in 2026. The Navy now says this incident is under its investigation. But remember, military crash investigations are not like civilian NTSB crash investigations. The proceedings typically behind closed doors, and the results are not always made public. Of course, online, some are already wondering whether this demonstration team will fly again. Airshow flying brings some pretty unique risks. Low to the ground, high speed, very little margin for error. The pilots are typically the best of the best. But formation flying adds even more risk, and investigators will want to know whether the wingman lost sight of the lead aircraft. These airplanes are designed to give very good pilot visibility in the battlefield environment, but like any aircraft, they still have blind spots. Not unlike the blind spots in your car, Sarah. It can really compound quickly.
9: Yeah, it's hard to look away from this, but really good news that the all four pilots that were aboard, you see them ejecting there, and all are relatively safe today. Pete Muntean, thank you so much for your reporting on this, Kate.
3: So there's a growing international effort now underway to contain an Ebola outbreak in Africa, an outbreak the World Health Organization is calling a global health emergency now. And we have the latest on the severe storms that hit overnight, also forced new rescues, and are getting some first look at the damage and where the risk is heading next.
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1: This morning, world health officials are racing to contain a new Ebola outbreak in Central Africa. It is centered in the Democratic Republic of Congo and Uganda. So far, at least 105 people have died, and there are more than 300 suspected cases. But officials say it could be much bigger than currently known. A, quote, small number of Americans have been reportedly exposed and are currently being relocated. Earlier, I spoke with Dr. Celine Gouder, who deployed to West Africa during the 2014 epidemic. She told me this outbreak is serious and comes at a particularly vulnerable time for world health.
2: This outbreak of Ebola has me very worried. Because we're not responding quickly enough, not to mention that we have a huge multinational event coming up in the United States, the World Cup. You're going to have millions of people, many different cities in the United States. And I'm very concerned that we're not prepared.
1: CNN's Larry Madowo is joining me now from Nairobi, Kenya, with the very latest on this. This is really frightening and very serious. We're already seeing more than 100 people who have died. What are you learning this morning?
3: We're learning a short while ago that now 105 people have been confirmed dead, Sarah, suspected of Ebola. This is the Bundibugyo virus. This is one of the strains that causes the Ebola virus, and it has no treatment. There's no vaccine at this time. Most of these deaths occurred in the Democratic Republic of Congo. This is an area that's already conflict-prone, and people travel a lot to neighboring countries, to Uganda. That's how you saw these two cases in Uganda, but also to neighboring Rwanda and to South Sudan. And now this entire region on high alert. This is the 17th outbreak of Ebola in the Democratic Republic of Congo. And you're wondering why specifically the DRC? We asked one expert who's managed Ebola outbreaks in the past.
4: Some of the populations actually eat bats, and therefore the exposure to the Ebola virus is much, much higher in the belt across central part of Africa, and particularly in the DRC, where Ebola virus was first characterized in 1976. And that communication between the human population and the fruit bat in the forest continues. And any time that a fruit bat has the Ebola virus, then the human being is exposed.
3: So surveillance, lab, and control efforts are currently ongoing in the Democratic Republic of Congo. The U.S. CDC has sent assistance, working with their interagency partners to help contain this. The reason is because viruses have no borders, and if it is not contained in the DRC, it will end up around the world, including the United States. The DRC, for instance, has qualified for the World Cup. There will be fans, there will be players, there will be team members coming to the U.S. At the same time, the CDC is saying a small number of Americans are to be relocated who are directly affected. It did not offer any more information about that, but that is just part of their response right now, as the government of the DRC, to their credit, after 17 outbreaks, they've become quite good at managing this. The concern, Sarah, is that this might have been detected quite late and there could be people in the population who are affected.
1: Yeah, a lot to pay attention to. I know you'll be watching this for us there on the African continent and seeing what the spread might be. Larry Madowo, thank you so much for all your reporting there for us. Kate?
5: Yeah, absolutely. Thanks to him. There's a new interview with the president of the United States in Fortune. And in it, President Trump is talking about the AI race and the growing debate around AI data centers in part. The president saying that there's power for good with AI, also adding this, saying they need 2 times more electricity than we have right now. And we are beating China by a lot in AI because I allowed these plants to be built. These companies build their own electric units now. They don't use the grid at all. Otherwise, we wouldn't be able to compete. It's important that we win. The president there seems to be specifically talking about his push to get tech companies to supply their own electricity for their data centers, saying that it will shield Americans from footing the bill, though many Americans and experts disagree. A new Gallup poll finds that 7 in 10 Americans say that they do not want AI data centers in their communities. And we have seen major protests against these centers in places like Texas, Oregon, Nevada, Utah. In Utah, plans for one AI data center is getting a lot of attention. The community now trying to get the issue to be put on the ballot in November.
6: People over profit! People over profit!
5: And some of the backlash is also against one of that data center's project's investors, Shark Tank's Kevin O'Leary. Listen to him.
6: Economic benefit is incredible. We're talking about bringing billions into the state and jobs and all the auxiliary businesses that go around that, and supporting new fire trucks and supporting new sheriffs and everything we have to make sure that we can protect this facility.
5: This is becoming a very big thing. Joining me right now is Art Raymond, technology reporter for the Deseret News, for more on this. Art, thanks for being here. Help people understand, how big is this fight in Utah also and beyond, just communities against data centers right now?
7: Yeah, well, I think the resistance, the concerns are as massive as the project itself. This is a proposal that's calling for, on its full build out, 9 gigawatts of power generation, which is, of course, how we measure the consumption, the size of these data centers. That is, you know, to put it in context, we currently in the entire country, we have just a little bit shy of 15 gigawatts of compute power. So that gives you an idea of how big this project is. And the resistance has been widespread and concerns, I think, simply because the project kind of came out of nowhere. It was on nobody's radar until late April, as the and its sort of introduction to the public was the project earning a package of tax breaks from a Utah state agency. 2 weeks later, that those same breaks were approved by a Box Elder County Commission vote.
5: And I think that was going to be my question is, as people are kind of learning more and more about this, is it specific to this project that you're finding? The fact that, the fact that local economies are already struggling and locals don't think that this is going to help, or a feeling of there's been a lack of transparency and just anxiety in general around AI and what these massive data centers will bring with it that's triggering such big backlash?
7: Yeah, well, certainly the, you know, Utah concerns focus, but they're myriad, but they focus primarily on environmental issues, water usage, and, you know, potential air quality impacts from this power generation, which needed to be perhaps a portfolio of generation options, but likely the main source of that would be natural gas powered. A similar project, also backed by Mr. O'Leary in Alberta, Canada, estimated 25 megatons of new emissions based on a similar natural gas generating site. And if we look across the country, resistance and concern about these projects are growing rapidly. You know, one tracking site notes a year ago, there were only 8 state and local jurisdiction efforts aiming at seeking moratoriums or bans. Now there are nearly 70, and that number is growing every day.
5: Wow, that is quite a significant jump. You're absolutely right. It's becoming bigger and bigger. Let's talk about the Kevin O'Leary element of this. I mean, he's gone on the attack, attacking some of the groups that oppose the project, these two groups, the Alliance for a Better Utah and Elevate Strategies. And this has really kind of gone viral, if you will, the back and forth. I've been tracking it myself. He accuses the people involved here of these groups of being proxies for China. Both of these groups say absolutely not. What are you hearing about O'Leary's claims?
7: Well, those allegations have gotten a lot of attention, of course, through social media and traditional media coverage. At this point, Mr. O'Leary hasn't offered any evidence to support those claims. I mean, I think it's worth noting Alliance for a Better Utah is a progressive advocacy group that's been around for 15 years. And even the individuals that Mr. O'Leary has called out have responded to those claims and characterized them as ludicrous. And again, we've yet to see hard evidence of any of this, although a recent social media posting for Mr. O'Leary indicated his team had found traced some funding connections. But again, we've only heard that. We've yet to see any evidence.
5: Real quick, where does this go from here, this fight in Utah?
7: Well, it'll be interesting to see next steps. Right now, The project has earned initial approvals from regulatory or state and local agencies. However, there is an active effort to put the Box Elder County Commission's vote on the ballot in November. It's a referendum item, and it would give residents there a chance to overturn that vote. That's what's coming up next.
5: All right. Well, Art, thanks so much for coming in and covering this. I really appreciate it. Sarah?
1: All right, ahead. It's become one of the most expensive House races in history, all because a Republican congressman held the Republican president to his word about releasing the Epstein files. We'll talk about that story in a bit. And we have brand new details on the effort to recover four drivers who ended up dying in the caves, underwater caves in the Maldives. That story and more ahead.
8: Hey, y'all. So I just downloaded the Experian app because I wanted to.
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1: All right, today, the U.S. Secretary of Defense, Pete Hegseth, is going to Kentucky on a political campaign trip. This is virtually unprecedented. No one can really remember something like this, especially during wartime. Why is he going there? He's going to campaign against an incumbent Republican Congressman, Thomas Massie, who, among other things, pushed for the release of the Epstein files. With us now, CNN Chief Data Analyst Harry Anton. So the Trump political world descending on Kentucky, trying to unseat Thomas Massie tomorrow in this Republican primary. What are the prediction markets saying? How is this race going?
2: To put it mildly, I don't think that Donald Trump likes Thomas Massie. Yeah. And if you look at the prediction markets, it looks like they may get their man. They may get their man. Look at this. Chance that Massie is, in fact, the Kentucky 4 GOP nominee. It has been falling considerably over the last 10 days, according to the cash prediction market. Look at this. It was 71% 10 days ago. Look at where that number is now. It's 44%. So chances, more likely than not, though it is very close, that Massie will, in fact, go down to defeat. But again, we're just going to have to wait and see the votes getting cast and counted, because this is quite close. But any time that incumbent member of Congress goes down, he has done something seriously wrong in the minds of the voters. And in this case, if Massie goes down, it is that he crossed Donald John Trump.
1: Okay. And I think one of the things the prediction markets might be seeing is what happened a couple days ago in Louisiana, where the incumbent Republican Bill Cassidy didn't just lose. He lost badly in a Republican primary where the president endorsed an opponent.
2: Yeah, I think one of the things that people who are putting their money where their mouths are seeing is seeing exactly what Johnny B said, which was saw what happened in Louisiana on Saturday. And I went back, and this is sort of just going back through the archives to see how bad Bill Cassidy did. He got 25% of the vote, okay? I went back and I looked at every single non-appointed senator. This, in my mind, was the worst primary showing ever, at least since the end of World War II. That is how badly Bill Cassidy did. He did worse than every single one, getting 25% of the vote for a senator in a primary. It's literally unheard of. And that is because, of course, Donald Trump endorsed against this guy.
1: Look, if you could find a different case of this, Harry looked at every single one and thinks it's the worst, send us. You know,
2: Tweet us.
1: Is Twitter still a thing? I don't know.
2: You're exing us, I guess.
1: In any case, so President Trump endorsed an opponent here. How does President Trump do in general when he endorses the Republican primary?
2: You know, we've quoted the movie Good Burger every single time, basically, when we've done this. When, in fact, you go against President Trump, you go in the grinder, and you could just see this. Times Trump endorsees have won in GOP primaries. It's about 95% each of the last four cycles. Now, I will note, you know, sometimes he endorses and there's no real challenger. But even in those cases, the challengers to the incumbent have won a majority of the time as well. And one of the key reasons why that is, right, is you look at Trump's approval rating within the GOP, 21st century own party approval. At this point in term two, he's still at 83%. That's more popular than Obama was with Democrats, way more popular than George W. Bush was with Republicans back in 2006. So the power of a Trump endorsement is still sky high. And we'll see tomorrow if that happens with Thomas Massie.
1: We're watching that very, very closely, Harriet. And thank you very much.
2: Thank you, my friend.
1: A lot of news. We'll be right back.
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14: We have an update now on that urgent and dangerous effort underway to recover the bodies of four divers who perished in a deep system of underwater caves in the Maldives. The group went missing and their bodies eventually were located by a robotic camera. But the recovery operation itself has now turned deadly. Saturday, one rescue diver died trying to locate the remains. Barbie Lotzenado is tracking this one for us, and she's back with us now. Barbie, now that they've located the bodies, what is the plan? What is next?
15: Yeah, I mean, this really does present a whole new set of challenges for these divers because the bodies were found or located by these cameras in the deepest part of the third chamber of this underground cave system. And that's about 70 meters deep. That's 230 feet. That's a 20-story building, basically. And so what they've got to do is conduct these risk assessments before they try to go down and retrieve the bodies. Now, that will include understanding the currents of the water in the cave and on the way down. And, you know, because the rescue or the recovery operation has already claimed the life of one diver, they're particularly worried. Now, they've got some three Finnish deep cave divers who have joined the team. They weren't able to dive very deep today. They weren't able to go past the decompression line because they had just taken a long flight. But tomorrow we expect them to be an integral part of this if the conditions allow them to not put anyone else at risk and not make this tragedy even worse than it already is. Kate.
14: I mean, it is just how deep they are, how deep they need to go, and just the threat now to the rescue teams. It's all just so tragic and so dangerous. Barbie, thank you very much. Sarah.
16: All right. Speaking of dangerous, there's a dangerous round of severe weather that could hit America's heartland. The plains and the Midwest could see everything from powerful tornadoes and large hail to damaging winds and heavy rain. It comes after at least one confirmed tornado tore through parts of central Nebraska yesterday. First responders rescued two men and a dog from the basement of this collapsed home that you can see there. There were more than a dozen reports of tornadoes and more than 100 reports of hail. This morning, New Yorkers dealing with some travel chaos as service on America's busiest commuter railroad, the Long Island Railroad, remains suspended because of historic strike. Five unions representing 3,500 workers are on strike over wages and working conditions. The LIRR, or LIRR, typically carries around 250,000 customers every weekday across nearly 950 trains. The unions are asking for the first raise since 2022. Commuters are being told to avoid non-essential travel, work from home if they can. Essential workers are being told to use a limited shuttle bus service. All right, overnight, a third teenage suspect was detained after a string of shootings in Austin, Texas over the weekend that left four people injured. Police say a 15-year-old and 17-year-old were taken into custody earlier Sunday. Officials say they stole at least four vehicles and shot at apartment buildings, homes, and two Austin fire stations. The shootings appear to be random. That is according to police.
17: That's tough. Got 30 seconds to kill. How you
14: been? I got an idea. Let's talk about Stewie the robot.
17: How you been?
14: Humanoid robot.
16: Have you seen
14: Southwest
16: this thing?
14: Southwest Airlines now bans robots, human-like or animal-like, from being on planes. They say that it has to do with lithium-ion.
17: What about robot-like humans?
16: I knew he was going to say, let's see you do the robot.
14: Berman's going to get banned when he's
16: going to get on and be like, what can I? And they'll be like, sir, get off. Just for that alone, goodbye.
14: That alone and your...
16: You're canceled.
14: And your dad jokes. Get off. Oh, we good now? Fill the time.
17: All right. Situation Room up next.
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27: Happening now, peak severe weather threat. The system that spawned tornadoes, leaving a trail of destruction in Nebraska, now is moving east, and we are tracking it all for you in the CNN Weather Center. Plus, Ebola emergency, the global scramble to contain the new outbreak in Africa. And first here in the Situation Room, the head of Volvo, one-on-one, and the one thing he says is the future for cars.
28: And happening now, President Trump's latest threats against Iran, as new polling shows that two-thirds of Americans disapprove of his handling of the war. Plus, mid-air scare, the investigation now underway after two U.S. Navy fighter jets collided.

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1: Mountain Dew!
2: Nuclear program. This morning, Iran's foreign ministry said, and I'm quoting now, "At this stage, we have not discussed details concerning nuclear matters. For now, the entire focus is on bringing the war to an end," end quote. President Trump, meanwhile, is lashing out at the stalled peace efforts and issuing new threats. He said this, and I'm quoting him, "For Iran, the clock is ticking, and they better get moving fast or they won't be anything left. There won't be anything left of them. Time is of the essence," end quote. Let's go live right now to CNN senior White House reporter Kevin Liptak. Kevin, what's the latest you're learning over there?
3: Yeah, and it's clear, I think, when you talk to officials here, Wolf, that the president is nearing a decision point on the future in the war in Iran. You know, this latest response from the Iranians, it's evidence that the diplomacy continues to grind forward. But the president is growing impatient. That's according to officials at the pace of these talks. He's frustrated that the Strait of Hormuz remains closed. And he still has questions about who exactly is in charge in Tehran that will sign off on any deal. That's part of why the president is continuing to discuss with his advisors potentially restarting the military campaign inside Iran. He met over the weekend at his golf course in Virginia with senior national security officials. We understand that that group will convene again early this week to discuss potentially resuming the war there. And this message that the president sent, you know, saying that the clock is ticking, that the Iranians better get moving, I think is just the latest example of the president's impatience to try and get a deal here. Now, the president, I think, is eager for this war to be resolved. Obviously, you've seen gas prices rising as a result of the closure of the Strait of Hormuz, and the war is becoming more and more unpopular. In a poll from the New York Times today, when they asked whether Americans supported the president's decision to go to war with Iran, 30% said it was the right decision, but a whopping 64% said it was a wrong decision. When it comes to the president's approval ratings on the war in Iran, similarly negative numbers. 31% said that they approve, 65% said they disapprove, I think leading to more evidence of why the president may be eager to get this conflict over with. There are differing views inside the administration. You have one subset who want an aggressive restart of the military campaign there to try and get Iran to the negotiating table. You also have those who are encouraging diplomacy. And I think all of it leading up to quite a critical decision that is now in front of the president, Wolf.
2: Lots of tension. All right, Kevin Liptak, thank you very, very much, Pamela.
4: Wolf, happening now. An investigation is underway after two Navy fighter jets collided during an air show in Idaho. Look at this. This is the moment it all happened yesterday at Mountain Home Air Force Base. Officials say all four crew members fortunately ejected safely using a parachute, and they're doing just fine this morning. But let's bring in CNN aviation correspondent Pete Muntine here in the Situation Room. It's incredible that they're all okay after this, but how does something like this even happen?
5: That will be the work of investigators now, although this is a Navy investigation, and those proceedings typically aren't done in public. So we may not know the outcome of this investigation. The best possible news here, though, four parachutes, meaning four successful ejections. The latest from Mountain Home Air Force Base is that all four crew members are in stable condition with non-life-threatening injuries, especially good news because of the extreme forces typically associated with ejecting from a fighter jet. This video shows the two Navy jets in formation when the wingman appears to descend into the lead aircraft. The two planes then pitch up together. The crew of two in each jet ejected nearly simultaneously. The aircraft wreckage came down about 2 miles from the base, according to base officials. Started a small fire, which was put out quickly. Nobody on the ground injured. These airplanes are Boeing EA-18G Growlers. That is a two-seat electronic warfare version of the FA-18 Super Hornet. The Navy says these airplanes were from Naval Air Station Whidbey Island in Washington State. They're known as the Navy's Growler Demo Team. It appears from a post on Instagram that this was their first show of the air show season this year. The Navy now says this incident is under investigation, although this is typically done, again, behind

0: closed doors, the results not always made public, like the civilian proceedings of an NTSB investigation. Of course, some online already wondering whether this demonstration team will fly again. Airshow flying brings very unique risks. Low to the ground, high speed, very little margin for error. The pilots are typically the best of the best. And formation flying adds even more risk. Investigators want to know whether the wingman lost sight of the lead aircraft. These airplanes are designed to give pilots excellent visibility in the battlefield environment, but like any aircraft, they still have blind spots, not unlike the blind spots in your car. By the way, Mountain Home Air Force Base was the site of another Air Force successful ejection and crash by the United States Air Force Thunderbirds back in 2003. Thankfully, that pilot was also okay, ejecting from the number six aircraft in that formation team.
1: Quite a history there. All right, Pete Montine, thanks so much. Wolf.
2: And there's more news happening now. The cruise ship at the center of the deadly Hanta virus outbreak is in the Netherlands, where the ship will undergo full biomedical cleaning. Dutch officials say the 25 crew members and two medical workers still on board will disembark in staggered groups before heading into quarantine. But there is an urgent race right now to contain a now fast-moving outbreak in Central Africa, Ebola. So far, the crisis is centered in the Democratic Republic of Congo and neighboring Uganda. Authorities are tracking more than 300 suspected cases. More than 100 people have already died. And now, the CDC says a small number of Americans may have been exposed. What's especially alarming, there is currently no approved vaccine or treatment for the strain behind this outbreak. Let's go live right now to CNN medical correspondent Meg Terrell. Meg, I understand the World Health Organization has declared this outbreak a public health emergency of international concern. Just how serious is this?
3: Yes, Wolf. Well, it's gotten quite large before it was really brought to the world's attention. And so this is one of the larger outbreaks we've seen, but not nearly approaching the largest Ebola outbreaks we've seen in history. As you noted, more than 300 suspected cases right now. We just heard updates this morning from Africa's CDC that there are more than 105 suspected deaths associated with this outbreak, 10 confirmed cases. This is, as you noted, centered in the Democratic Republic of Congo and in the northeastern part of that country, Ituri province. There are also two cases that have been detected in Uganda, including one death there in travelers who came from DRC across the border. Now, as you noted, this has been declared a public health emergency of international concern by the World Health Organization, and that is a pretty big deal. That means essentially that this is considered an extraordinary situation where there is possibility for international implications and possibly requiring international coordination. Previous declarations like this include the H1N1, 2009 flu pandemic, the previous outbreak of Ebola in 2014 to 2016, which was the largest on record, and some additional Ebola outbreaks, the Zika virus, and of course the COVID-19 pandemic. That's not an exhaustive list, but it shows you essentially what this declaration is intended to show. Wolf?
2: What's the CDC, Meg, saying about the risk to Americans right now and its own response for that matter?
3: The CDC says the risk to the U.S. right now remains low. However, we are seeing some travel notices going into effect, including from the State Department, which has a stronger recommendation right now against travel to the Democratic Republic of Congo for Americans than the CDC does. It's a level 4 recommendation essentially saying do not travel to DRC right now. Now, the CDC also says that it has offices in country, in DRC and in Uganda, where they are trying to help on the ground. Wolf?
2: All right, Meg Terrell reporting for us. Thank you very, very much, Pamela.
1: All right, Wolf, still ahead. Severe weather alert. Millions of Americans under threat. We are tracking new potential for tornadoes in the Midwest.
2: And an Australian climber survives a massive avalanche on Mount Everest. The heart-stopping video just ahead. Stay with us. You're in the Situation Room.
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14: Happening now, the Storm Prediction Center issuing a very rare level 4 of 5 risk for severe thunderstorms in parts of Kansas and Nebraska this morning, after severe weather slammed parts of the Midwest on Sunday. This incredible video, take a look, shot by a driver on the highway, shows a massive tornado in Palmer, Nebraska. Several homes and buildings were destroyed after a tornado tore through the area.
15: So let's go live now to CNN meteorologist Derek Van Dam in the CNN Weather Center. Derek, officials are issuing this rare high-end tornado threat for the central U.S. What are the highest risk areas?
16: Yeah, so today we're peaking this multi-day severe weather threat with our greatest potential of intense to strong tornadoes. This is what happened yesterday in Nebraska. There were reports of homes that were completely wiped off of their slab. You can see the damage. The setup here is classic. The central parts of the U.S., the collision of two different air masses. Here we go again. We've got a level 4 of 5, but I'm going to highlight this area across portions of Kansas into Nebraska. Strong tornadoes, large hail, size of a softball falling from the sky, and damaging winds. And you can see how this evolves throughout the course of the day today. Some of these discrete supercells that will form after we get the daytime heating from the sun, they erupt through the evening hours and into the dark hours tonight after sunset, and they march eastward. Here's our greatest risk of EF3 tornadoes or greater. This hatched area, so heads up, Wichita to Topeka, but we can't forget about the severe weather and tornado threat further to the north and east, including Des Moines, Chicago, and Grand Rapids. And on top of that, we have the potential for fire spread. That extremely critical fire weather will be hindered by a cold front that will sweep eastward and change the direction of the wind dramatically overnight, putting new forward flanks on these fires. So very dangerous for the firefighters battling blazes on the ground, Pamela.
15: All right. And I want to also talk about this brand new CNN weather app that people can go to follow what's happening. Give us a preview.
16: Yeah, I'm incredibly excited and honored to be able to show this. We've been working behind the scenes for the past year on this app, and it is beautifully simple to use, and it's going to complement our TV coverage just wonderfully. Look at this app right here on the screen behind me, and you can just see the visually stunning detail that will be matched with really creative storytelling like only CNN can. And what's really going to set this app apart from other weather apps is our team of experts. The meteorologists here are going to guide you through severe weather outbreaks when it matters most. So that means expert coverage when it matters by a team of meteorologists. This is incredible too. As we scroll down on this, what's called in the event hub, you see that confidence monitor there? That actually gives you an idea of how we are feeling about today's severe weather outbreak, which you can see is actually high confidence in what we believe will actually take place. Now, there's a lot of detail here, and if you want to go past the forecast, you have that option too. Look at these beautiful pictures. The visualization is going to be matched with incredible storytelling. And of course, if you want to get detailed about the individual day's forecast, you have all the weather parameters that you need to plan your day. We can break down the hourly forecast minute by minute with every single weather parameter that you require. And that is what's critical about this, because we need this information to be able to plan our afternoon. And you can even take it one step further. Comprehensive radar across the country that is going to allow you to plan your day without having too many surprises as severe weather continues to roll on across the country. Pam Wolf, this is like having a meteorologist in your pocket. We're really thrilled to be showing this to you. It's available for download right now in the Apple App Store.
14: And they could do that just by going online and checking it out. It's really, really important, especially if you like to follow weather, as I do.
15: As you do, exactly.
14: All right, Derek Van Dam, thank you very, very much.
6: You got it.
15: And coming up here in the Situation Room, breaking news in the Luigi Mangione case, what the judge just ruled about key evidence up next.
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15: Breaking news, a judge has ruled that prosecutors in the Luigi Mangione murder case can use the alleged murder weapon and a notebook that they recovered during his arrest as evidence in his trial. So let's go live now to CNN's Kara Scannell. What more are you learning there from the court today, Kara?
25: Well, Pamela, this hearing just wrapped. It was relatively brief. Mangione was in there, shackled, dressed in a suit, but his hands were shackled together. This was a key ruling in this case, and it came after the suppression hearings occurred in December. The judge saying that the search of Mangione's backpack at the McDonald's was illegal, and so certain items there are out. But the key evidence in this case, the alleged murder weapon and a handwriting diaries of Mangione, are in. How the judge broke this down, he said that the search at the McDonald's did not get in. It was not exigent circumstances. There was no public safety risk involved. There was no concern that he could reach into the backpack since the officers had moved it far away from them. And within that search, which is not allowed to come into trial, they found the magazine of the bullets. They also found his cell phone, his passport, a wallet, and a computer chip. So none of that evidence can come in. But all the material that was recovered when the backpack was searched back at the station, the judge said that was a legal search. They conducted it pursuant to the Altoona Police Department's procedures handling an inventory search. So that means that the gun, the handwritings where Mangione had written about his frustrations with the healthcare industry, that he wanted to target insurance, that he said he was going to look at the bean counters. You know, he's accused of gunning down the United Healthcare CEO just outside of the hotel in Manhattan where they were holding their annual investor conference. That information, those pieces of evidence can come in. The other big question here related to the statements that Mangione had made. His lawyers had said that they were done without his warnings of Miranda warning, the right to remain silent. The judge essentially found that there are really only two answers to questions that will not be allowed the jury to hear. And that was when Mangione was asked why he had lied about his identity and why he had a fake ID on him. But all the other statements that Mangione made, the judge said, were spontaneous. They were not in response to law enforcement questions. And that included conversations he had with corrections officers once he was in custody, where he had asked about the trial, how the shooting was being covered in the media, how it was being covered by social media versus mainstream media, and other statements he had made to those officials. So those statements are allowed to go in before the trial. But the key headline here is that the alleged murder weapon and the handwriting of the diaries, those are in. Those will go before the jury when this goes to trial in September. Pam?
15: All right.
14: Karis, I want you to stand by. I want to bring in CNN legal analyst Joey Jackson. Joey, so what's your assessment? How is all of this going to impact the case?
0: Yeah, so it's important to note, and good to be with you all, that certainly the suppression hearing is very valuable. We defense attorneys are constantly looking to throw out evidence, and to the extent that you can get that done successfully, it boosts your argument. But let's remember, as we're looking at the evidence, even if the ruling would have gone the other way, there's a lot more. It's important for everyone to understand that a suppression hearing doesn't mean that the case itself is suppressed. It means that evidence that's relevant and very important to the case is suppressed. And as Karen noted, that's not going to be the case with respect to suppressing, getting rid of, getting out of the jury's consideration valuable evidence, the red notebook, right, the gun itself, and other information in that backpack. So my assessment is certainly it would have been a better path for the defense if the evidence were suppressed, but there's also a lot else. Like what? Like they have DNA evidence of the particular shooter, Mangione, at the scene on a wrapper and on a cereal bar. Like they have surveillance video that tracks his movements with regard to him plotting and planning to do this. Like they have the video, not only the video we're seeing there, but the actual video of the shooting. And so there's a lot of other compelling evidence that's going to be introduced, but we now know, in addition to that other compelling evidence that I've just summarized, they also have, that is, prosecutors, the ability to introduce this evidence, the weapon, the silencer, the red notebook, etc., the contents of that backpack. And I suspect it'll affect the case from a prosecution's perspective in a very favorable way. Just like to see that. And I think as a result of this ruling, they absolutely will.
15: All right. Kara Scannell, Joey Jackson, thank you both.
14: Cool. Important developments indeed. And just ahead, breaking news. President Trump is now dropping, yes, dropping his $10 billion lawsuit against the IRS. What this means for a potential legal compensation fund in the works for administration allies.

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12: We're just getting some video in from the hearing with Luigi Mangione. Let's take a look.
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14: Joel Seidman, Zachary Kaplan, and Kristen Bailey on behalf of the people. Good morning, Your Honor.
15: Karen Brandon Agnifilo, Mark Agnifilo, and Jacob Kaplan on behalf of Luigi Mangione. Good morning, Your Honor. Good morning, Ms. Berger.
16: All right. Good morning, everyone. So both parties should have received a copy of the decision this morning, which grants the defendant's motion in part and denies it in part, and which lays out the findings of fact and conclusions of law. So I'm just going to give a brief summary of the conclusions. So as to the map issues, I find that the search of the backpack at the McDonald's was improper, warrantless search, that the backpack was not within the immediate control or grabbable area of the defendant, and further, the people failed to demonstrate exigent circumstances. Therefore, those items found in the backpack during the search at the McDonald's will be suppressed. However, the people have established that the subsequent search of the backpack at the station was a valid inventory search, and therefore, the items recovered at the station will not be suppressed. So as to the Huntley issue, I find that the defendant was not in custody until about 9:47 a.m. So any statements before that will not be suppressed. However, as Miranda warnings were not given until some seconds after 9:48 in the morning, those statements made shortly before that in response to improper custodial questions that were not merely a request for pedigree information will be suppressed. The remaining statements will not be suppressed as they were either spontaneous or a request for pedigree or safety-related questions. So those statements will be permitted. So can you guys come up for a second? Well, come on up first. It's just about your research. Well, just about your research.
17: No, I understand. I think with the 250-10 issue, we have to resolve. We need to know this by June 1st. We can't.
12: All right, I want to bring in CNN's Kara Scannell, who was inside that courtroom. Kara, right now we're looking at Luigi Mangione. We just heard from the judge. Help our viewers understand the significance of what we just heard and what's playing out right now.
10: So this was a ruling that was long awaited because it would come down to what evidence would be able to go before the jury. And what the judge has ruled here and what you just heard and listened to is he was saying that one of the searches that was conducted at the McDonald's was illegal. And so that evidence could not come in. There wasn't a warrant. But he did say that the evidence that was conducted, the search that was conducted at the station once Mangione was in custody, they had done pursuant to what's called an inventory search, and that was valid, and that evidence could come in. That's why there are two distinct rulings here, the one at McDonald's, where it included the ammunition, the cell phone, the passport. That search, they said, was illegal because there was no danger. There was no threat. And if there is a threat to public safety or to the officers, that is something that can get over that hurdle of not having a warrant. But the judge saying here, there was no threat. You could see the body cam footage. No one was alarmed. Mangione was several feet away from the backpack that the officers had searched at the time. But the search at the station, which includes the alleged murder weapon, this 3D printed gun, including the diary of Mangione's handwritings, expressing his thoughts about the healthcare industry, his frustrations with it, him writing, in fact, that the target is insurance, that can go in because it was done according to the proper rules of how an inventory search is conducted in Altoona. And so the judge said that that's in. That's kind of why you have this distinction. But the bottom line is that a large amount of evidence will still come in. Key pieces of evidence, including the firearm, including the writings, which go toward motive and his mental state, that is stuff that the jury can hear. But there will be information that exists, but that the jury will not be able to know about, including, for instance, the magazine, or knowing that he had a passport on him, or they had a computer chip. That information cannot go before the jury. That's kind of the key distinction here. And then as it relates to those statements, essentially the judge saying that he wasn't given this warning when he was in custody. And so anything that he was asked, he answered to, including why did you lie about your identity, that stuff can't come in. But anything he said spontaneously, of which there was a significant amount of testimony during the 9-day suppression hearing in December about where Mangione was talking to corrections officers while he was in custody, where he had, asked about the media coverage, where he was, he said to them that he had a gun in his backpack. Those statements can come in. So it's a kind of technical ruling, but a real key ruling in how this case will play out as it heads to trial.
12: And it's key that even though some of the evidence can't be admitted, some crucial evidence can be. This alleged murder weapon, the notebook, as you pointed out, where he allegedly was ranting about the healthcare industry. This seems to be a pretty big blow for the defense here, Kara.
10: They would have wanted this to go the other way. They have won some other significant rulings here, including getting terrorism charges thrown out, but they will not be able to get the gun out or his diary and his writings. And that is what is going to be a key part of the prosecution's case. They need to prove intent. They will be able to point to his writings. They can have the alleged murder weapon, which they have said in court filings links to the crime scene. And in addition to the items that we're talking about here that were subject to this challenge, there were also other items, including prosecutors have said that they found Mangione's DNA on certain pieces of evidence at the crime scene. There is the surveillance videos that are also fair game and can come in. So the defense here only getting some small slices thrown out of this case, but the bulk of it, the most potentially incriminating evidence, the biggest hurdles for them will remain in this case, which includes the gun that authorities say they can tie to the crime scene, as well as his writings, which really go to his state of mind. And that is going to be a key piece of evidence for the prosecution here and a big hurdle for the defense.
18: Kara, when did the law enforcement give him his Miranda rights, the right to remain silent?
10: So they had given him his Miranda rights after they had spoken with him initially at the McDonald's. But what the judge is saying that they then did that after they had already asked him a few questions. When initially it was just two officers who approached him, they said Mangione had no reason to think he was in custody. He was eating breakfast. He was approached by them. And so there wasn't a need to have given the Miranda rights. But once there were now eight or nine officers in the McDonald's, that they were kind of surrounding him. If you remember the body cam footage that showed them all standing around him while he was sitting at a table in the corner, that at that point he needed to have his Miranda warnings to know that he was going to be in custody and, you know, questioned by the authorities. And so anything that he was asked then, they said that that's out. But anything that Mangione volunteered, that's in, because he wasn't being asked by the authorities. It was something that he was putting forward himself.
12: And if you would, as we watch this video that's come in, Kara, bring us inside that courtroom. What was it like? I mean, being so close to Luigi Mangione as this judge was conveying this and looking at his defense team, looking at him, just kind of bring us inside.
10: I was seated about three rows right behind Mangione, and when he was walked into the courtroom, he was shackled with his hands in front of him. He's wearing the suit and the shirt, as you can see there, and it's a very short walk. He comes out of that side door that is just off the side of his table, so he really only walks a very short distance to the table. It's a pretty packed courtroom. Most of it is press. They have about two rows in the back reserved for the public. There were a number of supporters of him there, people wearing shirts. One person was wearing a shirt that was reflecting statements Mangione made at a prior hearing. They have a Free Luigi t-shirt another person was wearing. It's predominantly young women who show up here in support of him. And then otherwise it's mostly media and officers in the courtroom, as you can see. And Mangione, as he was today and as he has in these other hearings, he is very interactive with his lawyers. He's often looking at them. But as you can see, there's not much time for him to actually understand from them what is in and what is out, because the judge kind of conveyed the top lines of it. But until you read the decision, you don't know exactly what might be in or might be out. So he'll have to get a fuller debriefing from his attorneys at some point once he's there. But then he was very quickly escorted out of the courtroom. He never at once during this hearing looked into the galley, looked at the audience. He has at times looked to see who's there. He seemed, though, to kind of just walk straight out with the officer, straight into that holding cell on the other side of the door of the courtroom. And then he'll have an opportunity to be briefed by his lawyers afterwards, and they discuss the case or whatever happens next. The judge also said that they will have a scheduling hearing that will be virtual in just a couple of weeks as they figure out jury selection and the timing of that, with this trial now scheduled to start on September 8th. Pam?
12: And remind our viewers what he's facing, Kara.
10: So if Mangione is convicted of the charges he's facing, which includes a second-degree murder charge as well as other firearm and related offenses, if he's convicted of that second-degree murder charge, he could face a maximum sentence of 25 years to life in prison. So a serious charge he's facing here. He's also being charged by federal prosecutors just around the corner.
12: Okay, Kara, we're going to dip back in because the judge is now speaking, so we're going to listen into what the judge says.

0: Okay. So, Kara, I'm sorry. I was told the judge was speaking, but clearly that's not happening right now. We're going to continue to monitor this. But again, if you would just remind our viewers what Luigi Mangione is facing.
1: And the state charges, he is facing a sentence of potentially 25 years to life in prison if he's convicted of the second-degree murder charge. He's also, though, facing federal charges. And in that case, he's facing charges of stalking related to the same alleged murder, or the murder of the UnitedHealthcare CEO. Those in the federal case, though, he was also at one point facing the death penalty, but the judge threw that out and took that off the table. But there he would face a life in prison if convicted. So in either instance, he's facing serious consequences if he is convicted of these charges. The state trial will go first. It will then be followed by the federal trial. A lot at stake for Mangione.
2: Any notion that this trial could be accelerated? Because right now, jury selection isn't supposed to start, till September, right?
1: That's right. Well, the trial date in this case and the federal case has shifted several times. So I would not take anything off the table. But this judge had moved it to September after initially setting it for July. So this was a case that has already been postponed back. So I would anticipate that he will keep that trial date. He said he was on trial right now. So they cleared us out of the courtroom pretty quickly because he had the jury coming in for the trial that he is overseeing right now. So they will have to still do a number of things. There will still be the process of jury selection, putting together the questionnaire. This case undoubtedly has international public attention. There is a whole website set up for Mangione. Usually a number of supporters are here for him dressed up in Free Luigi clothes. So they will have to have a comprehensive questionnaire. There will be a lot of back and forth between the defense and the prosecution on that. And so all of that will take some time. So I expect we will see the trial date stick, although it has changed several times. So anything is really possible.
2: We'll see what happens. Looks like they're taking a break in that proceeding right now. We'll stay on top of it. We'll stay in close touch with you, with Joey Jackson as well. To both of you, thank you very, very much.
0: We'll be right back.
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7: Happening now, advocates of the separation of church and state are voicing alarm about an all-day prayer event on the National Mall yesterday. The gathering is part of a series commemorating America's 250th birthday and featured addresses from President Trump, members of his cabinet, along with high-profile politicians.
8: If my people, which are called by my name, shall humble themselves and pray and seek my face and turn from their wicked ways, then will I hear from heaven and will forgive their sin.
9: Above all, Lord, grant us the courage in your favor to preserve this republic. Instill within us the same devotion that compelled 56 men to pledge their lives, their fortunes, and their sacred honor to this grand experiment in self-governance.
10: Let us pray as he did. Let us pray without ceasing. Let us pray for our nation. On bended knee.
7: The event was backed by the White House through a mix of taxpayer funds and private donations. And while organizers invited Americans of every background to attend, the list of faith leaders who went consisted largely of evangelical Christians. Joining us now is Robert P. Jones, the president and founder of the nonpartisan Public Religion Research Institute. And you were actually there. And by the way, this is your book, the new book, Backslide, Reclaiming a Faith in a Nation After the Christian Turn Against Democracy. You were actually there. So I want you to give us your assessment, having been there and you were talking to folks. And I wonder if you thought that this was an appropriate expression of faith by public officials or constitutionally questionable.
11: Well, I went really because I'm a religion scholar and I wanted to see what this event was about and see how it was presented. And, you know, what I would say is when you walk down the mall, this was held on the National Mall between the U.S. Capitol and the Washington Monument. So in a very public kind of place associated with the government. What was striking to me was that before you heard any content that you just displayed was the set. And that set, you saw a picture of it a minute ago, but it had these fluted columns reminiscent of like the Supreme Court or a government building on the front of the set. And then inside the set was this projection of a stained glass window with a cross In the middle. It wasn't a crucifix. It was a Protestant cross, an empty cross, which was used by Protestant circles. And so from the get-go, before you got any content, what you saw was literally the church inside the structure of the state on this thing. And then, as you said, what alarmed me, I think, is mostly that the it was such a narrow, it was explicitly partisan. There were all the high-profile speakers were from one political party. It was also sectarian in that it wasn't even broadly representative of Christianity in the country, much less other religions. Overwhelmingly, it was evangelical Protestants. That group, white evangelical Protestants, makes up 13% of the country and only 20% of Christians. So I think the narrowness, both in terms of partisanship and sectarian in nature, and this very explicit targeting of the separation of church and state, I think was quite striking.
7: And I wonder what you say to those who were there who say, we're just trying to bring our nation back to one nation under God. And some of them argue, including the speaker, Mike Johnson, that separation of church really means keeping government out of the church, but not the other way around. And I wonder what you say to that.
11: Yeah, well, that's really not what the founders mostly said. They said both of these things, right? That it had to go both ways in the founders. But I think what was notable to me is that when you listen to the full prayer of Pete Hegseth, for example, who you had praying there, he gave a fictitious account of George Washington that is historians say isn't true.
7: Apocryphal story
11: about Washington kneeling in prayer at Valley Forge. It's a painting you'll see all over Christian nationalist sites. But what's notable there is that he prayed, he said, as Washington did, in the name of Jesus Christ, our Lord, right? So this very, again, sectarian thing, that was the thing over and over. It wasn't just God bless America, a more general sense of a sense of God or a kind of theocratic reference. It was really this very specific claim to our Lord and Savior Jesus Christ, which is like one evangelical formulation of Christianity. And so you ask, well, how does this affect the 28% of Americans who are not religiously affiliated at all? Has it affect Buddhists or Muslims or Jews? Like those sentiments don't resonate. I think that was the thing that was striking to me. It wasn't just a sort of God bless America kind of event. It was really a reclaim the country for this one sector of Christianity kind of event.
7: And as you know, I've covered Christian nationalism extensively. I did a documentary on it. I've covered Pete Hegseth and the way he's used faith as the leader of the Pentagon. And I wonder, in your sense, how he has influenced his tenure leading the Pentagon. Just what his, how that has impacted DOD in a way that historically we haven't seen before.
11: Yeah, well, it's quite striking. I mean, he's a member of a denomination that whose leader, Doug Wilson, who you interviewed, right, has explicitly said he's a Christian nationalist, right? And the idea is that Christians will exercise dominion over all areas of the country. And further than that, that Christianity would exercise dominion over the entire world. I mean, that is the vision of this world. And Pete Hegseth has been very deliberate about putting that. He's had Doug Wilson come preach at the Pentagon. So just saying that he had him preach at the Pentagon, that's not something that usually happens, right, in the Pentagon. But that vision, you'll hear him even talking about the war in Iran, right, as a kind of cosmic war between good and evil, and we are the Christian nation fighting the Muslims, right?
7: Yeah.
11: This kind of crusader motif from the Middle Ages. He's very comfortable using that language. It is unprecedented to have our Department of Defense talking about that, because it really takes us out of the realm of politics, and it takes it into this kind of cosmic world of battle of good and evil with God on our side. That becomes a very dangerous game to play, particularly when you're head of the most powerful military in the world.
7: All right. Robert P. Jones, thank you so much. We're glad to have you back on the show.
11: Thank you.
7: Yeah.
1: Thanks for me as well. Appreciate it very much. And here's what's coming up right at the top of the hour. Republican Congressman Don Bacon will join us live right here in the Situation Room. We'll ask him about President Trump's fight to push his Republican critics out of office and what that potentially could mean for his Republican Party. Plus, CNN's new one-on-one with CEO of Volvo, how he says his company is handling the ripple effects caused by the war with Iran. And we're also following the breaking news on Luigi Mangione, the man accused of killing a healthcare CEO. The big decision a judge just made on his upcoming state murder trial. All that's coming up in the next hour.
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4: And welcome to our viewers here in the United States and around the world. I'm Wolf Blitzer with Pamela Brown, and you're in the Situation Room. And we begin this hour with the breaking news. A judge has ruled that key evidence, including the alleged murder weapon and a notebook, can be used in Luigi Mangione's murder trial. He's accused of killing UnitedHealthcare CEO Brian Thompson back in 2024.
5: The judge ruled that some evidence found in Mangione's backpack at the time of his arrest will be excluded from his upcoming trial. Here's the judge's ruling last hour.
6: So both parties should have received a copy of the decision this morning, which

0: However, the people have established that the subsequent search of the backpack at the station was a valid inventory search, and therefore the items recovered at the station will not be suppressed. So as to the Huntley issue, I find that the defendant was not in custody until about 9:47 a.m. So any statements before that will not be suppressed. However, as Miranda warnings were not given until some seconds after 9:48 in the morning, those statements made shortly before that in response to improper custodial questions that were not merely a request for pedigree information will be suppressed.
1: All right, CNN's Kara Scannell is right outside the court, and CNN anchor and chief legal analyst Laura Coates is also standing by. But Kara, I want to go to you first. You were right inside that courtroom during this. Walk us through how this went down.
2: So the judge came on the bench. He read this ruling. And at the same time, those of us in the courtroom were able to see the written order, which goes into much greater detail than he did in what that clip you just played, where he kind of described the top line. So what his ruling means is that the search of the backpack at the McDonald's, he said, was illegal. So the items in that backpack that they found at the time cannot come into evidence in the case. That includes ammunition, a magazine. It includes his cell phone, his passport, as well as a computer chip and his wallet. But the judge said that the search of his backpack, a further search back at the station, was conducted pursuant to an inventory search. And he said that that search was legal. And so the items found there can come in. And that includes some of the key evidence in this case, the alleged murder weapon, as well as a red notebook, a diary of his writings in which he expresses his frustration with the healthcare industry. He says the target is insurance, and he references wanting to target the bean counters. And he's accused of gunning down the UnitedHealthcare CEO on a Manhattan sidewalk just before the CEO is about to address the investor conference. So that is a key piece of evidence for the prosecution, as it would go to his state of mind as they try to prove this case. That was the key part of the evidentiary ruling on the evidence. And the judge also made some key rulings on the statements. He said that any biographical information that Mangione had given to the officers was fine and fair to use. But he said that the officers, once they gave Mangione that Miranda warning in around 9:42 a.m., that Mangione indicated he didn't want to talk to them. The question they asked him, his answers could not be used. There were two questions in particular. He was asked by officers why he lied about his identity. He had initially given them a fake driver's license in the name of Mark Rosario. That is the same name that was used to check into the hostel that authorities believe the shooter of the CEO had stayed in the days before the shooting. And also was asked why he had a fake ID on him. His answer to those statements cannot go before the jury. However, the judge said that any statements he gave to officers while he was in custody after that, because they were spontaneous, they weren't in response to questions, the judge says that those can come in. And during, while he was in a holding cell, correction officers testified at a hearing in December that Mangione had voluntarily said certain things to them, asking about media coverage. He was discussing with them the difference between private insurance and public insurance, national insurance, and that he also had volunteered to one of the corrections officers that he had a 3D printed gun and foreign currency in his backpack. Those statements can come in, Pam.
1: All right.
3: All right. And CNN anchor and chief legal analyst Laura Coates is joining us as well. Laura, so what do you make of this ruling?
4: Welcome to a law school criminal exam. This is exactly the sort of meandering and the flowchart you have to engage in order to understand the importance of the Fourth Amendment and the importance of when you can be searched and when you cannot be. The law recognizes that you have every right to have your property your own, to be personalized, to not have somebody able to go through it at their whim. You have those rights. You also have, of course, everyone can recite the Miranda warnings if you watch any episode of Law and Order. Why this particular timeline is so important to the judge is because certain statements, as Kara has laid out, are going to be consequential about when he said them, about credibility, and what the government is trying to prove. But they have to abide by those constitutional rights. And if they don't do so, they are not going to be able to have the full benefit of all of those statements. So the timeline here is so important. If he gave statements prior to being Mirandized, they're not going to be able to come in. If they searched his backpack in a way that they did not have a reasonable suspicion to do so, or some threat of harm,

0: and having an urgency in doing so is not going to come in. But of course, there's the inevitability arguments that come into play here. Eventually, these documents, these backpacks, it was searched. So that will be able to come in. The most important thing here is the spontaneity of statements, though, as Kara has already outlined, because although the government has this extreme burden, of course, of proving cases beyond reasonable doubt and honoring one's constitutional rights, if you are spontaneously or voluntarily offering information, you can't hold that against the government, provided that they have done everything else right. This mixed ruling is a bit of a mixed bag. If I'm the prosecutor in this case, I like the ability to bring up certain statements and eventually be able to bring up what was found in that backpack. But if I'm the defense team, I am thrilled to know that timeline is going to be honored and anything I said prior to that Miranda will not come in.
1: Right, because Kara, a big part of today's rulings hangs on when officers read Mangione his Miranda rights. Tell us more about that.
2: Right. So when Mangione was first approached in the McDonald's by the officers, they had talked to him, just two officers there, and he had presented with them the fake ID where he'd given his false name. Once there were additional officers on scene and it was more apparent that he was within a custodial type of situation, he couldn't leave or anything, he was then given his Miranda warnings around 9:42 a.m. And they said that any statements that came after that warning, Mangione indicated he didn't want to talk to them, that they couldn't be used. But, you know, there was this fine line here of that there were a number of statements that Mangione also said in McDonald's that were volunteered by him. He made references to his puffy coat. He made other statements that, you know, may seem innocuous, but because they were made voluntarily and spontaneously, those are allowed in. It's really the two that the judge had singled out were Mangione's answers to the questions of why did you lie and why did you give us a fake ID? Those cannot come in.
3: All right, Kara Scannell and Laura Coates, the both of you, thank you very, very much.
1: All right, still ahead here in the Situation Room, the global scramble to contain a new Ebola outbreak in Central Africa as the U.S. works to relocate several Americans who might have been exposed.
3: But first, Congressman Don Bacon joins us live here in the Situation Room. I'll ask him about the future of his Republican Party as President Trump looks to push out anyone not fully aligned with him.
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1: We have some breaking news to turn to. President Trump is dropping his $10 billion lawsuit against the IRS. That's according to court documents. This could also signal that the administration will go ahead with a plan to set up a massive new fund to compensate people who believe other presidential administrations targeted them in unfair investigations. CNN Chief Legal Affairs Correspondent Paula Reed is here with us in the Situation Room. So walk us through this lawsuit and this potential new fund.
2: Yeah, this fund is getting a lot of attention because we're talking about potentially $2 billion in taxpayer money that could be doled out to the president's allies and other people who believe they were wrongly investigated by the Justice Department. Look, we know that retribution, taking care of his allies, grievances against federal law enforcement, these are all big priorities for the president, but it's unclear if taxpayers are going to be willing to dole out money related to these complaints. This all started earlier this year when the president and his two older sons sued the IRS for $10 billion over the leak of President Trump's tax records in his first administration. Now, look, the judge overseeing this case took one look at this and was really skeptical about the merits of this case. But we've reported that the Justice Department has been in talks with President Trump's personal lawyers looking for a way to settle this. And sources told me over the weekend this fund is one of the ideas that they have. But, of course, there are so many concerns about how this is ethically possible, right? We're talking about the president's personal lawyers talking to lawyers in his own administration about doling out taxpayer money potentially to his allies. So this is absolutely, if it is announced, if this is what they're going to do, this is going to face legal challenges and could become a political liability for the president.
1: And they're saying it's not going to go to Trump directly, right?
2: Exactly.
1: And also, like, how are they going to decide who's been unfairly targeted? I mean, could this include the January 6th rioters?
2: Yes, possibly. I had some questions because originally sources were saying it would just be people who were investigated by the Biden Justice Department. Now, we know the January 6th investigation began in the first Trump administration, continued into the Biden administration. But the president also has allies who were investigated under his first term by his own Justice Department. It was unclear over the weekend exactly who would qualify or how these claims would be vetted. But there are a lot of concerns, again, ethically, about using taxpayer money in this way. The president's associates have said, sources have said, that they've done similar things at the Justice Department, but the only comparable things we can find are funds related to Native Americans. Nothing like this. Mm-hmm. So we're waiting to hear an announcement, see more details if this is what they choose to do, but this is certainly going to set off a lot of litigation.
1: Paula Reed, thanks so much. Wolf?
3: Excellent explanation. Thank you very, very much. And we're also following other breaking news. Iran's foreign ministry now says it has sent a response to U.S. criticism of its latest plan to try to end the war, confirming it received corrective points and considerations from Pakistani mediators. President Trump rejected Iran's previous 14-point plan. He called it, and I'm quoting him now, totally unacceptable. Joining us now, Republican Congressman Don Bacon of Nebraska. He serves on the Armed Services Committee. He's also a retired U.S. Air Force Brigadier General. Congressman, thanks so much for joining us. How hopeful are you that the war gets resolved and actually improves the situation in the Middle East?
4: We all want to see the war get resolved with Iran. However, it can't be where they're allowed to have a nuclear weapon or a nuclear capability 5 years from now or 10 years from now. That's the way ahead of the JCPOA. And so we have to ensure that we negotiate a good deal, a deal that will ensure that Iran never does get a nuclear weapon and threaten Israel, its neighbors, or United States. And I think we have to be clear, if Iran could have struck New York or Washington, D.C., they would have done it. And so they are a threat. We got to limit those capabilities for the future. And there's no doubt that once we shake hands on any given deal, Russia and China will be right back in. Iran will help them rebuild their military. So we got to ensure we do this right.
3: President Trump, as you know, has held off on deciding how to proceed with Iran during his recent state visit with the Chinese leader Xi Jinping. In your view, Congressman, was that a missed opportunity or was it a strategically savvy decision?
4: Right now, Iran's will is not broken. And that's why I'm going to support an authorization, a limited authorization, to use more force. I don't know if the president wants to work that through Congress, but I think he should. But in the end, as long as as long as Iran has this will to resist, to fight back, I think the history shows us over 47 years, they will not negotiate in good faith. They're just going to draw this out. So I believe that a military force will have to be used again in a limited way until they get the message that they need to not meet us halfway. They need to meet us like 9/10 of the way on our side of the field.
3: Several Republicans, as you know, on a separate issue, Congressman, several Republicans on the Armed Services Committee, including yourself, recently voiced frustration with the Trump administration over the Pentagon's decision to cancel a U.S. troop deployment to Poland, a NATO ally. Why is this change in plans so significant to you? And have you received any sort of explanation from the White House?
4: This concerns many Americans. It's a bipartisan concern, and it seems like it's a small minority position within the Pentagon that has the president's ear to do this. And the vast majority of Republicans do not support it, let alone across the aisle with the Democrats. We have received no assurances from the White House or the Pentagon on what is going on here. They're being very secretive what this all means, and it's wrong. It's wrong to Congress. It's also wrong to our ally Poland, who is a model ally. They spend roughly 4.8% of their GDP on defense, significantly more than we do. And they've been leading the way and doing the things that we've been asking. And this is what concerns, in a bipartisan way, members of the committee. Earlier, last year, the Pentagon decided to withdraw an armor brigade from Romania. There's three brigades that were forward deployed. So that took us down to two. Now they're not going to replace the brigade in Poland. So that takes us down to one. So they've removed two out of three, or are in the process of removing two out of three of these armor brigades. It sends a terrible message to Russia. They're giving zero concessions while we're unilaterally withdrawing forces from Eastern Europe. This causes grave concern to Poland, who count on this brigade as a deterrence. Also causes great concern to Lithuania, Latvia, Estonia, who are on the front lines and very vulnerable. If we're going to pull armor brigades out of Eastern Europe, there should be concessions from Russia. To do this unilaterally, it looks weak. And the way it was done with no warning to Poland, it's also embarrassing. I know the chairman of the committee is angered about this and will probably put more restrictions in the NDAA to prevent these kinds of things happening in the future. We shouldn't have to do this, but they're forcing our hand.
3: What's the argument, though, that the Pentagon and the administration are making to limit the U.S. military involvement in Poland?
4: Well, they're claiming they've done an analysis that they're not needed, but it's the vast majority in the Armed Services Committee disagree. Russia has invaded Ukraine, right? It's proven itself to be a threat. They've been threatening Estonia in recent weeks, putting more forces on the border. And he's got to look at what will happen if, like, say, Ukraine falls. Moldova will definitely be the next country to fall, perhaps Georgia. General Petraeus recently said the Baltics will probably be attacked because Russians don't believe in America's resolve here. So we got a real issue in our hand, and part of providing confidence to our allies is to have these four deployed armor brigades, because if Russia does invade, they know they're attacking Americans. And this creates deterrence. By withdrawing them, it makes Eastern Europe and NATO and actually United States in the long run more vulnerable. But they're not making a case.
3: Poland,
4: that's the problem.
3: Poland is right next to Ukraine, too. It's a significant, strategically important country, as we all know. On the domestic front, Congressman, Louisiana Senator Bill Cassidy became the first Republican senator this weekend to lose his primary in nearly a decade. I want to play some of his concession speech. Listen to this.
5: It is the welfare of my people and my state and my country and our Constitution to which I am loyal. And if someone doesn't understand that and attempts to control others through using the levers of power, they're about serving themselves. They're not about serving us. And that person is not qualified to be a leader.
3: Senator Cassidy voted to convict President Trump in his second impeachment trial and faced the Trump-endorsed challenger in his primary race. What do you take away from his loss?
4: Well, the president has a lot of leverage in the primaries. There's no doubt. Now, he did come after me in 2022. I was able to prevail. But for the most part, the president has had a tremendous success in the primaries. The problem is it doesn't translate one for one anyway in the general election. Right now, I saw polling today where he's at 37%, and the generic polling showing the Democrats are up about 11 points. That is a recipe for a very hard November for my party. And what I think most voters want is they like a lot of the president's policies, but they don't want a rubber stamp. They want you to they want some checks and balances, as the Constitution put us there for that purpose. And right now they're not really seeing that checks and balance. They're seeing sort of a yes man mentality. And I think that will hurt us. You know, Sarah Cassidy, I have a lot of respect for. I hated to see him lose. I also know Julia Letlow. I think she's a great congressman from Louisiana. But I do think the president wants blind loyalty in Congress from Republicans. He's not the only president to have demanded this in the past. But I don't think it works for him in the long run. Some independent thinking and feedback would make him stronger. And I believe if Congress would stepped in more on tariffs and on Ukraine, our favorables would be much higher.
3: Very quickly, before I let you go, Congressman, I want to ask you about this reported $1.8 billion fund, taxpayer money, that the Trump administration is setting up to try to compensate those who believe they were subject to unfair Department of Justice investigations under previous administrations. Do you have any concerns about who could receive money from this fund?
4: Well, I think the whole thing stinks. It looks terrible. I wouldn't advise it. There's got to be some kind of legal arbitrator if this does occur. So it doesn't look like it's the administration negotiating with the administration on how much money this could be paid out. That would look terrible. But I think it doesn't look good at all, Wolf, and I wouldn't advise it.
3: All right. Good point. Congressman Don Bacon, thanks as usual for joining us. Pamela.
1: All right, Wolf, coming up here in the Situation Room. First in the Situation Room, the head of Volvo one-on-one and where he says cars are headed. We'll be right back. Stay with us.
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7: Happening now, the price of gas is holding steady. AAA says the average cost is now $4.52 per gallon, same as last week. That's still up more than $1.50 since the Iran war began. And earlier this morning, the CEO of Volvo told CNN that he believes this is an ideal market for electric cars. He spoke with CNN business and politics correspondent Vanessa Yurkevich about it all. And what more did he tell you, Vanessa?
8: Yeah, good morning, Pamela. So the CEO of Volvo, Håkan Samuelsson, is in town today to announce new pricing on their brand new all-electric vehicle. The starting price, $58,000. They say that's in the mid-range category. This is going to be a vehicle that's imported from Sweden, carrying with it a 15% tariff paid for by Volvo, but also the U.S. consumer, he says. But this is coming at a time, Pamela, when the market is changing for electric vehicles here in the United States. The Trump administration doing away with a $7,500 EV tax credit, lowering environmental standards for automakers, and also Volvo reporting a loss of 39% in sales for electric vehicles here in the United States. You have other major automakers like Honda, GM, Ford, Stellantis, all reporting hits of billions of dollars because of the loss of interest from consumers in the electric vehicle market, anywhere from $10 billion $20 to $30 billion in losses. However, the CEO of Volvo telling me that he still believes that EVs are the best bet for the company for the future, and also at a time when gas prices are really straining on everyday Americans. Here's a little bit of our conversation. You know, you have invested a lot into electric vehicles. Other automakers have just pulled the plug, literally, on their EV operation. Were you guys just too far in it to pull back?
9: No, I think we are very convinced. For Volvo, electrification is an opportunity, and we want to transform faster. And I think now we need to just realize that this transformation will never be pushed by legislation or incentives. It has to be driven by offering better cars to consumers. And that maybe means we need to be a bit more realistic when it comes to the timing. Our strategic direction is absolutely the same. Future of Volvo long-term is electric.
8: We also talked a lot about the Chinese automakers and just how much headway they're making into the European market. Currently, we don't have any Chinese automakers here in the United States, but Volvo's holding company is the Chinese automaker, Geely. And I asked the CEO what exactly he's learned from them, and he says that sometimes the Chinese automakers get a bad rap for copying other automakers, but he said that they are actually doing quite a good job of learning and learning quickly, and that is something that automakers can take away from the Chinese companies. I also talked to him about the fact that he would like to potentially, not currently doing it, but would like to potentially source parts from the Chinese holding company Geely to use in Volvo cars, because he says ultimately they're cheaper and it would make the cars cheaper for U.S. consumers. And finally, I said, when are the Chinese automakers coming to the United States? He couldn't put a timeline on that. And he also pointed to legislation here in the U.S. that is trying to stop just that. But he did say if and when it happens that it would be, quote, unpleasant for other car makers, but it would be very beneficial for customers because of the price. So currently, the competition still staying across the Atlantic. But Pamela, when it does come here, and at some point, analysts do believe Chinese car makers will make inroads here, it would put a lot of competition into play for automakers, but would lower prices for everyday U.S. consumers, Pamela.
10: 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Wolf?
11: And just ahead, an intense moment caught on camera. Police say this truck ended on the wrong side of the tracks.

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13: Happening now in Central Africa, an urgent race to contain a very fast-moving and very rare strain of Ebola. More than 100 people have already died in the Democratic Republic of Congo and neighboring Uganda, and authorities are tracking more than 300 suspected cases right now. The CDC says a small number of Americans have been exposed. Health officials in Africa warn that this Ebola strain is more violent than previous outbreaks. There are no approved vaccines or treatments, at least not yet. Let's go live right now to CNN's Larry Madowo, who's in Nairobi, Kenya, for us. Why are experts there especially concerned about this new outbreak?
8: Wolf, experts are concerned because it appears that this new Ebola outbreak could have been spreading within the community in the DRC in the northeast for a few weeks before it was detected and confirmed. And right now, more than 100 people, 105 people have died, and they're tracking nearly 400 cases suspected in the DRC largely, but also in Uganda. The region in high alert because this region is in conflict. It borders South Sudan and Rwanda and Uganda. That is why a short while ago, the U.S. CDC announcing that any foreigners who have been in the DRC, in Uganda, and in South Sudan will not be allowed to come into the United States if they've been in any of those countries over the last 21 days. Even though the U.S. CDC is saying that the risk to the U.S. public is low, they're taking these extra precautions just to make sure that it does not come into the United States because viruses do not respect borders. And that, as we've seen with previous viruses, hantavirus, with COVID, they do get around. Why is this happening in the DRC? This is the 17th Ebola outbreak in the DRC. Part of the reason, experts say, is because some in the population eat fruit bats. And these fruit bats is where Ebola first was basically found out in 1976. And in that time, there's been so many outbreaks in the DRC that they've become quite good at dealing with it. But the reality is, it is still a rare version of Ebola with no treatment, with no vaccine. And so the only way is to make sure that more people don't get infected, Wolf.
13: Yeah, DRC, the Democratic Republic of Congo. Larry Madowo, thanks very much for that updated important story we're watching very, very closely.
14: All right, Wolf, joining us now is emergency physician and former Baltimore Health Commissioner Dr. Lena Nguyen. Thanks for coming on. So the World Health Organization is calling this a global health emergency. For all of us watching this unfold, how worried should we be right now?
15: I don't think we should be worried that somehow we are going to be at risk for contracting Ebola here in the U.S. But this is a situation to watch very closely, Pamela, worldwide, because the situation could get worse very quickly. We know that Ebola is a rare but very serious condition. The fatality rate could be as high as 90%. The average is about 50%. The initial symptoms can also be nonspecific. So people initially are coming in with fatigue, fever, muscle aches, and so initially, it's healthcare workers who end up getting infected because they may be treating someone that they think has malaria or the flu, and then it ends up becoming Ebola. Ebola is also very contagious. It's contagious through bodily fluids like saliva, through blood, through contaminated objects with body fluids, and even after someone passes away, their bodily fluids can still be contagious to those around them, and therefore burials have become places where outbreaks occur as well. Mm-hmm. We have seen in the past that outbreaks can spread very quickly. And I think in this case, we're dealing with a strain that not a lot is known about. We don't have a vaccine. We don't have specific treatment. We also don't have reliable testing. We do have testing, but not in the field. And therefore, cases may be going undetected for some time.
14: Yeah, this is the Bundy Bujo strain of Ebola. The strains that we've seen in the more recent past have actually had vaccines, from my understanding. Even though there is no approved vaccine for this, do you know if there's anything in the works that might be able to be used to help contain this outbreak?
15: I think that there will be a lot of things that will be tried, but I think the issue is we have to contain the outbreak to begin with, and even to understand how far it's been spread. I think it was very alarming to global health experts, just the number of people who are suspected to have this, nearly 400 cases now suspected, but only about 10 or so that have been confirmed. And we're also seeing this happen in a part of the world that is undergoing a lot of conflict. We now have a case, for example, detected in Goma, a part of the Congo that is not under the control of the Congolese authorities. It's under the control of a rebel group. And therefore, how is aid going to come into this area? And DRC has borders with multiple countries, with 9 countries, I believe. And so it's really going to be quite challenging to contain, especially in an area that already faces a dearth of healthcare workers. And now if healthcare workers who are on the front lines are going to be impacted and may potentially get infected and die, I think that's also going to make containment really challenging too.
14: Right. And let me just follow up on that point you just made, because the CDC is employing a team for contact tracing and testing. But overall, this administration has made some major cuts to pandemic response funding, and also it reduced the workforce in this area. How much does that concern you in this moment?
15: It concerns me a lot. I think people think about public health only when something bad happens, but they don't consider that the infrastructure cannot be built overnight. You can't just send in a team when something happens when you haven't had the infrastructure there in terms of nurses and doctors on the ground who are helping these individuals all throughout. And so I think it's good if the CDC is sending a team in, if they're cooperating now with the World Health Organization, but how much infrastructure is already there and how much has been decimated as a result of recent cuts, I think we'll only find out if we have trouble containing this outbreak, which, of course, is too late.
14: All right. Dr. Lena Nguyen, thank you so much. More when we come back.
16: I'm Dr. Sanjay Gupta, host of CNN's Chasing Life podcast. On average, we spend 6.5 hours in front of a screen for work, for entertainment, maybe both. Now, that kind of strain can lead to irritated dry eyes, blurred vision, headaches. So today, I wanted to give you some tips for maintaining healthy eyes. First, take more breaks and also try something known as the 20-20-20 rule. So that means every 20 minutes, look away from your screen to a spot about 20 feet in front of you and do that for 20 seconds. Second of all, check your device's display settings. Adjust the contrast level to somewhere between 60 to 70%. That might help relieve some of the stress on your eyes as well. Third, don't forget to blink. Now, I realize that might sound obvious, but here's the thing. We normally blink about 15 times a minute. It's our body's way of making sure our eyes have the moisture they need. But studies show that when you're looking at devices, we only blink about 5 to 7 times a minute. So make a concerted effort to blink. If you need to, remind yourself and post a note even on your computer. And you can hear more about how to optimize your health and chase life wherever you get your podcasts.
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4: Breaking news, the Trump administration has just announced a $1.7 billion taxpayer fund to compensate what it calls prosecuted allies. And they gave it a name, the Anti-Weaponization Fund. This comes after President Trump dropped his $10 billion lawsuit against the IRS. CNN's chief legal affairs correspondent, Paula Reed, is joining us right now. So what are we learning about this, Paula?
5: Well, here, the Justice Department confirming this details about this fund that we reported over the weekend. And this is part of an agreement for the president to drop his $10 billion lawsuit against the IRS. And here, the acting attorney general, Todd Blanche, laying out exactly how this will work. Here, the Justice Department is asking that roughly $2 billion be transferred to the U.S. Treasury, and that fund will be available for people to apply if they believe they have been unjustly targeted by the Justice Department. The acting attorney general saying the fund will have the power to issue formal apologies and monetary relief owed to claimants. Submissions of claims are voluntary. And they also say here there are no partisan requirements to file a claim. Now, the deadline to file a claim is December 15th, 2028. So that would be shortly after the next presidential election, but before the next president takes office. Now, of course, this is something that has been met with outrage by Democrats and a lot of questions from taxpayers. We know that for President Trump, this idea of the Justice Department having been weaponized against him or his allies, his desire to help out his supporters and seek retribution, these are all things that are certainly a priority for him. But it is unclear if taxpayers are going to be willing to foot the bill to compensate people monetarily if they feel they have been unjustly targeted by the Justice Department. Now, in this release, the acting attorney general compares this fund to a fund that was previously established under the Obama administration called Keep Siegel. Now, that had to do with redressing various alleged racism claims connected to the Department of Agriculture. Now, that was a $760 million fund. We've already seen Democrats seize on this agreement, noting that it's the president's personal attorneys negotiating with the attorneys at the IRS, the Justice Department, and the White House, which are all, of course, under the Trump administration's power. And this fund is over twice as large as the one they're comparing it to. I'll leave it to our viewers to assess comparison between a fund targeted at trying to redress racism and one that would be over twice as large trying to redress grievances against the Justice Department. Again, enormous political blowback already before the details were even announced. I think we can also expect a lot of litigation over this fund.
4: I'm sure you're right. All right, Paula Reed, thank you very, very much. And to our viewers, thanks very much for joining us this morning.
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4: If you come at the king, you best not miss. I'm Dana Bash. Let's go behind the headlines and inside politics. The next stop on President Trump's revenge tour is Kentucky. The president is hoping to continue his streak of ousting Republicans who break with him or challenge him, like this weekend when he got his supporters in Louisiana to vote out longtime GOP Senator Bill Cassidy. That, of course, was in a GOP primary. Now it is Tom Massey's turn when he faces a Trump-backed challenger in tomorrow's Republican primary in Kentucky. And the president and Massey's frayed relationship has been going on for a long time. Massey forced the release of the Epstein files. He's been one of the biggest critics of the president's war in Iran, just to name a few issues between the two men. Let's go now to Jeff Zeleny in Kentucky. Jeff, I think you're just across the river from Cincinnati and a key part of that district. I know you've been talking to voters in the 4th District. What are you hearing today?
5: Well, Dana, for all the talk of President Trump wanting to unseat Thomas Massey, and there is considerable talk about that. This is going to be one of the most expensive, if not the most expensive, House primary ever, more than $30 million already spent. However, there is another name on that ballot. That is the Republican who is trying to unseat Thomas Massey. His name is Ed Gallrain. I'm outside an event that he is going to be hosting shortly with the Defense Secretary Pete Hegseth, a very unusual appearance here by the Secretary of Defense weighing in a midterm election campaign stop. But basically, this race is about Thomas Massey and Donald Trump.

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3: Republican voters here in Kentucky. There's no doubt the congressman, he realizes he's in the fight for his political life. He's holding a final rally tonight in Lewis County, near his hometown. The question is, will he win tomorrow and go on to an eighth term? Or for Massey, will that be the end of the contrarian road? Dana?
4: Jeff, thank you so much for that reporting. I'm joined here by a group of terrific reporters. Manu, you cover Thomas Massey day in and day out on Capitol Hill. What are you looking for in the next 24 hours?
5: Well, I talked to Massey about this race at the end of last week. He said it was going to be close. He himself didn't exactly know how it would go down. He has been in fights before, but none like this. You know, he's got a unique personal brand in this district. So if anyone could sustain the avalanche of Trump attacks, it could be him. However, there are so many that are coming his way. Seeing Hegseth there, seeing Trump day in and day out attack Thomas Massey. This is a district that is overwhelmingly supportive of the president. So it'll be very, very difficult for him to hang on here. But if he does, that would be an enormous upset. I would say that right now, Thomas Massey would be the underdog heading into this, particularly as we've seen Trump win time and again in primary electorates like this, where the base is obviously very MAGA aligned.
4: Jamie, I just want to take a moment I don't want to gloss over what Jeff was talking about and what you just alluded to, which is that Pete Hegseth is going to campaign for Thomas Massey. He's also going to participate in a Purple Heart ceremony, entirely appropriate. That's going to happen in Kentucky. Being on the campaign trail, I was racking my brain to try to remember the last time a SecDef, anybody who was in charge of the Pentagon at any point in time, never mind during a military conflict, ceasefire or not, went and participated in a very open political process.
6: So I think it's stunning. First of all, it's not important that he's at the Pentagon in the middle of the war with the blockade. That says something either way. I also think it says how valuable the White House considers Pete Hegseth out on the campaign trail. So for all these people who've been saying Pete Hegseth doesn't have long as Secretary of Defense, or for a couple of people I know who think they might be the next Secretary of Defense, don't hold your breath. I mean, that the White House, that Trump thinks that Pete Hegseth should be down there campaigning right now says a lot.
4: Listen to what Massey said yesterday about this Trump effort, this, you know, no holds barred effort by the president to try to defeat Massey.
7: They're desperate. That's why they're sending the Secretary of War to my district tomorrow. That's why the president's losing sleep and tweeting about this. That's why AIPAC has dumped another $3 million into my race this weekend. It's because they're panicked and they really haven't been able to gain a lead in this race.
4: And Michelle, this is what the president said about Massey on Truth Social this morning. The worst congressman in the long and storied history of the Republican Party is Thomas Massey. He's an obstructionist and a fool. Vote him out of office tomorrow, Tuesday. It will be a great day for America.
8: Yeah, I mean, the congressman says desperate. One man's desperate is another's determined. This is personal. This has been going on a long time. Remember that Congressman Massey actually endorsed Ron DeSantis in the 2024 primary. He's one of the few congressmen to do that. So there's a lot here. It wasn't just one issue that kind of set them up for this conflict. But one thing to note about what Jamie pointed out, what's interesting, is we've also heard that Pete Hegseth might be potentially interested in running for president. This is a very interesting kind of campaign debut, and I do wonder if on some level we know that the president likes to kind of test how people are in the campaign trail, if we're going to see some of that Hegseth campaign style today.
4: And, you know, just going back to the bigger picture of the loyalty test that has been in place ever since Donald Trump entered politics for him, and it's just gotten even more intense as the years have gone on. Thomas Massey, I was actually surprised by this. You're probably not. But if you look at his votes overall, because you think of Massey, you think he's not going to vote with Republicans. He voted with Republicans 77.6% of the time. Now,

0: also defy the president about almost a quarter of the time, which is very out of bounds for a Republican. And of course, some of the things that Massey defied the president on are really big, important pieces of legislation. He voted no on the so-called Big Beautiful Bill. He was the lone no on a federal stopgap spending plan, and he was the lone Republican to vote for the War Powers Resolution reining in the president.
1: Yeah, and look, he's consistent.
0: Not to mention Epstein.
1: I mean, he's consistent because he is a libertarian-minded conservative who typically votes against spending bills. He has a debt clock, a national debt clock that he wears on his lapel, showing how high the national debt is going every single second. He has been very much against interventionist policies, foreign policy of any administration. So that's why you're seeing him constantly vote against Trump when it comes to Iran. But it was really his lead role on the Epstein files, beyond all those other issues. Yes, he is the difficult vote to get, but it was his determination to be able to get this bill signed into law. That is, was, you know, when you look back at this Congress, the way that he was able, Massey, with a bipartisan group of members, a small bipartisan group of members, to defy the president, to defy the House Republican leadership, get a bill passed with only one dissenting vote in both chambers of Congress and enact that Epstein files law was a remarkable achievement, but it could end his political career.
2: Could I just add, there are hot button issues for Donald Trump. So look at Senator Cassidy. He voted to convict on impeachment. Doesn't get much more sensitive than that with Donald Trump, except the Epstein files. So it's true that Massey, you know, had all of these others, but the Epstein files sticks with Donald
1: Trump.
2: It's
1: also just remarkable, too, just how much focus in this midterm election season Trump is placing on vengeance politics. Yeah. I mean, they could lose the House. They could lose the Senate. He's got so much money in his bank account that they could spend in other races to make the case about why Republicans should stay in power, go after Democrats. But instead, it is purely focused at this point in the cycle, beating Bill Cassidy, beating Thomas Massey, and stamping out any dissent. It's remarkable.
0: It's such a good point. And there's so much money, like in some of the other races that you were talking about, intra-party races. There's so much money being spent on this one congressional district in Kentucky, and it's Republican versus Republican. I do want to show a little bit of an ad that is coming from a super PAC, but it does speak to some of the not-so-subtle undertones in this race.
3: Trans activist billionaire Paul Singer is bringing his trans madness to Kentucky. Singer is spending millions to remove Massey.
0: It was pretty clear. Maybe you have to look for it, but I think the point of it is it's supposed to be sort of a subconscious thing. You see that Jewish star behind Paul Singer, a Jewish Republican donor. And this, again, is an outside group on running an ad on behalf of Massey. And what Massey said to Axios is, I don't get to express my preference on super PAC ads. But the fact that that is just kind of considered normal these days speaks volumes.
4: Right. That's not a denunciation of it. And that's an ugly ad. I mean, there's no getting around. That is not subtle whatsoever. Mm-hmm. The fact that this has kind of slid into this race just shows you that there seems to be no bottom at this point. And, you know, I mean, tomorrow we have this election. Maybe this will stop. But it's not the end of these ugly attacks coming into some of these races, including party on party.
2: Can I just quickly
0: add,
2: it's not alone. Axios did an extraordinary piece
0: where
2: they went through attacks on Jewish members of Congress. And they were provided with voicemails, mm-hmm. with texts to say, it was horrific. It was beyond ugly. And at the end of it, Jared Moskowitz said, it's now in the mainstream. Mm-hmm. And I think that's what's important. It's all gloves are off. There is no shame.
0: And Jared Moskowitz was on with Sarah Seidner on Friday night playing some of the voicemails that he got. Coming up, in politics, defeat sometimes brings clarity.
5: Our country is not about one individual.
0: So how is Senator Bill Cassidy going to use his final 7 months in office? Plus, we have breaking news on the Trump administration's nearly $1.8 billion fund for allies who claim they were unfairly targeted by the Biden administration. We'll explain after a break.
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7: The latest victim of President Trump's revenge tour is Louisiana GOP Senator Bill Cassidy. And after finishing a disappointing third in the Louisiana GOP primary, Cassidy may be a little bit more unfiltered. Certainly, the way he talked on Saturday night in his concession speech actually suggested that.
8: When you participate in democracy, sometimes it doesn't turn out the way you want it to. But you don't pout. You don't whine. You don't claim the election was stolen. You don't find a reason why. You don't manufacture some excuse. You thank the voters for the privilege of representing the state or the country for as long as you've had that privilege. And that's what I'm doing right now. Leadership should be steady, not erratic, thoughtful, not impulsive. And leaders should think through the consequences of their actions before embarking on something and then seeing the American people suffer those consequences later. That's how leaders should be judged.
7: And my panel is back now. Michelle, he was very ready for that defeat and for the speech.
9: Right. He'd had some things ready to talk about. I mean, he harkened back to the 2020 election being stolen, that impeachment vote. Mm-hmm. This was not a surprise for him. But what it is interesting is that, you know, we're still seeing, like with Thomas Massie, like with the Indiana cases, the president, you know, this is 5 years ago now, 6 years ago, he's not letting this go. Mm-hmm. There is no time limit to his wanting some revenge on some of these people who have, in very personal, embarrassing ways, gone against him. And this is one of those instances. And one of the things my colleagues heard on the ground, you know, they were talking to voters in Louisiana, it wasn't just that there are voters who are upset that the senator went against the president. But we also heard from people who said that they felt like had he stood up more to the president on RFK Jr. as confirming him for health secretary, that at least it would have shown a spine. It would have done something. But he kind of tried to have it both ways. Mm-hmm. And in the end, he didn't really have anything at all.
10: Yeah, I mean, I was going to say that's exactly the issue, right? He tried to play both sides and eventually angered both sides. He ran ads and talked about how great of a working relationship he has with Trump, trying to paper over his impeachment vote. But then you end up angering both sides, and you've done really you don't have a base to rely on. He spent so much money on this in this race too, Dana, to lose by that amount, and for a sitting senator to lose a primary is so rare. It's just really staggering to see the outcome here.
7: Jamie, I want you to listen to what Republican Congressman Buddy Carter told me on State of the Union yesterday. He's on the ballot tomorrow in Georgia in a GOP Senate primary.
11: I don't think you should ever go against the president and vote for impeachment if you're going to plan on rerunning and running for reelection. Secondly, this is just another example. Donald Trump is going to try to get rid of anyone who is not helping him with his agenda. That's why I'm running for the Senate.
7: Again, Jamie, I am old enough to remember when, if you're a Democrat or a Republican, you used to say, I'm going to vote for my the way that my constituents want me to vote. I'm going to vote what's best for my country. I don't think Buddy Carter is wrong in his political assessment of the time. It's that he's actually speaking the truth about the reality in the Republican Party right now.
12: So this is Donald Trump's Republican Party, and that's what we're seeing. It is not the traditional Republican Party where there was room. The problem is if there's a primary and there's a general election, and for the primary, you need Donald Trump. I mean, Senator Cassidy came in number three in that. For the general, and this is what the Democrats are hoping for, that can hurt you because Democrats are running against Donald Trump. You know, whether it's the war, food prices, health care prices, the economy, you know, to paraphrase James Carville, it's the gas prices, stupid.
7: Yeah.
12: So, you know, it's fine for the primary. Let's see what happens in the general.
7: And we're seeing poll after poll after poll that shows a blinking red, you know, danger zone light for Republicans. Just look at this from this morning, the New York Times Siena poll. The president cracked his own floor. His approval rating is at 37%. Disapproval is at 59%. Nate Cohn wrote, while recent presidencies have often been unpopular and polarizing, no president's approval rating has been under 38% for more than a few days in the last 17 years, according to our average. If there's been a floor during this partisan era of politics, Mr. Trump's ratings today have fallen to it.
9: That's right. And there's no expectation that this is going to get better anytime soon. One thing we know about the way that the Iran war is going with the Strait of Hormuz, that those gas prices, even if it reopens fully, there's still going to be a lingering effect on gas prices. But we're seeing it trickle into other things. I was back in Arizona last week, went out to a restaurant, and they had an inflation buster menu.
7: Wow.
9: Marking just how expensive it is and how this is on people's minds right now. So I think this is going to be a lingering political problem for the president in the general election, even if there's some kind of magical solution in the next week or so to the Iran war.
7: I mentioned that Buddy Carter is one of the Republicans running for Senate. He's running in the GOP primary in Georgia tomorrow. Manu, Brian Kemp is he's term limited out. He's not running again. He is still very popular, even among Republicans. Arlette Sines has a great piece out this morning I think people should look at. Brian Kemp passes on a Georgia Senate run. Then he threw himself in the middle of the GOP primary. And he's not doing that great, at least the person that he supported. If you look at these, Mike Collins, another Republican congressman, is currently sitting at 22% in the polls. Buddy Carter, 13. Derek Dooley, he is Brian Kemp's candidate, not doing that well.
10: And they're struggling to field a top-tier candidate who can defeat John Ossoff. And this is a purple state that leans red, that Republicans should have a real solid chance of picking up. And maybe they still can. There's still a lot of time. This is still going to be a difficult race. But John Ossoff, the Democratic incumbent senator, has raised an insane amount of money. He has, I think it's like 30-some million dollars or so, his war chest is really staggering amount. And this is viewed now by Republicans here in Washington as a less likely pickup opportunity than, say, Michigan, where the Democrats have their own messy primary to contend with. It really just shows you how much they're struggling to coalesce behind a candidate. In Georgia, had Brian Kemp run, that would have been a totally different picture heading into November.
7: Run for Senate. That was really, that was the hope. And he said, thanks, but no thanks. As we have been talking about, it is Election Day tomorrow in Georgia. Up next, I'm going to speak to a man who was Georgia's Republican lieutenant governor. Now he's running to be the Peach State's governor as a Democrat.
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1: Tomorrow will be a blockbuster day in Georgia. A slew of interesting primaries, including the race to replace term-limited Republican Governor Brian Kemp. There are two very full primary fields, including former Republican, former Lieutenant Governor Jeff Duncan, now a Democratic candidate running for governor, and he joins me now. Thank you so much for being here. I want to play some of what a Georgia voter who spoke to the Bulwark about the primary and you specifically said.
2: It's not that I dislike him or anything, but I do appreciate the fact that he did stand up to Trump and their illegal behavior. But my worries is that, like so many others, he'll go back home to the Republican Party. And we put him in office. Will he change back over to who he was before?
1: What do you say to Democratic voters on the fence about you?
3: Yeah, most Democratic voters that I'm talking to day after day, night after night in all these communities across the state aren't asking me why I used to be a Republican in the parking lot. They're asking me, how can we win, and give me a yard sign. I think folks have watched me live out loud for a number of years. And this is more than just I don't like Donald Trump and I stood up for the 2020 election results. I also have spoken very publicly about common sense gun legislation, expanding Medicaid, repealing the heartbeat bill. I think this election is all about who can focus in on people's issues that matter the most to them and who actually has a plan to go out and do something about it as governor. You know, I'm talking about the affordability crisis. I'm talking about the health care crisis. And yes, I'm even talking about the Donald Trump crisis, which I think even Republicans wake up worried about those same three things.
1: You just mentioned the heartbeat bill. I was going to ask you about that because you were there as Georgia's bill banning abortion after 6 weeks was signed into law. And now you are campaigning to repeal that law. Did you change your point of view on the substance of abortion, or is this a change now because you're running as a Democrat?
3: Well, certainly not a political change. This is too big of an issue to just politicize, in my opinion. This has really been a heart change, and one that really opened my eyes up when Roe got overturned and we started to hear those unbelievably complicated personal situations and deep-rooted, you know, health situations. It became obvious that women deserve and need the right to choose between themselves, their faith, their family, and their physicians. And so every room I've walked into, I've made two distinct promises. One is I'll sign the executive order day one that clarifies doctors can practice medicine without fear of prosecution, which has become a huge issue as a result of the heartbeat bill. And two, introduce legislation to repeal the six-week ban. I think there's a number of Republicans that will join us on that journey and do the right thing and expect what millions of Georgian women expect us to do.
1: So what do you want the law to be?
3: Well, it would take, by repealing the six-week ban, it would return us back to where we were at before Roe got overturned by the Supreme Court. And I think there's an opportunity to have a number of conversations. But look, this is all about not only reproductive rights of women, but this is also about infant and maternal mortality rates, which Georgia is in a dismal place with. Gives us the opportunity to have more physicians practicing in Georgia. Story after story of physicians not wanting to practice health care in Georgia because of the potential ramifications of the law.
1: Your opponent in the Democratic primary, Keisha Lance Bottoms, joined us on Inside Politics earlier this month. She's endorsed by former President Joe Biden. Here's what she said about that.
4: As I'm moving around this state, people are missing Joe Biden more and more each day. He delivered for the people across Georgia.
1: Are you hearing the same thing from Georgia Democratic voters?
3: I'm not. What I'm hearing is Donald Trump is the worst decision this country's ever made, and this state needs leadership that has something that's detached from Donald Trump. This primary is all about who gives us the best chance for the first time in nearly 30 years to win this general election. It's been 30 years since Roy Barnes got sworn in 1998 as governor, as a Democrat. And look, Donald Trump is directly on the ballot. Every Republican candidate running in that primary is trying to look and smell exactly like Donald Trump. And make no mistake about it, they will show up day one with Donald Trump in tow. Linda McMahon will run our public schools, National Guard troops in our streets. It is real. And so we've got to make sure we've got a candidate that doesn't have to talk about failed leadership in the past, to be able to talk about forward-looking leadership, to talk about the issues that matter most, affordability, health care, and yes, Donald Trump.
1: Before I let you go, you mentioned that you were very much opposed to President Trump's actions after the 2020 election results in Georgia. How concerned are you about people trusting the outcome of the midterm elections?
3: If Donald Trump and his MAGA sock puppets stay out of our way, we'll have a legal, fair election like we always have had here in Georgia. My concerns are that they fan the flames of those conspiracy theories by raiding that Fulton County warehouse, taking those ballots and continuing to talk about putting ICE agents in polling stations. I am concerned that there's somebody in the Oval Office trying to plot and scheme a way to create counter stories. But look, at the end of the day, I think Georgia's going to have a safe, fair election. I think we're going to see a wave of Democrats rise up because this failed leadership of Donald Trump and the MAGA crowd is real. It's tangible. It's directly affecting people's lives. And so folks can find out more about my platform at duncanforgeorgia.com.
1: Jeff Duncan, thank you so much for being here. Good luck tomorrow.
3: Thank you so much.
1: Coming up, the Trump administration is launching a massive new fund for allies they claim were unfairly targeted during the Biden years. That's right, a massive fund for people who think that they were targeted. We're going to explain all the details after a quick.
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1: The breaking news is that the Justice Department is rolling out a massive, nearly $1.8 billion fund to compensate Trump allies who claim they were unfairly targeted by previous administration. This money is funded by taxpayers. The DOJ announced, quote, the fund will have the power to issue formal apologies and monetary relief owed to claimants. Submission of a claim is voluntary. There are no partisan requirements to file a claim. Any money left when the fund ceases operations will revert to the federal government. CNN's Paula Reed joins us at the table. I just want to sort of say this again, that we're talking about a giant, I mean, we get it, $1,776,1776 billion fund to compensate President Trump's allies who claim that they were unfairly treated by this government.
2: That's exactly right. Now, they say there's no partisan requirement here, but it's clear who the target audience is. And they mention in this announcement specifically the criminal investigations into the president under the last administration and the Mueller probe. So it's clear here they're trying to enrich their allies. And I've covered the president and his lawyers for over a decade, and I can tell you, I don't think the average person truly understands how staunch they are in their belief that the president has been unfairly treated, but I also don't think they really understand how little the average person cares and how much blowback they are going to face now that they are using taxpayer money to enrich the president and his allies.
1: And the president was threatening to sue the IRS. In fact, he did sue the IRS for $10 billion, alleging that they failed to protect Trump, the Trump Organization, from unauthorized leaks of their tax returns. He's dropping that and folding basically all of his complaints, not just for him, but for, more importantly, for the people around him, into this larger taxpayer-funded slush fund.
2: Yeah.
1: Have we ever seen anything like this in the history of this country?
2: No. I want to note, first of all, the people at the negotiating table were President Trump's personal lawyers and the lawyers from the White House, the Justice Department, and the IRS, all part of his administration. There was no outside voice. Now, the president's team, they continue to point to what they say is a similar fund that was established under the Obama administration. This was the Keep Siegel Fund. Mm-hmm. Now, that was a much smaller fund. That was only $760 million, but that was to address various claims alleging racism connected to the Department of Agriculture. So we're talking about a much larger group mm-hmm. of potential victims and a much smaller fund. But that's what they keep pointing to. Look, we know this is going to have a political consequence. There's already political blowback from Democrats, but there's going to be a lot of litigation around this. There really is nothing quite like this. And I would not be surprised to see this question and questions about this fund before the Supreme Court in the next year or so.
1: Jamie?
3: So one of the things in the agreement, just to take it to the next step, the Attorney General is going to appoint five people who will oversee this fund if it goes forward, if the courts don't stop it. Todd Blanche is the acting attorney general. He wants to be the attorney general. So you can be sure this money is to go to Trump allies, that the five people that Todd Blanche picks will be five people that Donald Trump approves of. So, yeah. Again, it just underscores that this is Trump allies benefiting from a huge amount of, let's say it again, taxpayer money.
4: I mean, my question is that, like, Paula said that there's Democratic blowback, which is true. What about the Republican blowback? I mean, this is taxpayer money, $1.8 billion. There's been no judicial oversight over this, and there's been no congressional oversight of this. They're the ones who are supposed to control the purse strings. What do they say? And that's going to be a question.
1: Where are they getting the money? That's a good question.
2: So if you look at the specifics, it just says the U.S. government needs to give this $1.776 billion to the U.S. Treasury. And I know Todd Blanche is on the Hill tomorrow. He'll face questions from senators, and this has to be top of mind because this is an extraordinary amount of money. And again, while this is something that has been a priority for the president, when you start to use taxpayer money at this moment in time to address these grievances, there is likely going to be a political consequence here. And based on my conversations with sources, I'm not sure they fully appreciate that because they have been so entrenched in these grievances for about a decade.
1: And I just want to sort of drill down again on who would have access to these funds? Do we know yet?
2: Do you mean who can apply?
1: Correct.
2: Yeah, that's a great question. So they're saying anyone who believes that they have been unjustly investigated by the Justice Department can apply for a relief. They could potentially get an apology or a monetary reward. Now, initially, sources were suggesting this would just be Biden-era investigations, but there does not appear to actually be a timeline. So it can go back to the Mueller probes as well. What's not clear is, okay, if you're Hunter Biden and you weren't really careful, you know, very happy about that criminal investigation a couple of years ago, that even jurors who served in that trial and convicted him told us was kind of a silly case. Can you file a claim? How will they look at that? They insist there's no partisan requirement. But again, it's unclear that the court of public opinion is really going to buy this. But they're saying here that anyone can file a claim, but you must file this claim before December 15th, 2028.
1: Well, that's one of the things that I was thinking, Michelle, is just in this sort of thought experiment here that this goes through and the money is there and that these five people are going to dole out settlement claims. Is there any world, this is a rhetorical question, is there any world in which that board, whomever they will approve it for non-Republicans who say, like, I don't know, people who feel like they were unfairly targeted recently during the Trump term?
5: Not during the Trump term. I think that the correct me if I'm wrong, Paula, but my understanding is that the five people, the president can also remove any of the five people if he wants.
2: If he doesn't like them, yeah. And that's been the subject of a lot of litigation, too. Who can I remove? So they've got that.
5: We know he chooses to exercise that when he can. We look at how he's tried to manage the Fed board. But it is possible maybe that they will try to add one Democrat to try to make some kind of case that maybe, Rod Blagojevich, somebody that the president has already pardoned, to just try to make the case that there is bipartisan harm here, that it's not totally partisan. But I think it's pretty hard to hide that when you see the composition of this and the locks that are in there. I think also the attorney general is the only one who can audit the spending here. So, we've heard Democrats refer to this as a slush fund. It seems to be set up without a lot of guardrails.
1: Okay. Thank you so much, Paula. I appreciate it. Coming up, Pete Buttigieg says Democrats need a message beyond resistance to President Trump. Can the party actually agree on one or a handful of them? That's next.
6: The last laugh.
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4: Democrats agree on what they're against, but not necessarily what they are for. I spoke with former Transportation Secretary Pete Buttigieg, who is certainly thinking about a 2028 run and says his party needs to do more than simply oppose President Trump.
5: Democrats need to be making clear what it is that we would actually do differently. It's not enough to just be against the other guy. We also have to remind people of the things that we are for. We are for things like Medicaid. We are for expanding your access to health insurance. We are for raising wages in this country. People need to see a proactive governing agenda, things like paid parental and family leave, things like political reform to do away with gerrymandering and corporate money in politics.
4: Our panel is back. Manu, you can see real time the Democrats, particularly on Capitol Hill, struggling with how to best do that ahead of the midterm elections before a set of issues, not just against Trump.
6: Yeah. And look, being just against Trump could be enough to get them the majority.
4: Absolutely.
6: And that's almost the calculation that Hakeem Jeffries, a Democratic leader, is making. There's been really no movement to put some sort of prospective Democratic agenda on how they would govern in the majority. No contract with America like we saw Newt Gingrich do in the 90s. Why? Because as soon as you put that out there, the Republicans have something to campaign on. It's much easier to be the opposition party and say, we're going to be a check against Trump. He's bad. And look, they might be right because this is a referendum election at the end of the day in the midterms. But again, that leads to what are you going to do when you're in power? Voters want to know that. And Democrats, when you start getting into the details, they're very divided over some of their fundamental things that they just push for.
4: Yeah, that's true. But if you look at recent history and, you know, 5 years or however, 6 years is light years away from where we are now. But I guess it's 7 years, 2018. Yes, they were very much against Trump. But Nancy Pelosi and other Democrats decided that they were going to focus on health care as an issue. And that helped put them over the edge.
7: That's right. I mean, I think if they were campaigning or talking about we're going to get back in power, we're going to launch another impeachment investigation or all these other probes of the Trump administration, that actually might turn off some voters who might in the midterms, in the general election, who are not interested in dredging up some of the things that this administration has done in this term, but they want solutions to things like high costs. I think the one thing that, you know, Mano touched on this, but the secretary is talking about what Democrats are for. He said, we're for Medicaid. There's a lot in that answer. I mean, we have covered so many
8: it's
7: debates
8: kind of
7: about,
8: a big program.
7: Yeah, okay, but yeah. Like, what does that look like? Yeah. I mean, we have sat through debate after debate from Democrats about what Medicaid looks like. They don't have a good answer for these.
4: And Jamie, just look at another bit of data from the New York Times Siena poll this morning. Are you satisfied with the Democratic Party? This is among Democrats. 55% say satisfied. 44%, which is not a small percentage, of Democrats say they're dissatisfied.
9: So this is the reality. Trump is incredibly unpopular, but there is, I mean, that's better than Trump's numbers, but there is sort of a pox on both their houses. Voters are angry. Voters know what the grocery prices are. They know what the gas prices are. That said, what Democratic strategists keep telling me is, yes, what Pete Buttigieg said, absolutely right. You can't just be against Donald Trump, but this is district by district by district. So you have to be very careful, especially with so many tight races.
4: Thank you all for great discussions. Thank you for joining Inside Politics today. CNN News Central starts after.
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6: Republican revenge tour. Next stop, Ruby Red, Kentucky. The president targeting yet another critic from his own party. And in a highly unusual move, the Secretary of Defense is hitting the campaign trail. And TikTok. President Trump says time is of the essence if Iran wants to reach a deal to end the war. But are the repeated threats losing their effect?
7: And a new hot zone, a global scramble now underway to contain an Ebola outbreak with hundreds believed infected and dozens dead. We're following these major developing stories and many more, all coming in right here to CNN News Central.
6: Bluegrass battle. Any moment we expect to see Defense Secretary Pete Hegseth on the campaign trail in Kentucky as President Trump is looking to unseat another Republican rival. Hegseth is there to campaign against Congressman Thomas Massie, who is locked in a tight primary fight with Trump-backed challenger Ed Gowrain. Massie has been a longtime thorn in President Trump's side. He's bucked him on a whole host of issues, including the release of the Epstein files and the Iran war. And he's one of several Republican incumbents who Trump is targeting this election cycle. On Saturday, Louisiana Senator Bill Cassidy lost his Republican primary, And that came roughly 5 years after Cassidy voted to convict Trump in his impeachment trial over the January 6th Capitol riot. Let's go to CNN's Jeff Zeleny, who is in Kentucky. Jeff, where does Massey's race stand right now?
8: Well, Brianna, the month of May, as you said, features many competitive races. This is one of the most, at least since Saturday. You mentioned that Senator Cassidy fell short in his primary race. Now, all eyes are on Kentucky. There is no congressman, no Republican, at least, who has infuriated President Trump more than Thomas Massie. He is on the ballot tomorrow here in Kentucky, running for an eighth term to represent Northern Kentucky. But there is no doubt he would say that he is in the fight of his political life. More money has been spent in this House primary than in any other primary that we have seen yet. Much of it's outside money. So this is very much a close race. The question is this

0: as a Navy SEAL. So his military service front and center in this race as well. Of course, it should be noted that Thomas Massey is a sharp critic of the Iran war, so I do expect that contrast to come up as well. But there's no doubt of all these primaries in May. The White House and the president are focusing on Kentucky. He's trying to make Thomas Massey one more example in his list of retributions. Brianna?
1: All right, Jeff Zeleny, thank you so much. And let's go to another developing story now. Right now, the CDC is not saying whether any Americans have been infected in a growing Ebola outbreak in the Democratic Republic of Congo and also in Uganda, only that it's helping to relocate a small number of Americans who are, quote, directly affected. The World Health Organization has declared the outbreak a global health emergency. It warns that nearly 350 suspected cases have been reported so far, but that is likely an undercount.
2: Adding to the concern is the fact that the outbreak is being driven by a rare strain of Ebola with no approved treatments or specific vaccines. The World Health Organization believes this strain circulated for weeks before the outbreak was confirmed. Let's discuss with Jeremy Kneindike. He served as director at USAID and oversaw the U.S. response to the 2014 Ebola outbreak in West Africa. He's now the president of Refugees International. Jeremy, thanks so much for being with us. You may have to help me with the pronunciation of this rare strain. It's Bundibugyo?
3: It's Bundibugyo, the Bundibugyo strain, yes.
2: Talk to us about how that is different from 2014.
3: Well, the biggest difference is that there are not medical countermeasures for it. So in 2014, and again when there was a large Ebola outbreak in a similar region of Congo in 2018 and 19, it was the Zaire variant. So we have vaccines for that. We have therapeutic treatments for that that are reasonably effective. We don't have any of those tools this time. And so that's a big handicap for the response.
1: And so if you don't have those tools, if this was, as officials believe, circulating for weeks before they were able to say there is an Ebola outbreak, how does that affect transmission?
3: It's really, really worrying. This response starts out pretty deep in the hole relative to virtually any other Ebola outbreak we've ever seen. So to put this in context, the sort of numbers that you're flashing up on the screen there 3 days post-declaration, West Africa 2014, largest Ebola outbreak ever in history. That started out at point of detection with just 29 deaths and 49 cases. We're talking hundreds here. So we are already behind the eight ball.
2: So we were just handed some information that the State Department has launched a task force to respond to the Ebola outbreak. This news is coming to us now. It was launched on Friday. They're apparently tracking all Americans in the region, getting in touch with them. What do you see as the federal response so far? What do you think still needs to happen?
3: Well, I'm sure people are scrambling and standing things up right now. You know, in the before times, prior to the Trump administration, and even frankly during the first Trump administration, when they contended with the last big Ebola outbreak in eastern Congo, USAID was there, CDC was much more robust. Those tools are much weaker now. USAID is completely gone. There used to be a response team at USAID that dealt with health outbreaks like this. That team has been demolished along with the entirety of USAID. CDC is very weak. They're in the midst of this leadership turmoil. So the overall U.S. government capacity is just much weaker than it was even a few years ago.
1: You mentioned CDC. They're saying they're dealing with Americans who are directly affected, but they won't say if Americans have Ebola.
3: Yeah.
1: Can you parse this for us?
3: Well, there's not a whole lot of information confirmed. The rumors are that several Americans were exposed in a high-risk way. It's not entirely clear what that means. It's possible that they were, I mean, in past Ebola outbreaks, that means generally either you went to a burial or you were giving care in some form in a medical facility or in a home. So if they were caring for an infected person, but I think that hasn't been released yet.
1: So it's not CDC being cagey? Are they restricted in some way? What is that?
3: I can't for sure say. I would speculate they probably know more than they're saying, and I don't know if this is about protecting the confidentiality of the patients or just poor communication on CDC's part. But I think the larger issue here is it's going to be really important for CDC and the administration to be straight with the American people about what they know and what the risk is.
2: Going back a moment to the specific strain,
3: yeah.
2: How do you then go about containing it?
3: Yeah.
2: I mean, I imagine that at some point you have to restrict travel.
3: Well, they may have to restrict travel. They actually just announced today they're activating, it's called Title 42 Authority, right, which will limit travel from three affected countries, Uganda, DRC, and interestingly, South Sudan, where there haven't been any cases confirmed yet. That strikes me as an appropriate precaution at this point, but I think in the long run, that will need to be reviewed because if they

0: if anyone who goes out there is going to struggle to come back to the United States, that also makes it harder to deploy people for a response operation.
1: Do you expect that we could see this in the U.S.? We did in a limited way during the last big one.
0: If it gets really out of hand, that's certainly a risk. What we saw in the big West Africa outbreak in 2014-15 was that gained such a scale, it got so out of control, that some travelers did manage to take it back to the United States. I think we know more now about how to do effective travel screening. So if that is run competently, if the administration can activate good travel control protocols, work with the countries affected to implement border screening at airports and things like that, then it should be preventable. But much of that, too, used to flow through USAID programs, and it's questionable whether that can be activated again.
1: Yeah, big questions being raised by that. Jeremy Canundike, thank you so much for being with us. We're obviously watching this very carefully. Still to come, a warning from President Trump as Iran offers a new response to U.S. criticism of their last proposal, what the White House and Tehran are saying about the future of the conflict, plus a judge making a key ruling on what evidence can and cannot be allowed in the state murder trial of Luigi Mangione. We'll have new details next.
2: And later, bracing for severe storms. Millions of Americans across several states now facing a threat of tornadoes, giant hail, and flooding. Your forecast is on the way. Stay with us.
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5: The peace push stalls again. We're waiting to learn more after Iran's foreign minister says Tehran sent a response to Pakistan about the United States' latest criticism of their peace proposal, a proposal that Trump says he rejected after reading the first sentence. The president also, just 24 hours ago, issuing a new threat, posting, quote, "For Iran, the clock is ticking and they better get moving fast or there won't be anything left of them." Let's go live to the White House with CNN's Kristen Holmes. Kristen, what more are you learning?
6: Yeah, of course. And of course, that language is some language that we've heard before. But we are told at this point, President Trump is actually more seriously considering some kind of military action in Iran if the negotiations continue to be at this kind of glacial pace that we've seen. Over the weekend, President Trump meeting with his national security team on Saturday, Vice President J.D. Vance, Secretary of State Marco Rubio, the head of the CIA, John Ratcliffe, as well as that special envoy, Steve Witkoff, all part of that meeting. He's going to also early this week meet with that same group again. And questions as to what exactly happens now. We haven't heard from the White House on whether or not they have a response to the Iranian response to the criticism. President Trump, as you noted, calling it completely unacceptable. The last deal that Iran sent over was about a 14-point plan to end the war. He said he read about one line of it and threw it in the trash. Now, it's not clear if there has been any kind of movement between then and this, Iran saying that they had responded to the criticism. But at the same time, we're hearing from officials that President Trump is growing increasingly frustrated. Just one, with the way that Iran is handling these negotiations, but also, two, with the Strait of Hormuz and the continued closure at the Strait of Hormuz and how that is obviously affecting global oil production and the price of global oil, which we've seen completely spike across the world. This, you know, is a main oil thoroughfare here. And the other thing just to keep in mind, among all of this, we are told that the Pentagon has provided President Trump with all of these options. As of yesterday, the White House was still saying that they were hoping for a diplomatic resolution. But it's just unclear because what we're hearing from officials across the world is that Iran doesn't really seem ready to move in the way that the United States and President Trump wants them to, that they're fine and firm in holding their current posture. So where we go from here, that's clearly the big question.
5: Kristen Holmes, live for us at the White House. Thank you so much. So a judge just ruled that some evidence found in Luigi Mangione's backpack at the time of his arrest will be excluded from his state trial, while some other key items will be allowed. We'll break down what jurors are going to be able to see and an unbelievable video captured during an air show in Idaho. See the moment that four crew members are forced to eject during a mid-air collision. We'll show you the footage and explain what's happening when we come back on CNN News Central.
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18: We're following some significant developments in the upcoming state murder trial of Luigi Mangione, and that includes a potential setback for prosecutors. A judge just ruled on what evidence can and cannot be presented in the case. And the items at the center of the ruling were discovered, of course, in Mangione's backpack during his arrest for the killing of UnitedHealthcare CEO Brian Thompson. CNN's Kara Scannell has been following this case from the start. such important evidence when it comes to this case and what the prosecution needs to do here. What stays and what goes, Kara?
19: So, Brianna, this was a split ruling where the judge found that the search for some contents was fine and that the search for other contents at a different point was illegal. And so I'll break it down for you. What is in at the trial is the alleged murder weapon, the 3D printed gun that was found in Mangione's backpack that authorities say they can trace back to the crime scene. Also in a red notebook with Mangione's handwritten notes, which authorities say shows some of his potential intent for murdering the healthcare CEO. In the notebook, Mangione had writes about the target is the insurance industry. He also talks about bean counters, and the shooting took place just before the CEO was expected to address investors at their annual conference. That is in. What is, and the reason that's in is because it was conducted, it was searched after Mangione had been in. The search was done pursuant to the Altoona Police Department's inventory, and they're allowed to go through items after a defendant is in custody. What was not found to be a legal search was the search of his backpack when the authorities first came into contact with Mangione at the McDonald's in Altoona, Pennsylvania. According to the prosecutors, they think that that search should have stand. The judge said, no, there was no warrant. And so that information, that evidence should not have come in. What was in that element, the backpack then, when they searched it, that is not allowed to come into the trial, includes his cell phone, a magazine of ammunition, his passport, his wallet, and a computer chip that they found. The reason why, there was no warrant, and the judge said that there were no exigent circumstances, meaning that there wasn't a risk to public safety or to the police officers that would have required them to search the bag to ensure their own safety. The judge pointed to the body cam footage from the McDonald's that showed that the officers were more casually standing around and that they had quite a distance separating Mangione from his backpack, including with officers standing there. And so that was deemed not to be in a public safety issue. And so the judge said that is out of the case.
18: So does that mean that prosecutors can't use the cell phone's metadata or the search history that he may have on his computer?
19: So the judge ruling didn't explicitly get into that, but usually in these cases, there are multiple warrants, including for the cloud information of a cell phone. There are search warrants that go to telephone companies where they're able to get some of that data that shows who he was in contact with. It would mean that the contents that are only limited to that cell phone, that the only place you could find them would be on the cell phone, would be something that's out. But it is routine in these cases that they have already received information through other warrants that they've obtained from the provider of the email services and other apps that could have been on the cell phone that they might have been able to search. Brianna?
18: All right, Kara Scannell, live from New York for us. Thank you. And still ahead, a midair collision caught on camera. It is really amazing to see, and investigators are looking into what went wrong after two Navy fighter jets crashed into each other during this air show. You see those parachutes, the crew members all ejecting safely. But what happened here? We'll break down that next on CNN News Central.
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3: Right now, we're approaching a potentially dangerous window for extreme weather in the central U.S. The system that spawned this tornado in Nebraska yesterday is expected to peak in the coming hours, leading officials to issue a rare level 4 of 5 risk for severe thunderstorms in the region. The threat also includes EF3 tornadoes or possibly stronger and softball-sized hail. Sunday's twister that shredded Howard County, Nebraska, left a dog and 2 people trapped. You can see crews managing to rescue them from the basement of a collapsed home. CNN meteorologist Derek Van Dam is in the Extreme Weather Center tracking all of this. Derek, what are you seeing?
4: Yeah, Boris, there were reports of homes being completely taken off of their slabs. This is the severe weather threat that we have today. Remember, this is a multi-day severe storm threat that peaks this afternoon into this evening. It's the push and pull between the warm and the cold, and that's allowing the thunderstorms to fire up. In fact, there was a line that moved through Chicago Midway Airport about an hour ago. They reported 79 mile per hour wind gusts with this. And this isn't even the threatening batch of storms that's going to develop to its west. We have severe thunderstorm watches across the Midwest, including Michigan, until 8 p.m. this evening, with more watches to follow this evening. We're highlighting this area. This is the level 4 of 5 for the potential of strong to intense, maybe long track tornadoes that could stay on the ground for several minutes, causing widespread destruction, of course, if they reach residents and populated areas. So here's a timeline. It's really evening into the overnight hours when these discrete supercells that we're concerned about erupting here in the next couple of hours will cause the most potential damage. As they move into a more stable atmosphere, it'll rain itself out, and then the potential leads to more flash flooding across Missouri. So this is also a threat of this very dynamic storm system, Boris.
3: Derek, it's not just tornadoes that you're tracking. There's also some wildfire danger as well.
4: Yeah, look at this video. This is coming out of southeast Colorado yesterday. Look at the fanning of the flames from the strong winds. Well, we're going to repeat that today. We have a very rare, extremely critical fire danger across the panhandle of Texas into Oklahoma and southeast Colorado once again. So if you're in Amarillo, you need to have multiple ways to receive weather alerts and be prepared to evacuate immediately. This is what's making it so challenging for firefighters on the ground. That cold front sparking the thunderstorms to the north is going to change the wind directions, making it very difficult for the firefighters to find that forward flank on the fires.
3: And Derek, forgive the shameless plug, but you can stay on top of all of this with the new CNN weather app, right?
4: Well, this is such a great time to actually talk about it because we've been working behind the scenes on this brand new app, which I have on my phone that I'm going to manipulate in real time here so you can get an idea of what it looks like. It's beautifully simple to use at home, and it's going to match stunning visuals with the creative storytelling that only CNN really can offer. And what's going to make this particularly different from other weather apps out there on the market is that our team of meteorologists and experts will guide you through live severe weather outbreaks as they happen in real time. So this is absolutely critical. We also give you rundowns on our confidence in the forecast for the day's events. You can see that here. I'm scrolling through it in real time, and you can see our confidence in today's severe weather event is high because we see all of the ingredients coming together. But when we talk about the ability to get specific, this is amazing. You can get all of the detailed parameters so you can plan your day according to hour-by-hour weather forecasts on whether, whatever weather parameter that you require. And then you can take it even further than that, because you can go past the weather forecast and look at these stunning visuals that will show you about the weather and the beautiful part of our nature and science that we can just show here at CNN. It is a stunning app. I encourage people to download it today on the Apple App Store.
3: Boris. A solid addition to any smartphone. Derek Van Dam, thank you so much. Brianna?
2: Terrifying moments during an air show in Idaho on Sunday. Just take a look at this video. Two U.S. Navy EA-18G Growlers colliding with each other. This was at an air show at the Mountain Home Air Force Base. It's about 50 miles south of Boise. And you see all of those parachutes there. The four crew members from both of those jets ejected safely. Officials do say that one of those crew members is hospitalized with a non-life-threatening injury. The other three did not sustain injuries, and this crash is now under investigation. CNN transportation analyst Mary Schiavo is with us now. Mary, I mean, it's just amazing that they're all okay or going to be okay, right? These planes, they get so close. I know we've seen collisions before. I'm not sure that we've seen planes essentially get kind of tangled up like this. What stands out to you in the video?
5: Well, that's right. I mean, what stands out is these planes were literally belly to belly or top to bottom on the planes. And when you use an ejection seat, first of all, they don't always work. So everyone was very fortunate here that everything was working as it should. And then the chutes can be tangled up in each other. They were at very close proximity to each other and in the plane and the wreckage. So, you know, thank heavens, just, you know, fortunate that everything worked and all four chutes. I think the announcer at the air show said, you know, good news, we see four chutes. And that literally, you know, was a combined sigh of relief from the people at the air show. So fortunate that everything worked in that regard.
2: So when you look at this video, what do you see happening? What questions does that raise? And what have prior investigations shown about collisions during these kinds of demonstrations?
5: Well, you know, the Navy, the military will have control over this investigation. They'll issue two reports. One will be available to the public as about what happened, and the other will be on recommendations so it, this doesn't happen again. But this particular aircraft did crash about a little over a year and a half, almost 2 years ago, and that investigation is still ongoing. And what happened there, they were doing low flying close to the ground, and it hit the ground. So given that that one's still ongoing, and given what we saw in this flight sequence of one plane descending upon top of the other, three things stand out. One, the plane that was being descended upon was in the other aircraft's blind spot. Now, every plane has blind spots where the pilot can't see. You know, they don't have any rear view mirrors, as I like to remind people, and they can't see under them. And then also there was a slight turn. So they'll be looking at what were the communications and, you know, what was the planned air show. The other, in the past, we've talked about a lot of air show accidents on the show. And one thing that's really important is the pre-show planning. What was planned to do? What was the training? Have these people flown this many times before? You know, the Blue Angels do this every day. That's their living. So do the Thunderbirds who are at this show. And even before every show, they practice at the airfield for a day or two, many times before the show. So they will look at the training and what they were supposed to do at the show. And the third thing they'll be looking at is this is a remarkable plane. It's the EA-18 that stands for electronic attack. This plane's nickname is the jet that blinds everything. And what it does is it takes off from carriers and escorts other attack planes, and it literally blinds the enemy. They can't communicate. They can't get their targets. It's so remarkable. The only other country we've let have these planes is Australia. And they'll be wanting to know in the investigation, did anything happen with this plane's electronics? Is it wildly possible that the plane, one plane blinded the other, or there were lack of communications because of equipment failure? And then finally, in addition to piloting, they'll look at the winds. Now, the weather looks clear, looks great. But if there were any winds aloft or anything that was, you know, causing these planes to be difficult control in the wind, it shouldn't have been that way. But they'll look at the weather as well, and especially the actual piloting. And they have four living pilots to help them in the investigation. Thank heavens.
2: Yes. Thank heavens, indeed. Mary, always great to get your expertise here. Thank you.
5: Thank you.
2: Still ahead, a new warning from Cuba's president as the Trump administration ramps up its pressure campaign on the island. He says any U.S. military assault on the island nation will cause a bloodbath. We'll discuss next.
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0: Some people think that Talk Sport's just a clever name, that we just talk sport. But that's absolute balderdash. We breathe it, dream it, think it, play it and eat it for breakfast wrapped up in an English muffin. So, if you want to get seriously sauteed by soccer, poached by the Premier League and marinated by monster news and reaction, listen to Talk Sport. It's not just a clever name, dude. 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
3: Breaking news, Elon Musk losing in a battle against OpenAI's Sam Altman.
4: CNN's Hadass Gold is standing by on this. Hadass, talk to us about what the jury decided.
5: Yeah, the jury deliberated for just about 90 minutes, pretty fast for the magnitude of this trial. And they found that Elon Musk waited too long to bring this case against OpenAI and against Sam Altman, whether they deceived him and unjustly enriched themselves when they transitioned to OpenAI from a pure nonprofit to its current for-profit structure overseen by a nonprofit foundation. And essentially, the jury of nine Californians found that the statute of limitations on all of his claims had passed. OpenAI transitioned to have it this for-profit structure 5 years ago. The statute of limitations was 3 years ago. Elon Musk's attorneys tried to argue against that, but obviously the jury found that this was all essentially moot. The statute of limitations was the very first thing that the jury had to consider. That was per the judge's instructions, because again, if they found that the statute of limitations had passed, all of those other claims were moot. So this is really a landmark moment for the AI industry, because what it means is that OpenAI will be able to continue on with its current path, continue developing its AI, and will be able to continue on towards its initial public offering, expected to be later this year. OpenAI, one of the most valuable tech companies out there. This IPO is expected to be massive. Had Elon Musk won, one of the remedies he was seeking was for OpenAI to revert back to being a nonprofit, for Sam Altman to lose his job. That would have completely scrambled the AI industry and scrambled OpenAI's plans. Now, though, Elon Musk has lost in this massive lawsuit, and OpenAI's plans can continue on as they wanted them to.
3: Yeah, it's very big. Hadass, thank you so much for taking us through that. Let's bring in technology journalist and host of the Rip Current podcast, Jacob Ward. Jacob, it's interesting. So this came down to the statute of limitations issue. But, you know, there was this discussion. Critics of Elon Musk were saying this wasn't about sort of a principled stand that he was talking about. OpenAI should be public, that this was actually about him not wanting to deal with another AI competitor. I guess we didn't fully get that answered, but I wonder how you're seeing this verdict.
6: Yeah, I mean, Brianna, this was the, you know, that didn't take long, right? And I think we, as a result, we did not get into so many of the issues that were raised in this. Questions of Sam Altman's trustworthiness and the litany of witnesses who described him as having a, quote, pattern of lying. All of the stuff around Musk and whether or not he wanted control of the company and basically took his football and went home when he couldn't have it. And then all of this other bigger stuff around, you know, who will control the fate of the world? At one point in one document, there was discussion of whether a 12-member board or a 16-member board was more appropriate for a company that literally thought it would have the weight of the world on its shoulders, the fate and the weight of the world. So we never got into any of that. It just turns out it came down to this statute of limitations question. And, you know, I think that it is an enormous sigh of relief for OpenAI, for Microsoft, which was held as a sort of co-defendant here, Satya Nadella, the CEO, appearing on the stand and basically saying, please leave me out of this. I'm sure a huge sigh of relief there. And now the path is clear, right? Anthropic and OpenAI together control like 89% of startup revenues in the AI space. And just today, OpenAI rolled out a whole bunch of personal finance tools that are going to allow people to connect their bank accounts. So suddenly the pathway is open here to this enormous initial public offering, this IPO that OpenAI supposedly has planned. Could be valued at something like $1 trillion. And this was the, you know, in many ways, the last thing standing between them and all of that, you guys.
4: Conversely, what are the implications for Musk as he tries to chart a path forward for his own AI venture?
6: Yeah, so XAI, the competitor to OpenAI, is by all accounts, you know, behind in terms of its technological capabilities. That said, you know, Musk and Altman are both, their companies are both now part of Pentagon systems for military use. Musk, with his government connections, still gets XAI into all sorts of government systems. And so it's not like he's going to be hurting for money, but he will not be the leader in this field. And I'm sure for a guy who's used to being the face of the space revolution or the EV revolution or, Neuralink, the connection between mind and machine, I'm sure for him it is extremely disappointing not to suddenly be able to be the face of this world-changing piece of technology.
3: And Jacob, I mean, I guess since this was a statute of limitations issue and we don't get into all those other issues, I would ask you, would we have been served getting into all of those other issues as people have so many concerns about AI and the people who are going to be leading this?
6: Brianna, what a great question. That is a very thoughtful, I think, way of thinking about this. You're absolutely right. The reason that all of us reporters were gathered in that courthouse was not for the rumors, not to just see what it's like when billionaires throw lawyers at each other. It was to get to some fundamental questions about their motivations. What did they want out of these companies? What did they think these companies were going to go on to do? What was their idea about how this stuff should be governed, if at all, by any sort of democratic input? This is an industry and a technology that has been absolutely, absolved of any democratic responsibility to anybody. And at this point, as we're seeing this stuff flood into our jobs and flood into our civic systems, nobody's getting any kind of choice in whether or not we engage with it. And so this was a rare opportunity for these jurors to advise a judge in this one courtroom in Oakland and would actually have been a little bit of democratic input that could have maybe slowed the machine down. But now that machine gets to keep running the way it has been running. And all of us, I think, will be waiting for the next opportunity to look into these companies the way that this trial allowed us to.
4: Yeah. Jacob Ward, thanks so much for sharing your perspective. Some huge news just into CNN. Elon Musk losing his case against OpenAI on the grounds of statute of limitations expiring. We'll stay on top of the latest and bring it to you as we get it.
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4: Cuba's president is now warning of a, quote, bloodbath if the U.S. takes military action against the island. Cuban President Miguel Díaz-Canel posting on social media, adding Cuba poses no threat, nor does it have aggressive plans or intentions against any country. It has none against the U.S., nor has it ever had any. Díaz-Canel went on to say that Cuba is suffering a multidimensional aggression from the U.S. and that it has the absolute right to defend itself. Let's discuss with Michael J. Bustamante. He's the chair in Cuban and Cuban-American Studies at the University of Miami. Michael, thank you so much for being with us. So President Trump over the weekend repeated that Cuba will make a deal with the U.S., adding in his view that Cuban-Americans want to go back and invest in the island, to his words, bring it back. How likely is Havana's current leadership to strike a deal with the White House, and specifically one that is to the exile community's liking?
16: Well, thanks for having me. There's a lot of variables there in what you just laid out. I think certainly the Trump presidency, the president himself, might be willing to live with a deal that largely focuses on economic openings and leaves some of the political questions about Cuba's future to the side. That's essentially been their approach in Venezuela. That is not going to be to the liking of many Cuban Americans in South Florida. And it also that gets to what the Cuban government may or may not be willing to do. They are up against the wall as never before in terms of economic pressure, but they are holding firm for the moment at questions of political concessions that they have never believed are fair terrain for negotiation with Washington.
4: To that point, what leverage does Havana have to resist U.S. pressure? Is it likely that the regime would see internal change without military intervention?
16: The government in Cuba was really running out of any leverage at all, if they had any much to begin with. There was a report in the last few days that two European shipping companies that are responsible for 60% of the stuff that goes into the island, including food, are pulling out in response to the secondary sanctions threat. That leaves, ironically, U.S. companies among the only ones still authorized to send food to Cuba under certain loopholes in the embargo, creating a real choke point. So I really struggle to understand what the Cuban government can put on the table to push back against the United States pressure here. I think the question for them is whether they can buy time. They've been trying to buy time. They thought perhaps the war in Iran would distract U.S. attention. At least so far, that doesn't seem to be the case.
4: We've also learned the DOJ is set to unseal this indictment against Raul Castro, who will soon turn 95. The Cuban government is also mobilizing civilians around the possibility of some military action or invasion. I wonder what you think would happen if the U.S. were to remove Castro by force the way that it did Maduro in Venezuela.
16: Well, I'm not sure we're going to get there. I think one thing is to present an indictment. To me, it's an open question as to how this indictment fits within the broader administration's pressure strategy. I think it could also work at cross purposes to the attempt to get to some sort of negotiated solution, which appeared to be still the interest of the CIA director when he went to Havana the other day. It does set the table or create the kind of pretext for the kind of operation that the United States pursued in Venezuela in January. But the optics of capturing a 94, 95-year-old former head of state, I think, are a bit different. That said, if that were to happen, I think, you know, in many ways, game over for the Cuban government as we know it. And they would have no choice but to cede on a number of issues.
4: I think on that front, in that scenario, and generally, when you look at past decades, one of the regime's levers against U.S. policy has been the weaponization of migration, right? The Mariel boat lift in 1980, Maleconazo in 1994. Do you think Havana would again use mass migration as a response, especially given this administration's track record on immigration? Or do you think it's something that likely is going to be an outflow of a crisis anyway?
16: I think the authorities in Havana would really think twice about using migration in the way that they have in the past in this moment. If they are seeking to avoid a kind of a U.S. military action under this administration, turning to migration as a safety valve in the way that they have in the past would surely create a risk of being interpreted in the White House as sort of a cause for action. So I don't think they can use that tool to the same extent. Mass migration still remains a risk. I mean, there is the fact that Cuba has already lost a record number of people in the last few years. There's a real question as to who's left to leave. But in a scenario where you do have a continuation of U.S. sanctions, a true social decomposition, or U.S. military action without a real well-considered plan afterward, social decomposition could result in mass migration sort of after the fact, too. And that's something that I think would be of concern to this administration, absolutely.
4: Yeah. Michael J. Bustamante, thanks so much for sharing your expertise and perspective.
16: Thanks.
4: A new hour of CNN News Central starts right now. A public health emergency of international concern. The new warning about an Ebola outbreak that has believed to have hundreds of people already infected, dozens killed. And 8 counts of felony child abuse, one for each bullet in the gun a 6-year-old used to shoot his teacher. An assistant principal facing those charges in a trial that begins today.
3: Plus, a close call and one we didn't even know about. An asteroid as big as 2 school buses will zoom by our planet today. Astronomers didn't even know it existed 9 days ago. We're following these major developing stories and many more, all coming in right here to CNN News Central.
4: We begin this hour with a race to contain a growing Ebola outbreak that's believed to have killed more than 100 people so far, sickening more than 3 times that number. The majority of those cases have been detected in a largely rural province in the Democratic Republic of Congo, a country that is no stranger to this virus. The World Health Organization, though, calls this outbreak extraordinary because it's being driven by a rare strain of Ebola with no approved treatment or vaccine.
3: And also concerning officials is evidence that the virus was circulating perhaps for weeks before the outbreak was even confirmed, and that all of this is happening as worldwide travel prepares to take off in advance of the World Cup happening here in the U.S. CNN medical correspondent Meg Terrell is tracking all of the developments. Meg, what do we know about this particular strain and how it spreads?
17: Well, this is a strain that we really haven't seen as much as another. The Zaire strain of Ebola is the one we most commonly see. This one is called the Bundibugyo strain, and it was only discovered in 2007. It's been associated with two prior large outbreaks in DRC and one along the DRC-Uganda border. And in those, there were 38 cases and 13 deaths reported in one, 131 reported cases and 42 reported deaths in another, about a 30% fatality rate. This outbreak is already larger than both of those, and that is such a concern. And part of the reason this has already been declared by the World Health Organization that public health emergency of international concern, already being detected in two countries, the DRC, and two cases in Uganda, including one death there. There's concern that this could spread even more broadly in that region and requires an international response. Now, what we know about Ebola is that it's thought to only spread when it's symptomatic, when somebody has a fever, some of these other symptoms, and it spreads via contact with bodily fluids, either direct contact with fluids or with things like laundered or not laundered bed sheets and things like that, where those fluids can be found. So that's the understanding of how Ebola

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1: Withdrawal of what they say is a small number of Americans who are directly affected in the outbreak areas. They haven't said if those people were actually infected with Ebola or what the nature of their sort of exposure was. And so we are waiting to hear more from the CDC around that and where those folks might go. Because as we know, one of the places that would typically handle folks coming back from an outbreak area is Nebraska, the quarantine center, which currently has a lot of the folks quarantining from the Hantavirus cruise ship, guys.
2: All right, Meg Terrell, thank you so much for that. Tomorrow marks 80 days since the U.S. and Israel launched the war with Iran. But today, how it ends is anything but clear. Iran says it did send a new response to Pakistani mediators about U.S. criticisms of its latest 14-point peace proposal. President Trump rejected that offer last week, saying he stopped reading it after the first sentence. Impatient over the impasse, the president is again threatening to destroy Iran, saying on Sunday, quote, the clock is ticking and they better get moving fast or there won't be anything left of them. Let's talk more about all of this with Democratic Congressman Josh Gottheimer of New Jersey. He's a member of the House Intelligence Committee. Congressman, thank you so much for being with us. We've seen threats like this before. Do you think the president is ready to make good on this threat this time?
3: Well, obviously, I won't predict what Donald Trump's going to do, but he did say that he's going to be meeting with his national security team in the Situation Room tomorrow. We also know the what appears to be the response to the latest from Iran on a proposed deal, which seems like, according to the reports, right, more words and not a lot of substantive action on their nuclear program. So between, you know, obviously what we're looking for, progress we're looking for from Iran on their nuclear program, plus lack of action on scaling back their ballistic program or their terror programs from, you know, one of our key enemies, the regime there. It seems to put forth a lot of question marks about Iran taking things seriously when it comes to action on our side. And add to that what's going on in the Straits, Hormuz, where you're looking at 1,000 ships or so that are still stranded there, stuck there, which, of course, is leading to much higher gas prices for Americans back home. In Jersey, where I live, average now $4.50 as we head into Memorial Day weekend, right? You can imagine that's weighing pretty heavily.
2: On the closure of the strait, Iran has launched this new entity, the Persian Gulf Strait Authority, to manage the strait as they're trying to really cement their control over this critical passageway. Is it possible that Iran retains control of the strait in perpetuity? And certainly it appears they're going to try to do that for several months here in the near term. Is there any scenario where that could go on in perpetuity?
3: I mean, I don't think that's anything that we could accept as a country. You can't have more 20% of the world's oil passing through this key artery, one of our top adversaries holding the keys, right? That seems unacceptable to me, you know, both in terms of what that would do to global oil pricing and also impact on our allies as well. You know, let's remember what we're dealing with here. The Iranian regime flies under the banner of death to America, calls us the great Satan America, and has attacked and killed our service members and our attacked our bases, killed our allies. These are no friends of the United States of America. But what's been continued to be unclear is what our ultimate strategy is in the region and what our progress has been through the conflict. You know, as much as I want to crush Iran, I also want to understand what our goals are. And so far, what we're seeing is very high oil prices, and at least according to public reporting, still maintaining, Iran still maintains massive missile and drone capabilities and capacity, as well as significant nuclear capacity, has the resources, you know, and I think this is a big issue, whether they have the resources to fund their proxy terrorist program, Hamas, Hezbollah, Palestinian Islamic Jihad. So you have a lot of questions that are still hanging out there, not a lot of answers,

0: But we'll see what's next. The Iranians appear right now not to be concerned about our threats.
1: As this drags on without congressional oversight or really meaningful input, Democrats have continued to push for some kind of ability to curb the president's war powers. Is there any progress on that front that you can report?
0: Well, I'll admit that's been incredibly frustrating. I sit on the Intelligence Committee, and a lot of my colleagues who sit on Armed Forces committees, and none of us have gotten, and as well as the full Congress, put aside the American people, the briefings that we should in terms of the objectives and progress on the conflict. And as you know, the War Powers Act, which was passed in 1973, says that after 60 days, the president has to come to the Congress either for an authorization of force or for a declaration of war. President Trump has done neither, and he's not kept us apprised, in my opinion, as he should have, so that we can do our jobs of oversight and understanding where we are. And so I know it's frustrating to the American people. It's clearly frustrating to Congress, and I think we need to keep the pressure up to get that information. Again, you have somebody like me who believes that we should crush the Iranian regime. They are not our friends. They do not believe in our democracy or share our values. However, the president can't just go it alone. There is a responsibility here to keep us briefed so we can understand what exactly is happening, both not just in the Straits, but more broadly, and what progress we've made.
1: I wanted to ask you, because you've been outspoken when it comes to your party about anti-Semitism, saying that there's a double standard. Within your party, AIPAC funding has become quite controversial during this primary season. And as you're talking to your fellow lawmakers who are navigating the political realities of a Democratic primary, some of them saying they're not taking AIPAC funding, for instance, where have you seen a meaningful debate about AIPAC policies, about Israeli government policies, considering the U.S. does provide so much aid to its strategic partner that also respects the right of Israel to exist and the rights of Jews around the world, including here in the U.S., to live in safety?
0: Yeah, I mean, one of the big issues that I've brought up continually is saying to my colleagues that we should not allow any hate or anti-Semitism into our party, into our tent. And, you know, what's been very frustrating to me and to others is you have candidates and members of Congress who are embracing extremists who are these socialists like Hassan Piker. By the way, on the other side, Candace Owens, same type of extremism, who are peddling in hate, right? Calling Hassan Piker, calling Jews pig dogs, and saying that Orthodox Jews are inbred. And, you know, then you have members of Congress and candidates who are running for office in the Democratic Party, many of them as socialists, as Democratic socialists, but running and not doing what you should do, which is stand up and say there's no place for this kind of hatred in the Democratic Party, just like there can't be any Islamophobia or any hate targeted toward anybody. And that's what I've really said. It's really outrageous that this has gone on. You know, Hassan Piker has spewed all this anti-American rhetoric that 9/11 was America's fault. Right. So this is this embracing of socialism and hatred, which I find, you know, to have no place in the Democratic Party. And I'll continue to speak out against that in the days ahead.
1: Congressman Josh Gottheimer, thank you so much for being with us. We appreciate it.
0: Thanks for having me.
1: Still to come, the Trump administration is launching a nearly $1.8 billion fund to compensate allies who say they were unfairly targeted by the Biden administration. We have more on this unprecedented move that is drawing accusations of corruption. Plus, some new details in the investigation into Jeffrey Epstein's death. The House Oversight Committee interviewing a guard on duty the night that he died in jail as lawmakers dig deeper into what happened. And then later, the White House says China has agreed to purchase $17 billion of American agricultural goods every year. We'll take a look at what that could mean for American farmers. That and much more coming up on CNN News Central.
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5: Breaking news to CNN. The CDC says that an American working in the Democratic Republic of Congo has tested positive for Ebola. The person developed symptoms over the weekend and tested positive late Sunday. Officials say they will now be moved to Germany for treatment and care. The World Health Organization has declared the outbreak a global health emergency. We'll, of course, bring you more details as we get them. Meantime, back in the United States, the Department of Justice has announced the creation of a nearly $1.8 billion fund to pay allies of President Trump who claim they were unfairly targeted by the Biden administration. The fund, which will be financed by American taxpayers, comes as Trump is dropping his $10 billion lawsuit against the federal government, where he alleges the IRS failed to protect his and the Trump Organization's tax returns during his first presidency. CNN Chief Legal Affairs Correspondent Paula Reed joins us now. Paula, take us through what we've learned about this fund.
6: Look, Boris, I think the most important thing is this is going to face a lot of legal challenges. And politically, it's going to be challenging for the president, his allies, potentially even Republicans, because we're talking about $2 billion in taxpayer money that is primarily going to benefit the president's allies. But they say in this announcement today, the Justice Department insists there is no partisan requirement. If you believe you have been unfairly targeted by the Justice Department in an investigation, you can file a claim. You get an apology and potentially monetary damages. Now, this is going to be overseen by five individuals. They're going to be volunteers selected by the Attorney General. One of them will be selected in consultation with Congress. But President Trump can fire any of these people if he doesn't like what they're doing. So there are a lot of questions about the oversight here. Now, look, I've been covering the president, his lawyers, his legal entanglements for a decade. I think the average voter may not fully appreciate how strongly the president and his lawyers believe he was unfairly targeted by the Justice Department. In a statement today, the president's personal lawyer said, quote, President Trump, his family, supporters, and countless other America First patriots were illegally targeted by the Democrat-led law enforcement agencies, including the Department of Justice and the IRS. They say President Trump is entering into this settlement squarely for the benefit of the American people, and he will continue to fight to hold those who wrong America and Americans accountable. Now, again, they truly believe that the president was wrongly targeted, but it didn't seem to me that they had sort of fully thought through how taxpayers are going to feel once you reach into their pockets to compensate people for these grievances.
5: There's also a question I want to follow up with, Paula, about the fact that this is the sitting president coming to a settlement with his own government.
6: It's a great point because the people sitting around the table negotiating this are his personal lawyers who helped him file that $10 billion lawsuit against the IRS, which the judge overseeing that case had already looked at pretty skeptically. So it's his personal lawyers on one side, and then the other side are lawyers in his own administration at the IRS, at the Justice Department, at the White House. There's no outside voice here. Mm. And for example, the fund, the exact amount is $1.776 billion. That is an intentional reference to the nation's upcoming birthday. That's cute and all, but I don't know that taxpayers are going to find this very amusing for us. This is something that could become a political liability, especially on the campaign trail heading into midterms. We'll see.
5: Paula Reed, thank you so much for walking us through the details. Still to come, a former assistant principal facing criminal charges after a school shooting. The latest case testing the limits of who becomes responsible when a juvenile opens fire. Plus, just hours from now, an asteroid the size of a couple of school buses is going to whiz by planet Earth. We're going to show you how you can see it happen next.
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6: In what appears to be a first, a trial is underway for a former Virginia elementary school official who is facing criminal charges over a school shooting. Ebony Parker is accused of ignoring repeated warnings about a first grader possibly having a gun. The six-year-old boy ultimately shot his teacher in the chest and hand. Thankfully, she survived. Parker has pleaded not guilty to felony child abuse charges. CNN correspondent Brian Todd is with us now. Brian, you've been monitoring this. This is such an interesting case because
16: And I know hindsight's 20/20, but there were many possible times where the school official maybe could have heeded a warning. And that's really what's at issue here. What have you heard so far in this
17: Brianna, procedure? That is at the crux of this case. This is going to be a compelling trial that will unfold throughout the course of the week. Jury selection going on as we speak, then opening statements will come. As Brianna mentioned in the intro, this appears to be the first case ever that an educator has actually been put on trial criminally related to a school shooting. You have had parents in both Georgia and Michigan who have been convicted of serious charges related to school shootings. Ebony Parker, the woman you see there, the first educator to be charged. She is the former assistant principal at Rich Neck Elementary School. She faces 8 counts of felony child abuse and disregard for life. Those 8 counts, 1 each for each bullet that the child had in the gun that day. Ebony Parker has pleaded not guilty to the charges. Setting it up for you now, on January 6, 2023, Abigail Zwerner, a first grade teacher, was shot as she sat at a reading table and seriously wounded by the 6-year-old boy. Zwerner and prosecutors had argued that Ebony Parker had been informed at least 3 times that day that the boy had a gun and that she failed to act. In November of 2025, just a few months ago, Abigail Zwerner won a $10 million judgment in a civil lawsuit against Parker and the school system. Now, at the time, Parker's lawyers argued that this shooting was not foreseeable. Officials tell CNN that the prosecution does intend to call Abigail Zwerner. There you see some video of her. They do intend to call Abigail Zwerner to the stand. Also, CNN affiliate WTKR is reporting that the judge in the case, Rebecca Robinson, has denied a motion from the defense to prevent the testimony of another retired teacher named Susan White. The prosecutors had mentioned a previous incident where this former teacher, White, had been strangled by this boy when he was younger. We believe it was a year before this, when he was in kindergarten as about a 5-year-old. Prosecutors claimed that Ebony Parker had knowledge of that incident as well. The judge in this case is going to allow Susan White to testify. We just heard a prosecutor a short time ago saying they do intend to call Susan White. So, Brianna, between the testimony of Susan White, this former teacher, who, again, this incident, according to prosecutors, she was strangled by this boy months and months before this shooting. This boy had a history of just horrible behavior. Between that testimony of Susan White and the testimony of Abby Zwerner, this is going to be a very dramatic trial, going to be unfolding throughout the course of the week.
16: Yeah, we've seen Abby Zwerner testify. Yes. It was incredibly moving in the civil case, so this is certainly one to watch. Brian, thank you so much for that. Still to come, some new details in the Jeffrey Epstein death investigation. House investigators interview one of the last people to see the late pedophile alive.
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0: Life is better under a sunsetter.
1: Today, the House Oversight Committee is deposing one of the last people who saw Jeffrey Epstein alive, his prison guard, Tova Noel, as questions persist about his suicide. Noel arrived at the Capitol this morning for her closed-door deposition. She was one of two officers on duty on August 10, 2019, when the convicted sex offender was found dead in his New York City jail cell. Noel and the other officer were fired and charged with conspiracy, plus falsifying records for failing to check on Epstein. But the Justice Department dropped the charges under an agreement that included her cooperation. One Oversight Committee member says he believes that Epstein took his own life, but added that Noel's information opened up new questions about his death.
2: I fully believe he committed suicide, but how he was able to commit suicide, there are open questions about that. Why was he given special treatment, like extra linens that he used to hang himself? Why was he given that CPAP machine, which he could have also used to hang himself? Why was he given extra medications, which perhaps he could have used to kill himself? He had a lot of different ways he could have killed himself, so why was he given all those ways when he just tried to commit suicide a month earlier?
1: With us now is Mike Rothschild. He's a conspiracy theory journalist and researcher who wrote the book, The Storm is Upon Us, How QAnon Became a Movement, Cult, and Conspiracy Theory of Everything. Mike, thanks for being with us. So you just heard there from Democratic Congressman Suha Subramaniam. We also just heard from Democratic Congresswoman Melanie Stansbury, who came out of the deposition and said the guard in her deposition said that she doesn't think Epstein died by suicide. What's your reaction to these statements in light of the fact that a medical examiner ruled that it was suicide, and we've seen at least no evidence to show otherwise?
3: Well, I think in terms of the guard's statement, here you have someone whose job primarily was to make sure that Epstein did not do anything to himself, and Epstein apparently did something to himself. So you understand why someone who had a lot to lose would leave a closed-door hearing and say that she believed Epstein did not take his own life, and somebody who had access to other information and maybe is a little more impartial would say that the evidence points to him taking his own life. And I think this is where conspiracy theories arise from. You have two different stories. Everyone has their own opinion about this major event that, in the end, was not supposed to happen. He wasn't supposed to have been able to die in prison. No matter what happened, this should not have happened. So here you have people filling the gaps with speculation, with stories, and with conspiracy theories.
1: What do you see as the best possible information that can be gleaned from this security guard? Because it sounds like what has come about is a lot of speculation and a lot of questions that don't necessarily tie to what we've actually learned about what took place in that jail.
3: Well, it seems to me like the security guard would have a reason for telling this particular story. She'd already been charged with falsifying records. Obviously, those charges were dropped for her cooperation in this hearing. But you have somebody who's basically trying to cover themselves and trying to absolve themselves of them failing to do their own job. You can understand why she would tell that story. To me, the evidence has always pointed to Epstein having many reasons to take his own life. It's just the question is, how was he able to do that? And I think we're finding a series of institutional failures, of which this guard was part of that.
1: It's interesting to watch the trajectory of the Epstein story, but more so the conspiracy be used politically and the way that it's evolved over time. Because back in the 2024 campaign, it seemed to really mobilize Republican voters. Now, most Republicans, including members of Congress who are facing primary challenges, have seen this story sort of turn against them. And mostly Democrats are sort of pushing these stories forward now. Do you see one side of the aisle contributing more to the conversations, ultimately fueling conspiracy theories? Does it matter?
3: I think right now we're seeing Democrats really grabbing hold of the mantle of pursuing truth and justice in the Epstein investigation. Of course, that's very different from the Trump campaign, where he ran explicitly on exposing these misdeeds and releasing all of these files. You had that infamous meeting of conservative influencers with their Epstein files binders. And here we are a year later, and Trump says, oh, that was all a hoax, that's all made up, the Democrats did that. And now they suddenly all realize in the right-wing influencer sphere, oh, it's all made up, there's nothing there because Trump told them. Meanwhile, the Democrats, I think, are scoring some real points off of trying to get down to the bottom of what happened, how it happened, and who is to blame for this failure. So I think the Democrats really are seizing the mantle of trying to get some measure of truth and justice for Epstein's victims and for the public at large.
1: But generally, do you think it's helpful for them to put forward this testimony from this guard talking about the idea that Epstein perhaps didn't commit suicide? Does that actually help survivors?
3: I think what helps survivors is having this case continue to be in the public eye and acknowledging that there were failures that day and things that went wrong that shouldn't have happened. What the particular security guard says, I don't know if that's quite as important because I don't know if we'll ever even get those transcripts released to us. This was a closed door hearing. I think what it looks like is Democrats are on the forefront of trying to get some measure of truth here. And the Republicans are saying there's nothing to see here. Go look over at that thing. I think it looks good for the Democrats. I think it looks terrible for a lot of Republicans.
1: Mike Rothschild, we'll have to leave the conversation there. We do appreciate your time.
3: Thank you.
1: Thanks. Still to come, the White House says China just agreed to buy billions of dollars worth of U.S. farm goods each year. What this could mean for American farmers struggling in the wake of tariffs.
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0: hop on board. 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
1: We're learning more about President Trump's recent summit with Chinese leader Xi Jinping. And today the White House is saying trade deals worth billions of dollars for American farmers were made in that trip. But China so far has not directly confirmed any agreement. CNN's David Goldman is with us now. David, take us into the truth here. Are there agreements? What's going on?
2: Well, they can't even agree on what they agree on. So here's what the U.S. says, is that China has agreed, according to the United States, to $17 billion in agricultural purchases, and that's on top of the 25 million metric tons of soy that they supposedly agreed to last year but never made good on. So if China actually does this, it will bring them up to $27 billion a year in U.S. agricultural purchases, which would certainly be good news for farmers who have been missing those Chinese purchases, because last year China bought only $8 billion in agriculture from the United States. It was just $3 billion in soy. And so the thing that we need in this country is for China to reignite those purchases. Farmers have really gotten a raw deal. The question is China actually going to make good on its promises? Because China didn't say any of this. They said that, well, there are going to be agricultural agreements, but it didn't make any specifics. Similarly, China said that there would be a reduction in tariffs, which was missing from the U.S. report. Actually, President Trump said they didn't even mention tariffs. So again, they cannot agree on what they agree on. The encouraging thing is that China says, well, we will start to allow more rare earth minerals flowing to the United States. And it said that it would, in addition to these, to some agricultural purchases, it would also allow the sale of some technology into China. So the big question now is, who has agreed to what, when, and how? As much as this meeting was important and as much as these are encouraging words, it's not necessarily the case that they'll actually make good on these promises.
1: Okay. Well, that...
2: Got it?
1: No, I don't, David. There's not a whole lot of clarity there, but I'm sure that we'll get there eventually. David Goldman.
2: Totally.
1: Totally.
2: No doubt.
1: No doubt. Thank you, Boris.
3: What is clear, the PGA Championship now belongs to Englishman Aaron Rye. He had multiple major winners chasing him down the stretch, but the underdog was able to hold them off. He becomes the first English golfer to win the PGA Championship in 107 years, and CNN's Patrick Snell spoke with him moments after his victory.
4: Well, many congratulations to Aaron Rye. You are a major golf champion. I wonder how that sounds to you. And also the fact, from Wolverhampton in England, in the Midlands over there, could you ever have dreamt this day possible?
5: it's an amazing journey to get to this point. There's so much that goes into it, and so much sacrifice from so many different people, from parents, from family, from coaches, from friends. So, yeah, it's still hard for me to get my head around it, because I also think what's required to perform in a tournament like this, it's very different than having a larger view of things and a larger perspective on the journey to this point, and you have to stay extremely present and extremely focused on what's in front of you. But to try and reflect on it, it's absolutely incredible. Truly a dream come true.
4: You are the first English golfer since 1919 to win this famous old tournament. That's 107 years ago. Put into context what it means to you, your family, and you just mentioned your parents there, but the sacrifices as well that they made along the way.
5: Yeah, definitely. From a very working class family, my mom and dad. Worked a hell of a lot just to be able to get me into the game, to pay for equipment. Had an amazing sponsor along the way as well, Shabir Randeri, who helped me with my education, helped me with paying for golf expenses. So there's so many people, there's so much that goes into it. And yeah, it's absolutely incredible. I actually didn't realize no Englishman had won it in the modern era since 1919. I didn't realize that until yesterday. It was mentioned in one of the interviews. But yeah, that's incredible as well. A lot of amazing English players over that time, and they've gone on to achieve so many things. But it's absolutely incredible for me to be here and to have won this week.
3: Our thanks to Patrick Snell for that report. Still to come, a newly discovered asteroid, roughly the size of a blue whale, is about to buzz past Earth, coming closer than some satellites. Well, you can watch this cosmic close call next.
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9: An asteroid about the size of a bus or two buses or a blue whale. Truthfully, we don't know the exact size, and our team really wanted you to have options for your imagination. It is set to fly by the Earth later today. Astronomers have observed this object, which is called 2026 JH2, hurtling toward Earth. And according to the European Space Agency, the space rock will pass more than 56,000 miles away, which I know you say that sounds really far away, but actually in space terms, it's pretty close. Astronomers in Arizona discovered this asteroid only 8 days ago. That freaks me out too. So let's talk to Adam Frank, professor of astrophysics at the University of Rochester and also the author of the Everyman's Universe newsletter. All right, let's talk about this very large space rock allegedly posing no danger, Adam. So we're told. How can we be so sure?
10: Well, first of all, yeah, everybody should relax. This happens actually all the time. These sized bodies are constantly whizzing past the Earth. And this one is pretty close. It's like within the moon, the distance from the Earth to the moon. So, but it is, there's a lot of stuff this size out there in the solar system. And even if this one hit, it would probably break up in the atmosphere. It's the bigger ones, the city killers, the ones that are like maybe 500 feet across. Those are the ones you really need to worry about. So I think everybody can relax and sort of enjoy the show, so to speak.
9: Okay, so let's just say that this thing, 2026 JH2, it needs a better name, seriously. We need a marketing team for this thing.
10: It does. Bob's Asteroid.
9: Yeah, something better, something better. All right, let's say it did hit Earth. How much damage are we talking about here? And really, at that point, would it even make a difference if it was one versus two school buses or one or two blue whales or whatnot?
10: Yeah, well, at this size, probably what would happen is, you know, as it, you know, screams into the atmosphere at Mach 50, it would heat up so much that it would explode in the atmosphere. And this actually happened a few years ago when one exploded over a city in Russia, and it did some damage. The shockwave blew out windows, it injured about 1,000 people, but it certainly didn't, you know, flatten the city. If it were a little bit bigger, you know, if it was maybe a bunch of blue whales, I don't know where they came up with that, then you start coming into the area where it could really, even if it exploded in the air, it could flatten a metropolitan area. And then you get a little bit bigger than that. Once you get to like a football-sized field one, that can really do a lot of damage if it was going to hit. And that's why NASA, we've been doing all of this work to find all of these dangerous asteroids so that maybe, you know, if we saw it early enough, we could deflect it so that they wouldn't hit us.
9: And like you said, this thing is pretty far away, right? About the distance of the moon away. And we think of that as being pretty far, but I'm reminded just how big our solar system is, right? Which is trillions and trillions of miles. So I guess in the scheme of things, relatively speaking, this is kind of close. Why do scientists think of this as kind of close? Just because of the scale of the solar system?
10: Well, it is close. It is close. It's actually within the moon's orbit. It's actually, I think, about a fifth. It's, you know, the distance from the Earth to the moon. This one's coming at a fifth of that. So it's coming by pretty close. But the thing is, thanks to science, you know, we can predict, we can measure and then calculate the orbit of these things down to, you know, really high precision. And of course, this is what's important about science, right? This is one of these cases where you don't want to get the answer wrong, right? You know, we're awash in science denial. Well, people will say crazy things. Sometimes it really matters to get the answer right. So that's why, even though this one is coming, you know, pretty close, we have a really high accuracy in our calculations that it's just going straight by. It's not going to hit us.
9: Yeah, you want to make sure you carry the one. This is what I tell my kids. Carry the one, because then the asteroid could hit Earth and you might have messed it up. Okay, so this is the thing I find alarming. I'm going to be honest, Adam. You say the scientists, they're keeping an eye on these big asteroids, especially the huge ones, the city killers. They didn't know about this one until just several days ago. And I just find that so strange. What's happening here?
10: Yeah, well, now you were right. The solar system is big. These things don't, these size, they don't show up until they're pretty close and they're reflecting enough light that we can actually pick them up. When they're, you know, out at the distance of Mars, they're just too dark. You can't see them. And so even, so this one's pretty small. We don't worry about this. But the city killers, we've only found 40% of those. So there really is a real urgency in mapping the solar system and being able to find these things so that if we did find one, we'd be able to go out and redirect it or hopefully change its course so it didn't hit us. Imagine if the dinosaurs had had this, right? So we're on the edge of having the technology, being a spacefaring civilization where we can ensure that we never meet the dinosaurs' fate. So it's both kind of scary and also kind of awesome at the same time.
9: We're going to have to do better than 40%, though. That's essential. Adam Frank.
10: We're working on it.
9: We're working on it. All right, Adam Frank, thanks so much. A new hour of CNN News Central starts right now.
11: From the military campaign in Iran to a political campaign in Kentucky, Secretary of Defense Pete Hegseth raising serious questions as he appears on the trail in the bluegrass state today while voters head to the polls in a primary election. Plus, too little, too late, a verdict in a lawsuit filed by Elon Musk against OpenAI, ending with disappointment for the tech tycoon, and amid several unresolved questions about the future of AI for the rest of us. And public health officials confirming at least one American, has contracted the Ebola virus, the latest on the outbreak that's now being blamed for dozens of deaths and hundreds of infections. We're following these major developing stories and many more, all coming in right here to CNN News Central.
9: Today, President Trump is ramping up his efforts to oust a Republican foe, Kentucky Congressman Thomas Massie. Defense Secretary Pete Hegseth is stumping for Massie's primary challenger, former Navy SEAL Ed Gallrain. Take a listen.
12: At some point, being against everything becomes an excuse for accomplishing nothing. At some point, constant obstruction is not leadership, it's just commentary. It's obstruction. President Trump does not need more people in Washington who are trying to make a point, especially from his own party.
9: Let's go now to the Hill where Manu Raju is. Manu, on Saturday, we saw Louisiana Senator Bill Cass lose his primary after he was targeted by President Trump. I wonder what lawmakers are saying up there. Are they surprised that he didn't even make it to the runoff?
13: Well, some of them really thought that he would make the runoff, but we were seeing is a small number of Republicans in the House, in the Senate, who have broken with President Trump occasionally. They are now starting to leave the party, either losing their reelection, deciding not to run for reelection, or being pushed out one way or the other. Now Bill Cassidy suffering that fate after voting to convict Donald Trump in that second impeachment trial after the January 6th attack, despite Cassidy taking serious steps to try to get into Trump's good graces, namely by being the decisive vote to confirm RFK Jr. as the Health and Human Services Secretary. Thomas Massie now about to meet his fate. There are a lot of Republicans who wonder and worry that the president's focus is on these vengeance campaigns in these red states and red districts that are unlikely to affect the outcome of the House and Senate majority in the fall, and instead should be putting his muscle behind those more winnable seats or seats they have to defend in order to protect the majority in both chambers. I did catch up with Massie late last week, and I asked him about this race and the message that it would send to voters if he ends up losing tomorrow.
14: And if you lose, what message would that send?
15: If I lose, I think it's going to disenfranchise a large part of the coalition that was formed to give us the majority here and to give us the White House. I'm holding up the MAHA wing of the party, the privacy warrant for spying wing of the party, the less war wing of the party. If I'm gone, I think you showed that the tent has significantly been diminished and will make winning the majority harder in the fall.
13: Now, Massie told me he expects that this race will ultimately be close. And a big reason why is the significant amount of money that is being dumped into this district, into this race on both sides, but a large part by Trump allies themselves. This could be the

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1: Trump. Clearly, the whole Trump machine is in against Massey. And the crazy thing about it, Boris, like, it's all because Massey pushed for the Epstein file release, which Donald Trump himself ran on. So regardless of what happens, whatever the outcome is, this is extremely damaging to the Republican coalition, as Massey said.
2: What message do you think it sends service members, especially those stationed in the Middle East, that the defense secretary is at a campaign event like this?
1: Yeah, that he's not serious. I mean, listen, I did 22 years in the military, and every military member has opinions of different presidents and, you know, everything else, just like every American. But I've got to tell you, in all honesty, I've heard from more of my friends negative things about Pete Hegseth than I have heard of any other defense secretary since my time in office. And it didn't start out that way. Initially, there were some things he were doing that they liked, you know, reduction in some of the ancillary training that each military member had to do. But it's turned into a show. It's turned into an act. And then on top of that, many of them are engaged in the war in Iran in some way or another. They knew the truth. Some of the missiles were getting through the defenses, et cetera. And, you know, Hegseth would go out there and say, everything's fantastic and perfect and we won. And so, yeah, I think there's been real damage to the trust that military has of Pete Hegseth, which, again, interestingly, the military, not hugely, but generally, is a little more Republican than Democratic.
2: So Trump has not only attacked Massey and campaigned with his primary rival, but he's also attacked Republicans that have campaigned alongside the congressman, including Congresswoman Lauren Boebert. This is from The Weekend. He called her weak-minded, a carpetbagger. He also at one point implicated that if somebody were to challenge her in a primary, he might withdraw his endorsement of her. What impact do you think this kind of pressure is going to have on the midterms?
1: Well, it's going to be terrible for the midterms. I feel like he's already written those off. And if he hasn't, then he has no idea how to campaign. Because this, again, is just they're in the middle of this kind of civil war within the GOP, while they need to be trying to do everything they can to try to hold their majority. Lauren Boebert has been one of the biggest Donald Trump enablers out there. And then she created the cardinal sin of going to support the guy that pushed for the Epstein files release, which Donald Trump himself pushed for. I mean, it really is unbelievable, but it goes to this message. First off, this is how you build a cult. You make it very clear that you cannot cross the cult leader in any way, right? And so Lauren Boebert evidently did. And I think that's the message. But the other thing is, if you're a Republican, you need to know that you have two options. You can either stand up for what you believe, or you have to 100%, 1,000%, do everything Donald Trump wants. But if you stand up for what you believe, you're not going to win an election. And, you know, at least enjoy that part of it. You can do what you want for once.
2: We saw Senator Bill Cassidy of Louisiana lose his primary on Saturday. He came in third. In Trump's eyes, he betrayed the president by voting to convict in his second impeachment, though he did wind up, maybe not 11,000%, as you said, wind up aligning with Trump. But he did largely seemingly toe the party line, especially with his confirmation vote of RFK Jr. Do you expect that Cassidy now might be more of a thorn in Trump's side before his term is up?
1: I certainly hope so. I mean, you know, I know Bill Cassidy. I was sad by kind of what he had become in the aftermath of this and trying to please Trump and the RFK thing. He could have shut down RFK, actually could have shut down any number of these appointees that are awful, because many of them came through basically a tie. But he does have 7 months left, and this is a real important time. This is an opportunity to get out there to do what you know to be right, not just what can get you reelected. And to every Republican, I'll just say this. If you want to have any semblance of independence, if you want to do this job for any reason, you know, besides just I want my name to have a congressman after it or before it,

0: And understand, you may not win an election again, but you can look at yourself in the mirror. And trust me, that's worth gold. When you can talk to your kids and grandkids about doing the right thing, and you don't have to try to hide all the history books from them so they call you out.
1: Wow. Former Congressman Adam Kinzinger, always appreciate you sharing your point of view.
0: You bet. Yep.
1: Still to come, a new warning from President Trump, this time telling Iran that the clock is ticking. But now we've learned new details about why the U.S. rejected Iran's latest peace proposal. And he just put out a message regarding more potential conflict with Tehran. Plus, health officials scrambling to contain a growing Ebola outbreak in Central Africa, why the World Health Organization is calling it a public health emergency of international concern. And we're following breaking news out of California. These are live images as multiple evacuation orders in the Simi Valley area are underway after a morning brush fire spread quickly, engulfing several homes. CAL FIRE says that the Sandy Fire has burned through 184 acres. It is 0% contained right now. They say it's spreading dangerously fast, threatening structures as well as infrastructure. We're staying on top of it, and we'll get you an update with more details right away.
2: Craig Ferguson, American on Purpose.
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14: We have some breaking news just into CNN. President Trump says he's holding off on a planned military attack in Iran that he says he was planning to launch tomorrow.
1: The president saying that serious negotiations are happening now. Let's get right to CNN's Kristen Holmes at the White House. Kristen, what are you hearing about this? Has there been a substantial shift in the tenor of negotiations?
15: Well, that's really what's unclear at this moment, particularly given that we were just learning from a U.S. official that the U.S. does not believe that Iran's latest proposal goes far enough, that Iran has made enough concessions, particularly when it comes to enriching uranium. But what we're hearing now is President Trump essentially saying that his Gulf country partners, including Qatar, Saudi Arabia, and the United Arab Emirates, have essentially asked him to hold off on this planned military attack that he says was scheduled for tomorrow. And this is the quote, in that serious negotiations are now taking place, in that in their opinion, as great leaders and allies, a deal will be made which will be very acceptable to the United States of America, as well as countries in the Middle East and beyond. Then it goes on to talk about no nuclear weapons. And then it goes on to say that he's instructed his Department of Defense, et cetera, that he will not be doing the scheduled attack. But I do want to read one line. It says, I have further instructed them to be prepared to go forward with a full large-scale assault of Iran on a moment's notice in the event that an acceptable deal is not reached. Now, of course, we have been reporting that President Trump has been growing increasingly frustrated by the negotiating that Iran is doing, essentially feeling as though it's not moving quickly enough. I will remind you that a couple weeks ago, I asked President Trump if he believed Iran was slow walking this process. He said he really wasn't sure at that point, but that was still weeks ago, and we seem to be in the exact same place. And this is also happening as President Trump has expressed this frustration to aides, to U.S. officials as well. It's not just about the negotiating, but it's also about the Strait of Hormuz and this extended closure, which is having a ripple effect throughout the global economy, the global oil industry, and, of course, sending prices here in America skyrocketing. There is a real concern that gas could go above $5 a gallon in some places. So right now, we are hearing President Trump saying that he's having these conversations with these Middle East partners, that they're telling him to hold off. We've heard this kind of thing before, where he says he's not going to do something because there's a peace deal in the works. It's just unclear now what is happening behind the scenes in the moments after they're telling us one thing, that this latest deal didn't go far enough, and this post, which came again moments later with President Trump saying we're going to not attack because there's a deal that might take place soon.
14: Yeah, a deal will be made. That is their opinion, meaning Qatar and Saudi Arabia, according to this post. Kristen, thank you so much. Let's bring in former Republican Congressman of Illinois, Adam Kinzinger. He's back now with reaction on this. The president has this habit of making these threats about essentially, not even essentially, about destroying Iran and then not following through on them. There's obviously questions about whether he should have made the threats in the first place, but I wonder what your reaction is to him again finding an off-ramp from his threat.
0: Yeah, that's the whole thing. This is so damaging. You know, regardless of, let's just be, you know, agnostic on whether he should attack again or not for the moment. When you make threats and then you're eager to back down from those threats, which he has been every single time. I mean, he's gone from we will destroy an entire civilization to we have a deal, which we never actually had, by the way, claiming the Strait's open, claiming it's closed, claiming he was going to pull the trigger on May 19th. And now everybody wants him to deal because we're about to, like, you lose all of your strategic, like, strength. One of the greatest things the United States had is our ability to say we will do something. The enemy knows that. And then hopefully we won't have to do that. This has just been like threat back off, threat back off. And I haven't seen the Iranians move in any way here. And we find ourselves in the worst case scenario, which is a closed strait, this nebulous future, and gas is now having to price in, and futures are pricing in the uncertainty.
1: I wonder if you think that there is a path for the U.S. to somehow exit this situation in a better position than it went in. Is the only way out of this essentially to have this new Persian Gulf Strait Authority that Iran has installed in the Strait of Hormuz intact, and to essentially find some form of concession that Iran will accept in order to reopen the strait to their liking?
0: Yeah, I mean, that's what's crazy is we did go in with overwhelming military power, and now in the White House, they are trying to figure out what Iran needs to be satiated, to be pleased. And I mean, this is why they should have thought this through. You either, if you're going to do something like attack Iran, you have to know what the contingencies are. And honestly, those contingencies, you have to be willing to do them. Otherwise, you probably should not have gone to this fight in the first place. And so what does the future here look like? I don't know. Are they going to find something that Iran wants? Maybe. Are they going to actually denuclearize them or whatever? I don't know. Is there going to be an Iranian, toll on every ship that passes? But I know this much. I know that my kid, who's 4.5 years old, is going to probably be in a country that has a worse situation based on what's going on because of this war than had we done nothing. I think Donald Trump needs to figure out if we resume hostilities with Iran, you need to have a plan in place to reopen that strait and stick to the use of the military until it's done, or quit these threats because it's just making it worse.
14: All right. Adam Kinzinger, thank you so much for your reaction there. Ahead, a New York judge ruling on what jurors will and will not see in Luigi Mangione's murder trial. We're going to take a closer look at the evidence against him next. And then we're also following some breaking news out of California. These are live pictures, multiple evacuation orders in the Simi Valley area after a morning brush fire has spread quickly and engulfed several homes. CAL FIRE says the Sandy Fire, as it's being called, has burned through 184 acres. It's 0% contained. They say it's spreading dangerously fast and threatening structures as well as infrastructure. We're on top of this story, and we'll bring you more. Stay with CNN News Central.
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4: 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Nice, right?
6: Prosecutors will not be allowed to use some key pieces of evidence in their murder case against Luigi Mangione, a judge blocking a number of items that were found in Mangione's backpack from being presented at his trial. The defense had argued local police illegally searched his belongings when he was arrested for the fatal shooting of United Healthcare CEO Brian Thompson. CNN's Kara Scannell has been in court tracking all of this. Kara, this was actually a mixed ruling, but the judge did agree with the defense on at least part of this.
7: They did, Brianna. It was a mixed decision, and some of it was certainly a victory for prosecutors, but the defense did get a piece of this, something that helps them out of this as well. And what the judge said was that some of the evidence could not come in, and that was evidence that was discovered during the search of Mangione's backpack at the McDonald's in Altoona, Pennsylvania, when he was first identified by a manager there and called it into the police department as the potential shooter of the United Healthcare CEO just a few days after the shooting in a Manhattan sidewalk. And so the judge said that the search at the time was not legal because there was no warrant. And he said that as a result, the materials that was taken out of the backpack then were not admissible and could not be used by the prosecution when this case goes to trial later this year. That includes a magazine of ammunition, his cell phone, his passport, his wallet, and a computer chip. But the judge said that some other evidence that was later searched, found as a result of a search back at the precinct, was allowed in. And the difference there is because that was part of an inventory search. He said the officers in Altoona had followed their procedures, and so the items that they recovered then can be used by the prosecution. And that includes some pretty key pieces of evidence, including the alleged murder weapon and a diary of Mangione's writings. And in that diary, Mangione has written that the target is insurance. He said that he'd been contemplating this. He was looking for the bean counters. And according to prosecutors, Brian Thompson, the United Healthcare CEO, was gunned down on the sidewalk just before he was speaking at an investor conference. So that is something that the prosecution will now be able to use in this case. So certainly a win for them there, but not necessarily everything that they wanted, because they're not going to be

0: allowed to use some of the evidence that the judge said could not be used in the case. Brianna?
1: All right, Kara Scannell, thank you for the latest there. Coming up, an urgent international effort is underway to contain a deadly Ebola outbreak in multiple African countries. How American officials are getting involved. Stay with us.
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1: We have breaking news. Police say they're responding to reports of an active shooter at Islamic Center of San Diego.
9: These are live images of that center where you see a sizable law enforcement presence outside. Let's go to CNN's Josh Campbell, who's been following this developing story for us. Josh, what are you hearing?
10: Well, so this is still breaking. The information that we have right now is limited. But as you mentioned, we are hearing from police that there are reports of an active shooter at the Islamic Center of San Diego. This is in the northern part of the city. We've seen from our affiliate coverage here, KGTV, you can see dozens and dozens of law enforcement officers that responded there, including looks like at least two SWAT vehicles. You can see the tactical officers that are going around that area. We also saw people being brought out of that location as well, including children that were being walked out of there as they tried to evacuate. No indication right now on any number of victims. No information right now on a suspect. It does appear, and I'll warn people watching in the San Diego area, take your cues from law enforcement. But just looking at this image, it appears a little bit more static now, where you don't see those officers rushing in, you know, very urgently. It appears that they're going methodically around that building. So it's still unclear whether they have someone in custody or whether this is in fact a valid report of an active shooter. They're calling it a report right now. The San Diego mayor saying that he's aware of the situation. He's continuing to receive updates. Emergency personnel are on scene. He's telling people to please avoid that area and follow the instructions of public safety officials. And just to describe this mosque, this is the largest mosque in San Diego County. According to that organization, they say that their mission is to serve the religious needs of San Diego Muslims and work with the larger community to serve the less fortunate, to educate, and to better our nation. That, according to the mosque description. Again, still no indication right now on victims, no information on a particular suspect. But we are, of course, in this heightened time of political violence and threats here in this country. So when we mention a house of worship, obviously that raises concerns. We're awaiting new information from authorities. But again, as we speak right now, at least reports of an active shooter, authorities now appear to be going through that building, bringing people out.
1: All right, Josh, if you can stand by for us, let's bring in former Boston Police Commissioner Ed Davis. Ed, as you're seeing these pictures and we've seen law enforcement going in there single file with their long guns, tell us what you saw in that response there.
11: Well, it's a clear tactical response to what appears to be a shooting situation. They have armored personnel carriers there and a massive police response. So it appears from the look of it that something is going on there. Those units are using clearing techniques to go from room to room to make sure that that they're safe, that these rooms are safe. Hard to say how many people they've evacuated from the scene, but it certainly looks like you have an actual incident.
9: And Ed, I wonder, do you gauge what officials are doing here as a response to a situation that is under control or one that is still active? Because it seemed at one point that they were raising their weapons and screening a certain area. So this appears to still be unfolding as we're covering it, right?
11: It does appear that way. There are small tactical units of officers going door to door with their weapons out, which is an indication that there's still danger. So sometimes it takes a while to clear a situation like this. If there was a shooting and there's a shooter holed up in an area that they can't get into, they're going to have to clear everything around it and evacuate as many people as possible while at the same time they're dealing with whatever the threat was. So hard to say from outside, but this looks very much like a very active scene.
1: A very active scene. So what are we looking for going forward here? Because, I mean, let's just be clear, Ed, we have very limited information as we are getting these reports of an active shooter at the Islamic Center of San Diego. We know that the governor has been looped in, the mayor has been looped in. But what are we looking for going forward, Ed?
11: Well, you know, in a large sense, if the threat has been abated, they'll start to peel off some of those patrol cars on the outer perimeter. That's the thing I look for. Is anybody exiting? It doesn't appear to be the case right now. And the other thing to look for are these tactical movements that you're seeing on the camera right now. When you've got small units of police officers doing room clearing, then there's clearly still a threat going on. The things you hope for is that the officers drop their weapons, holster their weapons, start to back off a little bit. That's an indication the scene is stable. It doesn't appear as though that's the case there. It looks like there is very much a threat, and they're dealing with that threat right now, despite the fact that it's been a while. It takes a while to have that many police cars respond to the scene. So, as I said, massive response of police, tactical vehicles, room clearing techniques, these are all the earmarks of an active scene.
9: Ed and Josh, please stay with us. We're going to take a quick break as we gather more information about these reports of an active shooter at the Islamic Center of San Diego. An enormous law enforcement presence, as you can see in these images taken moments ago. We'll stay on top of this story and bring you the latest after a quick break. Don't go anywhere.
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13: Some people say that TalkSport is possessed by the Premier League, but that's just not cricket. 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
1: All right, we're following our breaking news. You can see it there, the huge police response in San Diego. There are reports of an active shooter at the Islamic Center of San Diego. Let's bring in Michael Alcazar, retired NYPD detective. Michael, we're now being told or hearing from authorities that this is an active but contained situation. What does that mean?
17: So they'll tell me that they breached the location. Law enforcement has breached the premises and they potentially may have identified where the shooter is. So we might be dealing with a barricade shooter. So the goal here is to extract all victims. Hopefully they can move them safely and quickly while they contain the shooter.
9: We're still working to get details on who those victims may be and what status they might be in. We have not heard many details from law enforcement at this point. In fact, we should go to Josh Campbell because, Josh, I understand you might be learning some new information.
10: Well, as you were just mentioning there, as far as the containment, what that appears to tell us is that there's no longer a threat beyond the area of the police cordon that we see around that area. What's happening right now on the screen is very important for us to watch. We always glean a lot of information by watching the posture of law enforcement, seeing what they're doing. You're seeing there in the parking lot, there are officers that are staged. But what you're seeing here on the screen, and I want to point out for our viewers that we put this on a delay, that's for officer safety here, they're going around that area doing what are called room clearing. They're essentially going. They'll attempt to open a door. You have the first officer there that either opens or breaches the door, and then the rest of the team files in. And this is something that we can likely expect them to do around this large complex. This is something that is often the case whenever you have an active shooter situation. We don't always see it for ourselves, but one of the things that law enforcement has to do before they rule out any ongoing threat is to clear that entire facility, and that's what we're seeing right now. The major question we don't yet know is if there is indeed a suspect, if this was indeed an active shooter, authorities to this point have been calling it a reported active shooter. What is the status of a potential shooter? Is a person in custody? Was there an exchange of gunfire? That's all the detail right now that we are still waiting to hear. We do know that over the course of about the last 20 minutes, they've been bringing numerous people out of that house of worship. This is a place where Muslims come to worship, according to the mosque. You know, they're five times a day they'll come. They have special sermons as well. So it's a very active place where you have people from the Muslim faith in and around the area coming there on any given day. And we saw them coming out, including children. But now we're waiting for details on the particular status of a suspect, if that's indeed the case. And of course, are there any victims? That is something that we're still waiting to hear as well. The final point I note is that often in these very active situations, people obviously want information. We want to know. But just look at the law enforcement posture there. Their focus right now, as we can see, is on trying to determine what happened and trying to clear that area. So the information may follow, you know, second to that. But obviously, we're continuing to ask authorities about the latest. We're waiting additional information. All the local state government officials are saying they've been briefed on the situation right now. Everyone is monitoring, again, waiting for those specific details about the nature of what actually occurred.
1: Yes, and we are being told that we're seeing actually in some of these pictures really nervous parents who are lining the streets. They've obviously gotten word of what has happened at this center that also is home to the Islamic School of San Diego. So you have children of all ages, presumably, in that center. It's a school that is housed on the campus of this center. So a lot of parents incredibly concerned. And there's a reunification center, the San Diego Police Department is reporting, in the off chance that any parents are listening to this, on the Twitter account for the San Diego PD, you can find that information for where that is, that reunification center. Ed, that tells you something if they're establishing the reunification center. Ed Davis, if you can join us, they're establishing this reunification center. What does that tell you at this point in time?
11: The reunification center is a vital component of one of these incidents. While the police officers conduct their searches and secure the areas, there are always concerned parents and relatives of the potential victims that are descending on the scene. So the police officers on the perimeter need to stop the advance on the building by concerned people and have a safe place for them to go to congregate so that, first of all, they're out of the line of fire, but second of all, they're getting updated, immediate information from the scene so that they can be concerned, they can be relieved that their relatives are going to be okay. It's a way to put some control in a very chaotic situation, but it also gives you the ability to provide people with reassurance or sometimes tragic information. So there'll be resources sent there on both sides of that equation so that people will be ready to deal with whatever eventuality occurs.
9: Yeah, I just want to let our viewers know that we're sort of looping some of the images we captured moments ago. These are not live images, in part because there is concern that in an active shooting situation, somebody who's involved in this can flip on CNN and potentially see the scene outside. So these are images taken moments ago, but we understand that this is still an ongoing and active, but as you see on your screen, contained situation at the Islamic Center of San Diego. I want to go back to Michael Alcazar because you were discussing a moment ago what it means that this is now an active but contained site. Take us through the actual process of clearing rooms in this building and identifying where an active shooter might be.
17: So law enforcement is trained to push towards where the shooter is, right? And it sounds like by the reporting, they might have identified a shooter. As Josh mentioned before, they don't stop there. They contain one shooter. They're going to continue searching the building. They're going to go room by room, hallway by hallway to identify any possible potential bad actors. And I'm assuming that's what they're doing now. You know, and that's it. And the idea is to contain the shooters, if not take them out, and then, you know, protect the safety of the victims on scene.
1: And Michael, when that you say contained, there are certainly a range of possibilities for what that could mean in terms of the threat level. Does it tell us anything?
17: I mean, if the shooter's contained, that doesn't mean he's not armed. He could just have barricaded himself. That's a situation that usually happens. So if he's contained, the law enforcement, the SWAT, the emergency services responded, are just keeping him at bay until he surrenders or they take him out. So contained doesn't necessarily mean it's a safe situation. It's still volatile and fast moving. So police are doing their due diligence to maintain safety for everybody while at the same time keeping the shooter contained and at the location, if he's barricaded in a room perhaps. So they're going to keep him there until they evacuate everybody.
9: Ed, one of the things that strikes me about these images is the number of police vehicles outside. You could see that for a long stretch, they dot the road that leads into and seemingly surrounds the Islamic Center. I wonder if you can glean something from the size of the response, if it gives you an indication of exactly what may have happened inside the center.
11: Yes, I've worked with the San Diego police over a long period of time, and it's an enormous police department. And they, the jurisdiction runs almost down to the Mexico line all the way up to La Jolla. So this is right in the core of that geographic area on the northern end of it. But there are hundreds and hundreds of police cars available to them. And when something like this happens, everybody goes. It's just sort of raising the alarm. Every available resource in the city will head towards here. And I think that's what you're seeing. The question is, how far along in the process are we? Some of the officers and the tactical vehicles appear to be standing down a little bit. As Michael said, that might be a case of the shooter being isolated in a room where he has no easy gunshot capability, and they're just trying to wait him out. are he may have been killed. He may be in custody. It's hard to say. This is still active. Ambulances coming in. It's hard to be clear on exactly what's going on inside that building.
1: Yeah, a range of possibilities. But what we do know is this is a mosque in San Diego, the Islamic Center of San Diego, a very large mosque that is also home to a school, the Islamic School of San Diego. And we have learned from police that there was an active shooter situation. We're now being told, Boris, it's active but contained. But what we're watching here is just a huge police response, and we're getting word about parents lining the street, incredibly concerned because there are a number of kids, obviously, who would be going to school here.
9: Yeah, as we noted a moment ago, the campus includes the Islamic School of San Diego. From our experts, based on the movements that we've seen from this helicopter video, it appears that law enforcement is in the process of attempting to clear rooms. And as you heard a moment ago, active but contained, it could potentially mean that they've zeroed in on where the shooter is, though they're not ruling out the possibility that there is perhaps more than one perpetrator. A lot of news to get to. Of course, we're going to keep you updated with the latest as the Arena with Casey Hunt begins after a quick break.
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9: Breaking news at this hour right now. An active shooter reported at an Islamic center in San Diego. Hi, everyone. I'm Casey Hunt. Welcome to the arena. We're going to continue to follow this developing story. You can see the enormous police presence at the Islamic center in San Diego. This footage from moments ago. We're going to go live to CNN security correspondent Josh Campbell, who has been following along here. Josh, what do we know? What don't we know at this hour?
10: Well, there's a lot of information we don't yet know, but we just did hear from San Diego police who say that the scene there is active, but what they're calling contained. And that word contained is very important. That signals to us that whatever the potential threat that may have been there, they don't believe goes beyond the large cordon that you see of just hundreds, it looks like, law enforcement officers that have responded from in and around the San Diego area. Again, this is reports of an active shooter at the Islamic Center of San Diego. This is in the northern part of the city. Now, the details, as I mentioned, are very limited, but we did see this mass influx of law enforcement at the largest mosque there in San Diego. And earlier, and I'll tell our viewers right now, what you're watching on screen, and as we see the officers there moving around the building, we have purposely put that on a delay, and that is for officer safety purposes as they go around the building. But we see this appears to be a methodical clearing of that facility, where you have the tactical teams that will stage outside, they'll breach an entry or open a doorway, and then the team goes in. This is typically what we see in the wake of shooting incidents, where they have to go through, again, the entire property to ensure that there are no additional threats, that there are no additional victims. There's still very little we have right now on a potential suspect or whether indeed shots were fired at all. Again, authorities were saying that there were reports of an active shooter. So we're awaiting those details, also awaiting information on any potential victims. Tragically, as we have seen in so many of these incidents, that you have people that are impacted, maybe not even physically, but psychologically. We've seen on our affiliate images there, you see numerous people being brought out by police that included children that were there inside that house of worship. According to the Islamic Center, they have the regular five-day prayers that Muslims adhere to. They have special services that take place. So very much an active place where people in and around the community come to worship. Now, that their day obviously rocked by reports of gunfire here. Now we're seeing Again, from our affiliate, people being brought out in a very methodical fashion. Still no indication on any number of victims, any potential information about the suspect. We do know that a lot of these houses of worship, both of the Islamic as well as the Jewish faith, often will have security on site for congregants that come in order to ensure their safety. And so there's a lot we're waiting to hear about what actually transpired here. But we know just dozens and dozens, if not hundreds, of police there on the scene.
9: Yeah, Josh, can I just follow up by asking you about that? I mean, it is visually incredibly striking to see the sheer number of cars. Can you offer any perspective from your years, both working in law enforcement and also covering it for us here at CNN, as to what this may indicate, how often something like this may happen?
10: Yeah, well, when I was with the FBI, I worked closely with the San Diego Police Department, and this is an agency that has a very large area to cover, but they have a lot of personnel, highly trained, but also they work very closely with the multiple law enforcement agencies that are around that area, the local city, the county, as well as the California Highway Patrol. So anytime you get reports that there is any potential shooter, you'll have this surge of law enforcement that responds, and some agencies will, what they call, self-deploy. They'll go just in case if they are actually needed. And so we're seeing visually on our screen what appears to be the result of that, where you have just dozens and dozens of law enforcement officers that have responded here outside the Islamic City. They have part of the interstate exit now completely blocked off because it's filled with law enforcement officers that are there on scene. Final point I'll say is that while they have, it appears, more resources than they would ever need there on site, we can tell a lot from the posture of law enforcement. I'll warn people that if you are in the San Diego area, take your cues from law enforcement until they give the all clear. Listen to them. Don't go to this area. But as we kind of analyze some of these pictures, we no longer see the emergent kind of phase of this where you have officers rushing in, coming in, lights and sirens, an influx of ambulances often. We're not seeing that right now, which means that if there was indeed an emergent phase here, if there were indeed shots fired, that has been resolved to some degree. We don't yet know whether the person has been arrested, if there's indeed a shooter, whether the person has barricaded. All authorities are saying right now that it has been contained, but so far no all

0: There were also nervous parents that were seen lining the street outside the building, hoping to be reunited with their children. There is a K through 12 school on the site of this center. Can you talk a little bit about what these agents are facing here? We, of course, are working with limited information about what has happened, but this is, of course, being reported as an active situation.
1: Yeah, and Josh's description of the event was very succinct and very accurate. So jumping from there is right now there is in an active shooter there is no such thing technically as contained, because as long as the person is armed and has access to potential victims, then that containment isn't part of the strategy. So what that tells me is they do not have at this moment an active threat to any hostages that they are aware of. There's no gunfire. I mean, as we saw in Uvalde, tragically, they heard gunfire and didn't do anything. Here, they're not hearing gunfire. Here, they're not hearing an emergent threat. So they are holding position, trying to figure out the reason for the report, whether there are any victims, and basically trying to understand what's going on in there. But you can't just walk in and say, hey, who's in charge here? You have to clear room by room by room by room. And that's why it's always helpful to have what appears to, you know, a civilian to be a surplus of officers.
0: Steve, let me pause you for just a second. I'm sorry to interrupt you, but please stand by. Josh Campbell has some breaking news to report. Josh?
2: Well, as this often is the case, after the emergent phase here, we continue to get information. We're now hearing from the San Diego Police Department. They're saying that the threat at the Islamic Center has been, quote, neutralized. Before, there were reports of an active shooter. Now they're confirming that there was indeed a threat. And now this individual has been what they're calling neutralized. We've seen in past incidents that word neutralized can mean various different things. It could mean that the person has been apprehended. It could also mean that the suspect was engaged by law enforcement with gunfire. Sometimes people take their own life before they're about to be arrested. But nevertheless, that is important news for the people there in and around that community. They're saying that there is no longer a threat, Casey. That person, in their words, has been neutralized. We're, of course, waiting additional information on who that person was, what actually occurred, and any potential number of victims.
0: Yeah, I was just going to say, Josh, at this hour, all we know is that the police department has said that the person, the threat has been neutralized, but we don't know exactly what transpired or anything about potential casualties here.
2: That's right. Absolutely. We're waiting that information.
0: Steve Moore, if you're still with us, can I just get you to weigh in on what Josh is reporting here? And of course, we're updating kind of our reporting because this is just coming in here that the San Diego Police Department has told reporters, has put out publicly that the threat, and this is the quote, the threat at the Islamic Center has been neutralized.
1: Okay, that's a nice way of saying I believe that the suspect is no longer physically capable of becoming a threat. If they had arrested him, there would have been, I believe, a statement saying that he was in custody. And it also indicates that it wasn't a false alarm, which, you know, some people might suspect when there's really nothing going on that they can see operationally. So apparently, from what we're seeing, there was an active shooter there, or there was an active threat. That threat has been, I believe, though I can't confirm to you that it was physically stopped. And that right now they are in kind of a mop-up phase, but a mop-up phase is extremely complicated because you don't know at this point whether there was just one shooter, if there was a shooter, if there was more than one assailant, whether there were devices left behind. So even though you have your apparent threat neutralized, you have to go through as if there could be another assailant or other hazards that were left behind by this threat, as they call it.
0: Right. Well, and of course, I want to make sure that we are thinking of the people who are so worried about their loved ones who may have been here just as

0: as we talk about what exactly it is that law enforcement is facing. And here we can only hope and pray that that does not mean that there have been significant casualties. But Josh Campbell, I know you have some updated information for us. What do you know?
1: Well, sadly, we're learning there has been a fatality. This reporting comes from our colleagues Mark Morales and Holmes Liebrand. There was indeed a shooting incident that occurred here at the Islamic Center. Law enforcement sources tell them, and again, at least one individual was killed during this incident. We don't know the status of any other potential victims in this case. We don't know if this is someone who just showed up there completely unaffiliated with this area, opening fire, or what the details are. We're awaiting that information. But sadly, we are learning at least one person killed. We're also learning, as you were mentioning there, from law enforcement, the San Diego police, there is no longer a threat as the suspect here has been, quote, neutralized, in their words. Of course, there will now be a massive investigation here to try to determine, first of all, who this individual is. The first thing authorities will want to do after there is no longer a lingering threat is to what's called FID this person, fully identify them. Who is this person? Sometimes that's done very quickly. If someone actually has identification on them, the suspect. Sometimes we've seen in past incidents where a gunman will come to a location without any identification. And so that obviously makes it more difficult for authorities to try to identify who this person is. They'll also be looking around this area to try to determine how the person actually, actually got there. Is there a vehicle? Again, we've seen no indication this is the case just yet, but we've seen in past incidents where if there is indeed a suspect vehicle that is identified, authorities will want to fully clear that vehicle, often using bomb technicians as well, the bomb disposal units, just to make sure there is no potential threat inside that vehicle. And then if there is indeed a vehicle, they can often be a treasure trove of clues to try to, again, identify the person. And then the last in all of this, after they determine who this person is, of course, is to get to the why. What was the motive? We're talking here, of course, about a house of worship with the Islamic faith. We know that we are in a heightened threat environment as it relates to political violence in this country. And so a lot of questions that we still have, even as we await authorities to give us the full picture on whether there are any additional victims. We know based on some of our affiliate coverage there that we've been watching, authorities have been going through that building very methodically. We can only imagine looking for additional threats, looking, Casey, for any potential victims.
0: Josh, can I ask you again, drawing on the wide experience that you have here, if we know there was one fatality, when we start to learn about these events and how they transpire, is it usually that we're hearing that, if you say a threat has been neutralized, it's possible that the person in question, the fatality in question, is the aggressor in this case? Obviously, it may not be. I'd be interested to hear you speak a little bit to that. And does what they know or not know about someone in this kind of a situation drive the early response? This sort of overwhelming response that we are seeing here. If this was, say, a disgruntled employee at this location, as we've seen in some, shooting incidents in the past, would we be seeing this kind of response? Or does this indicate that we may be looking at something that's an outsider with a troubling motive?
1: No, it's a very important question. And, once they are able to actually identify someone, they will then be able to work with the Islamic Center there to try to determine, was this someone who was affiliated or was it someone who was completely unaffiliated? That would be an important piece of information. Also, sadly, what we've seen as well is that anyone who may have been in that area whenever this happened and may have potentially seen or heard what occurred is now a potential witness. And, we've seen these images, just heartbreaking images of children being walked out of there under the supervision and protection of law enforcement to try to get them out of the building as police did their searching. But authorities will want to know, did anyone recognize who this person was? Did this individual say anything, any type of utterance, anything, anti-Islamic, for example, again, to try to get to any potential motive? And often cases, sadly, in these situations, people will try to make sense of what is often very senseless, especially if we're talking about targeted violence here. But we have seen in those instances where people are proud of what they're about to do and may actually leave behind some kind of evidence indicating about what's to take place. Again, we are in the early stages of this. We don't yet know whether this was someone affiliated with the House of Worship, whether this was someone specifically targeting the Islamic faith. specifically targeting someone there, a lot of questions, but authorities come in this with their eyes wide open, leave everything on the table until they start narrowing down the identity, narrowing down the motive.
0: Yeah. All right. Stand by for us, Josh. And, of course, let us know as you get more reporting on this live unfolding situation. I want to check in now with Jonathan Rackrow. He is CNN law enforcement analyst and a former Secret Service agent. Jonathan, thanks very much for being here. You've, of course, been listening to our coverage. We still have few details at this hour. But, of course, law enforcement in the process of responding to this, still this enormous, overwhelming presence. What are some of the things that you would be thinking about? Were you one of the people responding here?
2: Well, the first thing that comes to mind is that this is a house of worship. And what we've seen is that houses of worship, regardless of the religion, are targets of opportunity. And the reason being is they represent soft targets combined with this symbolic significance and open access that makes them really an attractive target for a hostile actor. And again, we're seeing that happen today. So when you see this overwhelming police response, that's not a coincidence. That is by design, because they know that these attacks oftentimes are very well planned. You typically see some sort of pre-attack surveillance and monitoring before an attack to understand the very specific points of vulnerability. Law enforcement knows this, so they rehearse and they work with houses of worship across the country to really coordinate what a response like this would look like. And it's even more critical when you have this house of worship associated with a school. So you now have children that are there. So that brings a different dynamic that law enforcement has to be aware of. They most likely have trained with this with this location, among many others in the area, on how a active shooter, hostile aggressor response would look like by law enforcement. But right now it sounds like the emergent and critical phases are over. So now we're starting to go into that recovery phase. There's still, as Josh was saying, there's a lot we do not know. We don't know what's going on inside the building. Most likely they're doing their secondary and third searches to ensure that there are no other threats that are present. But also at the same time, this is a crime scene. So they got to start preserving all items of evidentiary value. They need to try to identify, who this individual is to ensure that there's no secondary attack either at this location or any other house of worship in the area.
0: Yeah, Jonathan, thank you very much for that. Stand by for me. I want to go back to Josh Campbell, who has some more breaking information about the unfolding nature of this investigation. Josh?
1: Well, we're learning for clarity. We were talking earlier about the person that we reported was indeed killed in the shooting. We're learning that was a victim. So we're, again, trying to gather additional information about whether anyone else may have been impacted. We're also now learning that in addition to just this massive wave of law enforcement that we've seen show up, the ATF is now on scene as well. According to that agency, special agents from their Los Angeles division there in San Diego surged to this area. They bring a lot to the table in a shooting investigation, because one question will be, obviously, what type of firearm was used here? Was it obtained legally? And that is something that the ATF will work to determine. They can actually analyze a firearm, analyze the actual ammunition, compare that to other firearms and ammunition that it has in this massive database to determine whether this was used in any other potential crime in the past. They do what's called firearm tracing, again, to try to determine the legality of this individual actually obtaining that weapon. Why is that important? Because if this person is indeed alive and will be charged, that could be an additional charge. Whether the person has been neutralized by law enforcement in the sense that they're no longer alive, there will be a question about how they got the weapon. And if indeed, as we've seen in past cases, someone assisted this person unlawfully in doing that, they could face potential legal jeopardy as well. Again, those are all possibilities. We don't have any indication that that will indeed happen. But all of those resources now on scene as they move from the emergent phase, authorities saying the suspect is neutralized, now very much into the investigation in earnest to determine who this person was, why he did it, and rule out whether anyone else was involved.
0: Yeah. So, Josh, just to circle back and recap, as we've been having this conversation live, for anyone that may just be joining us, you've reported that the San Diego police have said, one, the threat at the Islamic Center of San Diego has been neutralized. You've also reported here that there is one victim, and this someone, the victim of the person who was the aggressor here. Can you talk a little bit about the threats that have been facing houses of worship? And I think it's worth underscoring here that this center is the site not just of a mosque, not just a place of worship, but also a school. So many nervous parents, we've seen video of them waiting and some people being escorted away as well. Can you talk a little bit about what these houses of worship, whether it's a mosque, whether it's a synagogue, other places in our heightened political environment, what they have been doing to respond, what kind of presence may have been at this mosque to meet somebody who wished to do others harm?
1: Yeah, no, it's an important question because we are in indeed this elevated threat environment. Obviously, we have been for some time. It's something that authorities have warned about, this kind of toxic political climate that we're in. Obviously, we've been reporting on just the surge of anti-Semitism in this country, which is off the charts. But the FBI, other agencies also warning that other faiths, to include the Islamic faith, face threats as well. And that is something that across the board will, you know, concern authorities. In fact, over the course of about the last 3.5 years, whenever we would see reports that law enforcement has beefed up security at a particular Jewish houses of worship in various cities as well, just because the threats are indeed elevated. And again, all it takes is one individual that may be inspired by some type of hatred to obtain a firearm, which is very easy to do in this country, to then go and try to inflict some type of violence. And so this is something that authorities have been working to try to quell. One thing that is important that authorities will also be working to do after they identify this person is determine, is this someone who was on their radar in the past? Is this someone who had potentially made threats against either this particular institution, the Islamic Center of San Diego, maybe threats to Muslims in general, other organizations across the country? Is this someone that they knew? Did they investigate who this person was? Or is this someone who was entirely off any radar, and this may have been their first potential act of violence that they go and then try to perpetrate, which is obviously much more difficult to try to stop if there hasn't been some type of pattern of threats actually made. But nevertheless, that is a big question as well. Did any law enforcement agency in this country know who this person was? And did this person actually have some type of criminal past?
0: Really good points, all. And I want to bring this in as well. This according to a CNN affiliate, KFMB. This is reporting. You can find it on CNN.com, that a retiree who lives close to the Islamic Center of San Diego says that he was eating lunch at his home when he heard a spate of gunfire come from the direction of the mosque. He noted there's also, of course, a school there. The retiree told our CNN affiliate that he heard two more rounds of gunfire. He said they sounded like they came from a semi-automatic weapon. After calling 911, he waited and then saw the swarm of ambulances. So this, again, an account, not an eyewitness, but someone who heard this unfolding situation earlier. That's what they told our CNN affiliate. Josh Campbell, that seems to at least confirm that, and I know you had reported that there was a shooting incident here. Now we have this person telling us that they heard what sounded to them like semi-automatic fire.
1: That's right. And all of those eyewitnesses and ear witnesses will be important. Again, authorities are would first be trying to identify any threat that's there, which they now say has been neutralized. But then also what's been happening, and I'll remind our viewers, the images that you're seeing of law enforcement going into the building, we put that on a delay for officer safety. We don't want to be telegraphing what officer tactical teams are about to do. But we've seen them going through that building, and that's because they have to rule out whether there are indeed any additional shooters that are there as well. And, you know, if there is additional gunfire, obviously they'll vector towards the sound of that. But absent that, they have to rule it out. But as you mentioned, the authorities will be working to try to determine how many shots may have been fired, and then obviously trying to determine the full extent of any potential victims that may have been there. One thing that authorities will do once they arrive on the scene, the forensic examiners, after the scene is, you know, determined there's no longer a threat, is try to identify every single round of ammunition that this person fired. When a firearm fires a bullet, it then ejects a shell casing, which authorities will then identify. They'll label, again, to try to count to determine how many shots were actually fired, and if to the extent that they can, the direction that every single one of those shots went as well. You know, some situations, and this happens, I can tell you, even as a law enforcement officer, if a law enforcement officer fires their weapon, they'll work to determine, is there any potential that the round of ammunition went beyond this target, you know, somewhere else in and around that area as well. And so they just want to try to rule all of that out. We know that a lot of businesses, schools, other houses of worship around that area were placed into lockdown immediately after that happened, as authorities tried to determine exactly what happened. No word of any potential victims outside of that law enforcement cordon there, but a lot of work that they still have to do, both physically and as obviously investigatively.
0: Absolutely. And of course, we have more information now coming in from eyewitness accounts and, as Josh referred to them, ear witness accounts. A witness, a woman who lives across the street from the Islamic Center of San Diego, she lives there with her husband and two daughters, says she was eating lunch in her kitchen when she heard explosions, her word, outside. She went upstairs to her daughter's bedroom and she looked out the window. She says she saw children playing outside at the Islamic Center's playground and she saw them start heading into the building. The woman called 911, and while she was on the phone with emergency services, she says she saw a uniformed officer be shot. This is what she told us. Quote, he received 2-3 impacts and then he fell. And 911 asked me if he was okay. And I said, yes, he just stood up. I told them to hurry up because there are so many kids, she said. She then subsequently called her husband and her 12-year-old daughter's school, which was just a few blocks away. And she says that school remained on lockdown. Again, this an eyewitness speaking with CNN. So, Josh, what is that additional texture here, this her being able to go up to her bedroom window, look out the window, see a man in uniform be shot, he gets up. There are also, in her purview, children that are leaving a playground and going into the building.
1: Someone who was actually there, you know, seeing what happened, that does raise the question about whether the person that may have been struck here and killed, we're obviously referring to this person as a victim, whether that was a member of the security team that was there at the mosque. This eyewitness describing the person as well wearing some type of uniform. If indeed we're talking about a law enforcement style uniform, that would make sense. It's unclear whether this is an area that San Diego police routinely patrols on site. We know that they're obviously going around houses of worship in order to patrol. But we do know, because of the heightened threat environment that we're in, Islamic centers, the members of the Jewish faith will often have full-time security on site just because of the elevated threat environment and just the range of potential threats that we've seen. But as you mentioned, this information that we're continuing to get from people who were there, who were hearing things, who were seeing things, that providing important insight for us, but also will be very critical for this investigation.
0: Yeah. So, Josh Campbell is going to, of course, continue reporting. We're getting additional eyewitness information in here to CNN. One person speaking to our cameras there on the ground outside the Islamic Center of San Diego. Let's watch.
3: That are so young, I can't even imagine what they're going through right now, and not exactly sure how many people have been hit or how many people have been killed.
4: Did you get any word as to where the shooter was?
3: I just heard that they said that they had infiltrated the inside of the building. I wasn't sure exactly. I could hear the officers shouting to evacuate in the background, and it was, you know, paralyzing and so frightening. And at the same time, you know, I had to drop everything and come directly to make sure, you know, our community is safe and they're okay and they know that they're not alone in this really insane time.
0: Josh Campbell, what do you make of what she said there? And of course, you know, as we look at just the enormous response presence, we've now had two eyewitness accounts that have spoken of the small children that were in this space, in this area, as this shooting incident was unfolding. That might give us a little bit, unfortunately, of explanation for why this response looks the way that it does. And of course, we're still waiting to understand fully what the ramifications might be.
1: No, that's right. I mean, it's heartbreaking to think that the number of small children now impacted, and this, you know, coast to coast in this country, we see this on any given day. Even if someone is not impacted physically by violence, there's huge emotional trauma that will often result as well. And again, we're hearing those stories. We've been seeing the congregants being brought out there, at least we did earlier, by law enforcement. You can imagine the trauma those people were feeling, just trying to make sure that you know, themselves were safe and people that they knew were safe. We are getting some new information on who who the actual victim was here that we believe was shot by an active shooter there at the situation. The chairman of this mosque is telling the New York Times that the person was killed was a security guard who worked there on site. And that, of course, tracks with what we heard earlier from the eyewitness who said that it appears that that person was wearing some type of uniform. Again, the new information appears that that person, according to the mosque, was a security guard. And, you know, obviously in this heightened threat environment, it's often they are the front line of defense for people who are simply trying to go about their day and worship as they see, that's as they choose to do. We're in an era where oftentimes these organizations have to have their own security. And here, tragically, we are hearing that it was indeed a security guard who then fell victim to gunfire here. Of course, we don't yet know if this is if there was some type of engagement with the shooter or whether this person was targeted, whether the security officer, whether the person fired and the security officer was then responding and, you know, obviously tragically life taken in this incident. But that critical piece of new information, we don't yet know if there are any additional victims that may have been inside as well. As of right now, no reports of any additional injuries. And critically, we're not seeing the influx of ambulances that we often, you know, sadly see in mass shooting type situations. But a critical piece of information there, the person who was indeed shot. And it just shows you, you know, why in this era of political, the toxic political climate, why these houses of worship even need security? Because sadly, you know, no place in this country appears immune from gun violence.
0: Yeah, I mean, it's honestly, it's hard to keep the reaction off of. It's hard for me to keep my reaction off of my face when you say that it's good news that we're not being swarmed by ambulances, that that's the reality in which we live, Josh, especially because this is a school and a house of worship, and these were very small children playing on the playground. The Council for American Islamic Relations just released this statement about the school children who were inside this building. The local community leaders, of course, confirmed that at least one member of the mosque was killed. Josh Campbell reporting there, citing the New York Times, that it was a guard at the Islamic Center. Here's what CARE had to say. Quote, "We strongly condemn this horrifying act of violence at the Islamic Center of San Diego. Our thoughts are with everyone impacted by this attack. No one should ever fear for their safety while attending prayers or studying at an elementary school. We are working to learn more about this incident, and we encourage everyone to keep this community in your prayers." So again, Josh Campbell, and this is citing the Council on American Islamic Relations with some information. A local community leader speaking with CARE in San Diego has confirmed at least one member of the mosque was killed. Now, of course, I don't want to make a leap and say that these are two different people, the guard and this member of the mosque, or the same person that we are talking about here. And again, we want to make sure we're citing community leaders when we talk about this. But it underscores, of course, the point you're making that this is obviously directly impacting this Islamic community in San Diego, but it's going to ripple through Islamic communities across the country.
1: That's right. And I think we can expect that various police departments across the country, if past this prelude, we will likely see additional security beefed up at various houses of worship across the country. And that's not just of the Islamic faith. We often see in these situations, if there is indeed a particular faith that is targeted, law enforcement will often provide additional patrols around, you know, various different faiths, just out of an abundance of caution whenever we see, sadly, an incident like this happens. But again, you can That's not only the reverberation from a security standpoint, but you can imagine just the fear that, you know, Muslims in this country are likely facing right now, knowing that on any given day, just going to your house of worship, a place where school children go to learn here as well, can be rocked by gun violence. And then, you know, as we often see, sadly, so often you see these mass evacuations bringing people out. They appear traumatized, again, trying to determine the status of people that they may know and love. That word, Casey, that we often hear, which it always strikes me, and we use it so much that law enforcement does, a reunification center. I mean, that phrase has just become so commonplace in this country. because we see so much gun violence. What that means is they have to have a place for people who may have been at the scene of a shooting to reunite with their loved ones. And that's what happens behind the scenes where no camera actually goes, because the authorities will often try to keep the media away from that. But that's, you know, I've been in those as a law enforcement officer. When you have family members that are reuniting with their loved ones, it is gut-wrenching. Obviously, loved ones who get the news that their loved one isn't coming home, obviously very, very terrible. But that's what authorities say is happening right now, setting up a reunification center. And again, we hope that that we don't hear additional information about other potential victims, as sad as it is right now, hearing at least one fatality.
0: Yeah, and worth noting, Josh, that we here at CNN have now independently confirmed that it was the security guard at the mosque who was killed. We're, of course, awaiting additional information about what else may have played out at this facility. One question I have, Josh, I think is I'm looking at what the local news is talking about as we're taking our affiliate coverage, as there seemed to be some question about where the shooter was, inside or outside of the facility. And of course, we do have here at CNN an eyewitness account of seeing someone outside. Right, she's looking out her window from her house across the street, and she sees something go on there. But we're still waiting, of course, for more details from the authorities. What does it tell you, and why is this an important question of whether they were inside the building or outside the building?
1: Well, it's important because, you know, obviously in a situation where you have actual security, they're not just staged inside an area, but they're also patrolling the exterior as well, to the extent of House of Worship even has the resources to hire security guards to do just that. I can tell you where I am here, you know, north of San Diego and Los Angeles, at various Jewish institutions as well as Islamic institutions. You'll see a security posture that is there and meant for you to see whenever you walk by. And that in itself could potentially serve as a deterrent if someone is trying to, you know, cause harm. They want you to know that security is here. And of course, that says something else about the state of this nation, that people have to have security just to go pray. But that is the question here. Was this someone whose job was to patrol the exterior, saw someone who may have appeared out of place, perhaps, you know, was indeed shots that were fired and this person engaged? Being outside is very critical. And we also know that in these types of houses of worship, there is often security inside as well. But of course, the major goal, if there is a threat, stop it before it even gets inside. And here, there's a lot we're still waiting to hear in this situation. But obviously, you imagine if a gunman is able to make it inside of a house of worship like this with multiple people, to include children. I mean, I don't even want to think about, you know, the potential there if the security guard here hadn't appears to have intervened. But we know the suspect now neutralized. We're waiting additional information on that person. Again, the main question we have right now is, what was the motive? Why did this person decide to do this? And, you know, this act of violence that has obviously rocked this community and Muslims across the country.
0: It absolutely has. And Josh, we also have this just in here to CNN. The FBI has said they are assisting law enforcement in the wake of this mosque shooting. To be expected, I imagine. The FBI said, quote, this is an active and fluid scene, and that they are, quote, assessing the situation. What does that tell you?
1: So the FBI San Diego field office, it's its own FBI division responsible for the Southern California. They have terrorism squads there, much like other FBI field offices across the country. And in this instance, one big question will be, what was this person motivated by? Was this indeed an act of political violence, which would then fall within the range of terrorism? Was this a hate crime, which is indeed a violation of federal law? Obviously, there won't be a prosecution if indeed the suspect was killed here, either in exchange of gunfire or at the person's own hand. But nevertheless, we see the FBI getting involved just by the very nature of the target that we're talking about here, a Muslim house of worship, which is certainly within their remit to investigate. But also, just as important, what we've seen in situations, I mean, think about the recent shooter at the White House Correspondents' Dinner, where this is something that happened in Washington, D.C., but very quickly they determined there was a California nexus to this person. And so the FBI picks up the phone, calls their field office here in the L.A. area and says, hey, we need your help. That is often the case in a situation like this as well. As we learn more about who this person was, if indeed it determines that there are clues, information about this person that may emanate from out of state, either their address, their associates, the FBI is spread out across this country, and they can quickly jump into action to try to assist local investigators there with trying to determine who this person was and where the investigation goes from here.
0: Steve Moore, I think, is still with us. And Josh, thank you. He's going to stand by because he's got some more reporting to do. Steve, can I just ask for your analysis? We've gotten a few more pieces of information coming in here as you've been standing by during our coverage, namely that we have confirmed that there's been one fatality, at least one victim, and it was a security guard at the mosque. The presence of such a guard, of course, a sign of the polarized times that we live in.
5: Yeah, and that's one of the tragic things that, as you've discussed, that in the world we live in. But at the same time, not having the security guard may have resulted in more fatalities. That whether or not the guard was tragically lost, he probably delayed the shooter. I responded to a Jewish community center years ago that had no guards, and there was nothing to slow the shooter down. And so the person did their job, sadly, as well as they could. The other thing about being a security guard at one of these potential targets is that you're wearing a uniform and you are frequently posted at a certain place. And as Josh mentions, there will be patrols, but at other times you're going to be at a specific location. That makes you the first target. A lot of organizations I've seen are now going to plainclothes security people so that they aren't the first fatalities, and then the shooter goes into the facility. Keeping them ununiformed actually puts some doubt into the shooter's mind.
0: So in a situation like this, and again, we are piecing together information from eyewitnesses, from authorities. You've talked a little bit about a guard in uniform, potentially not in uniform. We've got this question about whether this shooter was inside or outside the building. There were eyewitness reports that there were children playing outside the building. So potentially, either way, there could have been fatalities inside or outside. But from a security perspective, if you're thinking about this, if you're a house of worship, where are you putting, whether your guards are in uniform or plain clothes, do they need to be patrolling the hallways? Do they need to be posted outside? What is the difference and why does it matter if the person was able to access the inside of the building, perhaps without, in the absence of a confrontation with an armed guard outside?
5: No, that's a very valid point, Casey. I think strategy needs to be looked at. Protective strategy needs to be looked at. I think the WISE organizations are now setting up a perimeter of locked doors to delay the obviously glass doors and things like that are not going to prevent a shooter from getting there. But if you delay them 2 to 3 minutes, that gives time for the police to arrive. It also lets you save your people inside, and even your security guard inside can return fire outside without being an immediate victim. So if the shooter and the security guard had their confrontation inside, that's one issue. It's a totally different strategic situation if the security guard confronted the shooter outside. That would be a much better indication going forward that their procedures worked to a certain extent. And at that point, you have to decide what the best way is for the security guard to engage a potential threat.
0: Yeah. All right. Steve, stand by for me. I want to go back to Josh Campbell with some additional breaking news. Josh?
1: Well, this is indeed breaking, and I'll warn our viewers that this information is based on a preliminary investigation. As we often see in these cases, some information can shift, but at least as we're learning right now, critical new information, sources telling our colleagues John Miller and Mark Morales that it appears in addition to the security guard victim who was shot here in the situation, two men were found near the mosque, believed to be suspects. Both appear to be dead from self-inflicted wounds. So again, we have the security guard, who law enforcement and mosque officials say was killed in this incident. Law enforcement sources now telling CNN that also nearby the mosque, there were two men believed to be suspects. They believe that they died from self-inflicted gunshot wounds. Now, of course, that raises a whole series of questions. The first of all, if indeed it turns out that there are two suspects, that is almost never the case in a situation like this involving any type of mass shooting. We have indeed seen them. I mean, you look several years ago here near where I am in L.A. in the San Bernardino terrorist attack. That was a man and a wife that conducted that attack. That was two, but rarely is that the case. But here we're learning from law enforcement sources telling John Miller and Mark Morales it appears two suspects both died from self-inflicted gunshot wounds. Of course, the big question for authorities now trying to fully identify who these people were. The questions you and I were talking about earlier still stand, and that is first of all, ruling out whether they were affiliated at all with this mosque, which may not be the case at all. This mosque may have been targeted specifically because these people were trying to target people of the Muslim faith. That is something authorities are trying to determine right now. They would try to identify them and then try to determine if there's any indication of what the motive might have been.
0: All right. Josh Campbell, I'm going to let you make some additional phone calls, but we may be back with you in just a moment. Again, Josh's new reporting there. Two men were found dead nearby, believed to be suspects. As we wait for more information to come in here from our law enforcement sources and analysts, I want to talk a little bit with our political panel, which, you know, we had planned to have a different conversation today, but as is too often the case in America, we find ourselves instead covering a situation where there are Americans, children, under threat. And David Axelrod, I mean, I think we need to be careful in that we don't know what the motive of these people are yet. But this, at the same time, no matter who committed this crime, this is a house of worship. These are people who went to pray, who went to study, who went about their daily lives, and who are instead confronted by this. And it does raise questions about not just the problem we have with gun violence, random gun violence in America, but the problem we have with targeted political violence and religious-based violence in America.
6: Yeah, I mean, I don't want to do what we do so often and jump into recriminations. And I think we should take a moment to say how profoundly sad this is, but also how sad it is that it is no longer uncommon to hear these stories. We're sort of numbed to it in some ways. It is a sickness in our society, and we need to recognize that instead of adjust to the new reality of
0: it. I think it's important to make sure that we are not numb to this, and I certainly...
6: No, I'm not suggesting you are.
0: No, but I think that you're making an extraordinarily good point.
6: But obviously the heated nature of our discourse and social media has contributed a great deal to that. Our politicians have mirrored that, creates an environment in which these things become more common. And we as a society have to decide, and we, our leaders, have to decide, is this an acceptable price to pay to make points? I hope that we can pull back from the abyss, but
0: David Urban, I mean, I'm thinking of you obviously have a background where you fought for our country. You know what it's like to be in a situation where you're expecting or potentially prepared for violence to unfold. You and I were both attending the White House Correspondents' Dinner. And I was struck by what you said about the difference. And in that case, there were so many federal law enforcement agents ready to jump to the defense of the president and everyone else in that room. It's not the same as being in one of these vulnerable situations where you are not in defended by people you don't know who is coming to help you. But you know a little bit now about the difference between being prepared for violence and not being prepared to take it on, and what that means for Americans.
7: Hey, you know, Axe is right. There's the price that America pays for this, it's too high a toll, regardless of this is people who worked at the mosque or it's political violence. Violence in general in America is just out of control. And I'm not quite sure why. There's always been assassinations, political assassinations, the beginning of our country, right? But somehow, somewhere along the way, it's gotten, exponentially worse. I'm not sure if it was the Menendez brothers or if it was Columbine, but somewhere along the way, something changed, right? And it just became so much more prevalent. To Axe's point, every day you turn on the television and there's some new tragedy, and people kind of click the channel and move on. You know, before people would be glued to it. I'm not sure if it's social media. I'm not sure what's changed in society that's made it okay to express yourself like this, to go in and do violence against somebody, whether it's politically motivated or whether it's mental illness, whether it's religiously motivated. Something has gone wrong in our country that we need to address, not just as Democrats or Republicans, but as human beings.
0: As humans. I want to bring Charles Blow and Leanne Caldwell into our conversation in just a moment. But first, Josh Campbell, you've got some new information about who these two men who were found dead are.
1: Where they are, and it's actually important because, you know, we were discussing earlier, based on our new reporting, that they believe two suspects were found nearby, both from self-inflicted gunshot wounds. We're hearing from sources telling our colleague Mark Morales they were believed to have been in a vehicle there near the mosque, and that is important because, as we were discussing earlier, if indeed a shooter or now multiple shooters arrive in a vehicle, that will be key to try to identify who these people were, if indeed they have no type of identification that are on them, as we've seen in some situations. I have to be honest, you know, as I was saying earlier, we rarely hear of two people involved in what appears to be some type of attack like this. Again, we don't know the motive, whether this was someone who was targeting the mosque because of its faith, whether it was targeting someone there, whether it was someone actually associated with the Islamic Center. We get a lot of questions that we don't have. But, you know, as a former investigator, when you hear two people now allegedly complicit in some type of attack, that raises a series of questions that authorities are still trying to get the answers to right now. But again, we understand that one security guard was killed and then two men were found in a nearby vehicle apparently died from self-inflicted wounds.
0: Josh, we've just had a video released on social media from the Imam Taha Hassaneh, and I apologize if I'm mispronouncing his name. The video says this, quote, "I wanted to send this message to the entire Muslim community in San Diego. Alhamdulillah, we are safe. The entire school is safe. All the kids, all the staff, all the teachers are safe." And it looks like we have the video, actually, that the Imam put out on social media. So let's watch that. We'll talk about it on the other side.
8: Assalamu alaikum wa rahmatullahi wa barakatuh. This is Imam Taha from the Islamic Center of San Diego. I wanted to send this message to the entire Muslim community in San Diego. Alhamdulillah, we are safe. The entire school is safe. All the kids, all the staff, and the teachers are safe out of the Islamic Center. We have few casualties, not confirmed yet. There is no threat at this moment, but we want everyone to stay away from the Islamic Center of San Diego. We are closed for the rest of the day. Stay safe, stay at home, and make a lot of prayers and a lot of dua. Assalamu alaikum.
0: So Josh, he says there both that all the kids, all the staff, and the teachers are safe, but also adds, we have a few casualties not confirmed yet.
1: That's right. And the latter part is what we're still trying to sort out. We've been reporting, obviously, on the security guard that was killed. But now with this new reporting that two potential suspects were also there on site, it's difficult to understand what the number refers to there fully with casualties. But nevertheless, great news that we're hearing there from the Islamic leader saying that none of the staff were impacted, none of the children, none of the families that were there worshiping. Obviously, you know, based on the affiliate footage that we saw, the helicopters, just the sheer number of people that were coming out of that building, you can imagine just how catastrophic this could have been if you had someone making their way inside that building with the intent on causing as much life loss of life as possible. Again, we don't yet know why this went the way it did. Did the security guard confront the suspects and then they fled? I have to tell you, I mean, the fact that they appear to have died both from self-inflicted gunshot wounds raises a ton of questions we just, I don't think, are anywhere near close to answering right now. But obviously your heart goes out to the members of the congregation there, knowing that according to the imam there, that it appears everyone that was there, members of the faith community, as well as the children, are now safe.
0: Yeah, no, very, very important. All right, Josh, let's keep working. I want to turn at Charles, just, you know, as we are heading toward the top of the hour here, thinking through this, and to Josh's point, some very strange circumstances here. We don't know the motive yet for these two, but it underscores, as we were discussing, the nature of life in America today, and raises so many questions about how it is that we got here and why this happens so often.
9: Right. I will disagree just a little with these really smart men on the other side of the table. I don't think it's about sickness. I think this is a policy failure. Other countries have people who are angry. Other countries have people who are disgruntled. Other countries have people with political agendas. Only we have this. As of April, we had 121 mass shootings in America. That's just a third of the year. I understand your point that, you know, we can't afford to be desensitized to it. We're human beings. We can't help it. It happens, you know, multiple times a month. And the only thing that could stop this from happening is policy, which we refuse to engage. Instead, we say, put a bunch of security guards at your church. We say it is okay to sell our children bulletproof backpacks. That's a policy failure.
0: Yeah, I'm sorry to cut you off, Charles, but we've got a news conference unfolding here live in San Diego that we're going to listen into. Let's watch.
10: Both suspects in this case are deceased. All of the kids are safe. Our hearts go out to the families that are in this moment being notified of what has happened to their loved ones. We have three confirmed adults that are deceased at the Islamic Center. There is a lot of preliminary information that we're going to try to highlight and cover, but understand it's going to take us some time to get accurate information out to everyone. Here's what we know so far. At about 11:43, we received a call of an active shooter at the Islamic Center. Within 4 minutes, officers arrived on scene and observed immediately three deceased, what appeared to be deceased, victims out in front. They immediately began to deploy with an active shooter response into the mosque and adjacent school. At about the same time, we began to receive calls from just a couple blocks away that we had more active gunfire. Officers were also responding to that call for service at the same time. There was a landscaper that was doing his work that was shot at and fortunately was not hit. That was at about the 7100 block of Salerno, which is just a couple blocks from here. Moments later, at the 3800 block of Hatton, officers were called to that location where they found a vehicle in the middle of the street with who we believe to be the shooters in this incident, both deceased. The circumstances that led up to this and the details of what happened and exactly which time it happened will come out in the days ahead. I can tell you, this is, in 28 years, this is the most dynamic and impressive response that I have ever seen in policing. We have every single police officer available throughout our county that dropped what they're doing and did exactly what they're trained to do: run towards gunfire. I could not be more proud, and I cannot express the gratitude, the willingness to step into harm's way in a moment like this. And I tell you what got me. Watching the kids come running out. Just thankful to be alive. I want to bring up Mark Remley from the FBI. Because of the Islamic Center location, we are considering this a hate crime until it's not. And at this point, we're going to work closely with the FBI to make sure that we are matching all the resources that we need for this investigation. So, Mark.
11: Thank you.
12: Good afternoon. My name is Mark Remley. I'm the special agent in charge of the FBI San Diego field office. Today, the FBI responded to assist our local law enforcement partners at the Islamic Center of San Diego. This was based on reports of an active shooter. As the chief said, what we know at this time is that there are three deceased adult males, and those are the presumed victims at this time. On behalf of the FBI, we extend our sincerest condolences to the family and friends of the victims of this tragic incident. There were two subjects, both teenagers, and both are confirmed deceased. I want to thank our local law enforcement partners for their quick response that undoubtedly saved the additional loss of life. The FBI is meticulously assessing the situation and is prepared to employ every resource we have to uncover the facts of this incident. No community should have to go through such a tragic incident, but we will work tirelessly until we learn the truth. We have on scene a number of special agents, task force officers, our evidence response personnel, victim specialists, and many more. As we work through this investigation, we ask for your patience to determine any motive and facts associated with the shooting. The FBI continues to ask for the public's help in providing any information that could help us resolve this investigation, and we remind the public that any detail, no matter how small, could be useful. The FBI has set up a digital media tip line for information regarding the shooting. We ask that the public submit their tips to FBI.gov or call 1-800-CALL-FBI with any information you may have. Thank you.
10: One more piece of information that I failed to put out. There is a reunification center set up at 4125 Hathaway where parents could be reunified with their kids and any other loved ones that might be related to the Islamic Center. That is the location where you can be reunified. Next, I want to bring up the mayor of San Diego, Mayor Todd Gloria.
13: Thank you, Chief. I want to be here to reemphasize what our police chief said. The threat currently has been addressed. Children are safe, and that is a good thing. Obviously, we've had the loss of life here at the Islamic Center of San Diego, and to our local Muslim community, my prayers are with you. I want to assure our Muslim community that we will do everything it takes to make sure that you can feel safe in this city. And no resource will be spared in making sure that our religious institutions and locations are protected in this sensitive time. I want to express my appreciation to the San Diegans who responded to our calls to clear the area, to allow law enforcement to do their jobs. I ask you to continue to do that until you hear otherwise. As Chief said, students can be picked up at the church just down the street here. We have that information already sent out. And lastly, I would just say at this time, we'll have more comments later today. But at this moment, I want to simply express my immense gratitude and that of all 1.4 million San Diegans for the incredible law enforcement response that we saw here today. As Chief mentioned, a response within 4 minutes. This is what we train for. This is what we budget for. This is what we ask of our public safety professionals, and they absolutely deliver in the way that we ask them to do so. I appreciate our San Diego Police Department, our San Diego Fire Rescue Department, our chief of the fire department is here as well as our local, state, and federal partners, many of whom have been in touch with me directly, recognizing the gravity of this situation and why it is so such a tragic situation for which there'll be a lot more work to be done in the days, weeks, and months ahead. Again, my condolences to the victims and their families, to our Muslim community. One of our great leaders is here, Imam Taha, who is directly impacted. This is a time for making sure that we do everything that's necessary to investigate and fully address the incident that was here today, but to reassert, as I always will, that hate has no place in the city of San Diego. And when it happens and crime of any nature occurs, we will hold you accountable. Again, appreciation to our public safety professionals. I'll turn it back to our chief.
10: I'll open it up to questions here in just a second. I want you to keep in mind, we're giving you what we have and what we know at this point. And there's only so many there's a limitation of what we can go into at this point until we can confirm information. So with that, we'll open up to a couple questions.
14: Five total, three here and two in another car.
10: Yeah. So thank you for asking. How many total deceased? So we have our two suspects that are deceased. We have three victims at the Islamic Center. All three are adults. For a total of five people that are deceased related to this incident.
3: Yeah,
10: we're
3: one of the suspects here.
10: Yeah, so we are actively

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1: Point, we believe them to be 17 and 19.
2: The suspect's identity was put out on the air pretty quickly. Was the suspect already known that they planned this and people were aware of this before it happened?
1: So, again, we are actively investigating the things that led up to this. Obviously, these things don't typically just happen on a whim. The information that we knew preceding it is what we're actively looking into, and once we get that information verified and assembled, we will provide it. Yes, ma'am. Yeah. So the Islamic Center does have security. One of the deceased is a security guard that works there. And I think played a pivotal role in assisting from this being much worse.
3: Chief, were there cameras there? Are you looking at footage?
1: Yes. Yeah. The Islamic Center does have cameras, and there is footage. There's going to be a tremendous amount of information and details that we're going to try to sort and put this puzzle back together again.
4: What type of firearms or weapons do you use?
1: Not confirmed.
4: No, crossfire maybe?
1: No, we don't.
3: Do you know there was a lockdown at other religious institutions away from this location? Was that something PD put out, or was that self-imposed?
1: Shannon, you know, I don't necessarily know you know, which locations were put on a lockdown. There's other neighboring schools in the area. It's standard protocol. When information like this comes out with an active shooter, we try our best to get that information out and either shelter in place or evacuate from the area if it's ideally safe to do so. So that would not be outside of protocol for that to happen.
5: Just one more question. Yes.
1: So our initial officers that got on scene did not engage with the suspects in the parking lot. They began to make entry into the Islamic Center. They observed three deceased bodies outside of the center, which forced them to engage in an active shooter response and immediately deploy inside of the Islamic Center and start working from room to room. They did have to breach doors to get into all of the different rooms. Extremely chaotic. There was somewhere between 50 to 100 police officers inside of that facility. All of you that responded here could see how many officers and deputies from around the county that were surrounding the outside of the facility. We also have the scene a couple blocks away where we had active gunfire coming in. On a landscaper that was just out there doing his job. Thankfully, he's okay. Was not hit. He was not injured. But we got a lot of work to do to try to figure out what led up to this and exactly what actions took place. But I can tell you with 100% certainty, the heroic actions of the responding officers and deputies is beyond words. To know that this many of our public servants are willing to leave their loved ones behind, drop what they're doing, and run towards gunfire without asking any questions is remarkable.
3: You mentioned one of the victims is a security guard. Can you tell us anything about
1: their children or adults? Not yet. We're obviously making notifications as we speak to family and loved ones, and so I want to respect that. So we will be back. We will be back with more information a little bit later today. Thank you, guys.
5: Chief.
6: All right, welcome to The Lead. I'm Dick Tam.

0: And we have been listening to authorities in San Diego, specifically San Diego Police Chief Scott Wahl, updating after a deadly shooting at the largest mosque in San Diego County, California. The imam is speaking. Let's listen in.
1: And at this moment, all what I can say is sending our prayers and standing in solidarity with all the families in our community here. And also the other mosques and all the places of worship in our beautiful city should always be protected. It is extremely outrageous to target a place of worship. Our Islamic Center is a place of worship. People come to the Islamic Center to pray, to celebrate, to learn. Not only Muslims, but we have people from all walks of life. Just this morning, earlier, a group of people, non-Muslims, coming just to learn about our faith and our cultures. So this is something that we have never expected. And I would like also to thank all the people who contacted us from all over the country and even from overseas, to give condolences and to ask about, is there anything they can do to help? And I would like also to thank our local authorities, our San Diego Police Department, the FBI, the San Diego Police Department, FBI, and all the Sheriff Department, our mayor, for showing up and standing in solidarity with us. So this is what I have to say. Thank you so much.
2: Did you know the two victims?
3: Thank you very much. That's all the time we have right now. We will come back in 2 hours, and we will also set up for Spanish interviews.
4: For Spanish?
3: Yes.
0: That was Imam Taha Hussein of the Islamic Center of San Diego talking about how no one should ever attack a place of faith like the Islamic Center of San Diego. Police confirming that three adult males, were killed at the Islamic Center by, they believe, two shooters. A source tells CNN one of the people killed included a security guard. There were two suspected shooters. The FBI says they are believed to be, have been, rather, ages 17 and 19, and they were found dead after what is believed to be self-inflicted wounds. You can see the large response there in our shot there. Law enforcement covering a wide area there. Police say any chance of a threat, they believe, is now neutralized. Let's get right to CNN's Josh Campbell, who's a former FBI official. Josh, what do we know about what went on here?
5: Well, we got some critical information from the San Diego police chief, specifically the timeline. What he said is just a little over 2 hours ago, authorities were called to the Islamic Center of San Diego due to reports of gunshots. He said they arrived within about 4 minutes, police did, and then found these three men victims in the parking lot of the mosque. He said authorities then went to try to enter the mosque, as they often do. They'll try to identify any potential shooter. But then police got calls of yet more shots fired at another area near the mosque. They then went to that location. They said they learned that there was a landscaper there who had been fired upon, but thankfully was not struck by bullets. But here, I have to admit, Jake, is the most strange, bizarre, however you want to describe it, part. Authorities say that they found two men, ages 17 and 19, in a vehicle they believe to be the suspects. They believe they died from self-inflicted gunshot wounds. That raises a lot of questions about, A, who those people are, but obviously what potential motivation there was here. We have had this question over the last couple hours, whether the shooter or shooters, plural, may have been associated with this mosque, or whether this was complete, you know, targeted violence from the outside. We did appear to get some indication of an answer to that from the police chief, because he said that they have now brought in the FBI, the San Diego field office. He said they are treating this as a hate crime until they've determined that it's not. And of course, what that signals to us is that that would not appear to be someone who was a member of the Islamic Center there, if they're describing this as a a hate crime. But again, a lot of questions here. We've covered, you and I, so many acts of mass violence in this country, so many shootings. Rarely do you ever see two people engaged in the same type of targeted act of violence in a shooting. But here, authorities say they believe that these are two teens are indeed the suspects. A lot of questions about who they are, what the motivation was, and obviously why they decided to take their own lives outside this houses of worship. We often say that there are a lot of questions, more questions than answers. This is truly one of those very peculiar situations that authorities are trying to get to the bottom of, Jake.
0: Yeah, Josh Campbell, stay with me. I want to bring in Steve Moore, who's a former supervising special agent with the FBI, along with Josh Sherrard, a former police captain and civilian active shooter trainer. Steve Moore, what was your first reaction to what we heard from police, the San Diego Police Department, about the shooting at the largest mosque in San Diego County?
2: I was kind of surprised at the fact that we didn't know that there were five fatalities until now. It obviously happened in a very short amount of time when they found the shooters fairly quickly. What's interesting to me, Jake, is that obviously two shooters, you rarely get that. The other thing is that I responded to an active shooter one time who went to a Jewish community center. After escaping from the Jewish community center, he shot a postal worker who was non-white. And the reason was he was a white supremacist, and that was fair game for him. The fact that they just randomly shot at a gardener makes me wonder if they had an agenda that would involve, white supremacy, something like that, that would cause an anger at Muslims and at the same time people who might appear not to be citizens.
0: Hmm. Josh Sherrard, police said the suspected shooters appeared to have died from self-inflicted gunshot wounds. They were 17. They were 19. We were told. What does that say to you?
4: You know, the questions that we're going to have to answer concerning where to go from here is, were they involved in a larger operation? We're going to need to be digging into investigating their homes, their digital assets, social media accounts, Discords that may have been a part of, wondering if they were part of a larger organization or group, and wondering if this is just the first in a series of possible targeted attacks. Like Josh and Steve both pointed out, we don't see multiple shooters in these attacks very often. The vast majority of active shooters across the country for the last 25 years have been lone wolves. Is this part of a larger organization that we need to be concerned with? We need to rule that out as quick as possible, especially when we're talking about this age group that is very, very susceptible to that radicalization, as we've seen over the last several years.
0: Josh Campbell, how unusual is it when there are horrific mass shootings like this one? How unusual is it for there to be more than one shooter?
5: It's exceedingly rare. I mean, we almost never see it. We talk about the number of acts of violence that happen in this country involving firearms. Rarely do you see two people involved or two people or more trying to go toward the same target. We have seen instances where people are firing at each other and they end up striking people. Again, this is very rare. We've seen incidents. I'm in Los Angeles, over in the San Bernardino area. Several years ago, there was a terrorist attack at a government building that involved multiple fatalities. That involved a man and a wife, two actual shooters. But again, this is very rare. But this does raise a lot of questions, a lot of work for law enforcement ahead. And just to break this down, I mean, we're seeing the images on what the scene looked like at the time whenever police were responding. But now that it's secure, they believe that there's no longer a threat. They believe the suspects have now been neutralized and are deceased. They have to work to try to identify them, but they also have to scour that area to gather any potential evidence that they can. These two people aren't going to be prosecuted, obviously, but they will try to work to determine, was there someone else who might have been assisting in this? We're not saying that that's the case right now, but that is textbook, something that authorities want to determine. Is this a group of people that were inspired to conduct an act of violence targeting Muslims? Was this something much different? Was this, you know, targeting specifically the people who were indeed injured and then killed? Again, a lot of questions. And then opening the aperture. We know the FBI is now on the scene. They would not only be assisting with the crime scene forensics, but the authorities have said they're going to treat this as a hate crime until it's not. If it turns out that these two men have some other connections elsewhere around the country, which we've seen in a lot of instances, the FBI would then be able to work with their resources around the country. And then the final thing I'll note is sometimes whenever you see an act of targeted violence, people are proud. They'll actually leave behind some type of, you know, note or communication, a so-called manifesto indicating why they did what they did. A lot of times they often don't, which obviously makes it much more difficult for authorities to try to get to that motive. There won't be a prosecution of these two individuals, but authorities still want to identify what was it that inspired this. Oftentimes that will involve looking at the electronic media of these individuals, if they have it, social media, if they have it. All of that is where you see federal investigators coming in. They work very closely with the, you know, various social media and online companies as well to try to gather information as quickly as they can, again, to try to rule out, to make sure there isn't someone else out there who may have known what was about to happen.
0: Josh Sherrard, what more are you hoping to learn about the motive for this? Obviously, law enforcement saying that they are presuming this is a hate crime until that is disproven.
4: You know, the hate crime tag on this crime really doesn't change the way it's investigated. It may be changing the way that it's prosecuted down the road, but it's going to be investigated like any other attack. And that's exactly how it needs to be. Understanding the motive between these two teens, interviewing those friends and family, understanding where they came from. And then, as Josh Campbell just pointed out again, making sure that this isn't part of a larger organization. Is this a group that we need to be concerned with? Are there further attacks that we need to be concerned with? We also have to take a look at the way that this was carried out. We've got two shooters that didn't make it inside the building. Now, we don't know what their plan was, but most likely it was to do as much damage as possible, which means getting inside. But that little bit of resistance, having that security guard outside, seemingly prevented them from making it inside. So as law enforcement professionals, as religious organizations, as educational institutions, public places, everything should take a look at this and see how they can start to harden themselves against attacks like this. Look, we've done everything we can over the last 25 years to prevent this. But what happens is we keep missing the mark. And the only way to save lives in the future is to harden ourselves as targets. And right now, we know that we've seen an escalation in this violence, especially politically driven and religiously driven as well. We have to harden ourselves from targets and learn from this incident.
0: And Josh Sherrard, thankfully, no children were hurt. That's one of the only parts of tidbits of good news from this whole horrific affair. We're looking at video right now of kids being escorted out, walking hand in hand out of the Islamic Center in San Diego. There were children there. How do you train people to react when kids' lives could be in jeopardy in such a situation?
4: You know, over the last two decades, I've been training both police officers and civilians alike and responded to an active shooter at a high school and had to deal with these children as they're running out of the school and we're moving them somewhere safe. And really, it goes back into that preparation. It goes back into that training. I understand it's nothing that we want to do. We don't want to do the active shooter training. It's very, very difficult to process and to think about. But there's a reason that we do fire drills every month or 6 weeks or whatnot. Nobody's died in a fire in decades because we've prepared for it. The same can happen if we prepare for this. If we train them how to respond, which is exactly what it looks like they did, we will save lives. We've seen it time and time again that if they understand how to act in these circumstances, it will save lives. And that's why this is so important.
0: All right. Thanks to everyone. Appreciate your insights. We're going to continue to follow the breaking news, this deadly shooting at a mosque in San Diego, the biggest one in San Diego, the Islamic Center of San Diego. Three adult males killed. Sources telling CNN that a security guard at the Islamic Center was among the three victims. We're also following an unprecedented move by the Trump administration, creating a $1.776 billion fund of your taxpayer dollars to compensate allies of the president, those who claim to have been unfairly targeted by the Biden administration. We're going to talk about that with FBI Director James Comey next here on The Lead. We'll be right back.
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2: In our Law and Justice lead, the latest on President Trump's second term, in which he seems to be punishing his enemies and rewarding his friends and allies. A particularly stunning example of this, a brand new one, is to be funded by you, the taxpayers. Today, the Justice Department announced a $1.776 billion so-called anti-weaponization fund to pay Trump's allies who claim they were unfairly targeted by the Biden administration, potentially including January 6 defendants who beat up police officers. The 1776 symbolic figure, $1.776 billion, marking the Declaration of Independence, of course. This newly created fund is part of a settlement. It's in exchange for President Trump dropping his $10 billion lawsuit against the IRS over the leak of his tax returns. The Justice Department says that Trump and his sons and his family business will get formal apologies, but they will not get any money from the fund. Oh, and the five people who will run the fund will be handpicked by the U.S. Attorney General, or in this case, Trump's former personal attorney, acting U.S. Attorney General Todd Blanche. Trump will have the power to fire any of them, we are told. And for those who want to make claims against the Justice Department for this stuff, they have until December 2028. That's a month before Trump's second term ends. There's also a legal disclaimer about the funds. The Justice Department says, quote, once the funds are deposited into the designated account, the United States has no liability whatsoever for the protection or safeguarding of those funds, regardless of bank failure, fraudulent transfers, or any other fraud or misuse of the funds. So if these funds are used to commit crimes, the Justice Department is saying that's not our fault. Now, this will likely face immediate legal challenges, the formation of this fund, but the move to use taxpayer money to pay Trump's allies is rather unprecedented, one some critics see as a political slush fund. Here in the studio with me is former FBI Director James Comey. He's also the author of a brand new novel called Red Verdict. We'll get to that in one sec, but thank you so much for being here, Director Comey. What is your reaction to the creation of this so-called anti-weaponization fund?
3: I first thought it was a piece from The Onion, because it can't be serious. It appears that they're serious. It's to compensate people who've been targeted by the Justice Department for, they say, personal, political, or ideological reasons. So I'm guessing I'll be in line. I hope I'll be ahead of those who savagely beat police officers and sack the Capitol.
2: Are you going to apply?
3: Well, I'll talk to my lawyers, but it certainly sounds intended for someone like me.
2: I don't think that's how it's intended, but I understand what you're saying. You are facing a second indictment, of course, this one over allegations that you threatened Trump by posting this photograph online on Instagram, a photo of seashells on the beach arranged to write 8647. I know you don't want to talk about the case because it's an actual active case and it may go to trial. You have said you expect Trump and his administration to keep coming after you. They went after you once before with a different alleged crime that fell apart. What else do you think they might go after you for?
3: I don't know. But as I've told my family, we just have to be prepared that his obsession with me and John Brennan and Tisha James and others is not going to go away until he leaves office. So he will push them to do something else.
2: You spoke with CNN's Caitlin Collin last week. You said that you hoped that Todd Blanche, the acting attorney general, would look at his time working at the Southern District of New York, one of the most respected U.S. attorney's office, and remember, quote, the standards and the norms that have made the Department of Justice special for a long time. He's behind this fund. Do you still have those hopes for him?
3: Well, I still hope he'll look at those standards and norms and try to conform his behavior in the departments to the way it ought to be and bipartisan basis ought to be.
2: Well, here's Todd Blanche on Fox just yesterday. Take a listen.
4: The whole Russia hoax, there was absolutely nothing to it. And so the question that the American people have to ask is, well, then why did they do it? That's what we're studying right now, because it did great damage to this country.
2: Of course, there is evidence, despite what he said. Just look at the 2020 bipartisan report from the Senate Select Committee on Intelligence. It was led, the acting chairman at the time was Marco Rubio, who's currently Trump's Secretary of State. And that report links ties between former Trump campaign chair Paul Manafort and the Russian government. The report says in part, quote, Manafort's high-level access and willingness to share information with individuals closely affiliated with the Russian intelligence services represented a grave counterintelligence threat. But what is your reaction to Todd Blanche calling this a Russia hoax?
3: Well, I don't know whether he's met Marco Rubio, but he ought to introduce himself and read the 1,000-page report that the Senate Republicans and Democrats put out that verified everything that had been investigated by the FBI, validated the work of the FBI and the intelligence community. There's no fuzz on it. It's just they're apparently going to lie about it and ignore it.
2: There's also Trump's lies about the 2020 election, which he continues to falsely claim was stolen from him, and obviously it was not. Again, Todd Blanche.
4: There's a ton of evidence that the election was rigged. We have multiple investigations going on in Arizona, in Georgia, in Fulton County, Georgia, and that's exactly what we're looking at. We're very focused on finding out whether the right people voted, whether people who were supposed to vote voted, whether there was one vote cast per voter.
2: What's your response to that?
3: Is any job worth compromising yourself in that way? I gather that he wants to be Attorney General. But really, how far will one go for a job?
2: So let's talk about your new novel. It's called Red Verdict. It touches on the role of artificial intelligence and drone warfare, the difficulties of prosecuting espionage. What more can readers expect from this, and how did you draw on your experience in the FBI to write this?
3: Well, it's a fictional story because I can't tell real FBI counterintelligence stories, but what's real is both the way it feels inside a counterintelligence investigation and the way the people are. My characters are flawed, because all humans are, but they're fundamentally honest people trying to get it right. That's the way it is in overwhelming main inside these organizations. And I want to inspire people with cool stories, but also show them this is how it is and how it must be if we're going to be healthy.
2: Why is it difficult to prosecute espionage?
3: Because you have to protect information. You can't allow your effort to try and bring to justice a spy to expose secrets that the spy wanted to expose.
2: What was your reaction to Pam Bondi being fired?
3: Well, I gather her standards were too high, which surprised me. So that may be what you're witnessing now is a race to the bottom. But I don't have any insight. I guess she was going to move to some important private sector job. I haven't seen the announcement yet.
2: You've been a tough critic of Donald Trump for a long time, and I'm wondering, we're about a year and change into his second term. What's been your reaction been so far to this term as opposed to the first?
3: There are no guardrails. There is no one trying to sneak a piece of paper off his desk or humor him or distract him with a shiny object to get him away from something. You are seeing the government run by Donald Trump's 3 a.m. obsession on social media, and people are just carrying out his wishes. That's a scary place to be. I prefer to think of it as we have 2.5 years to go. We'll get there. It's just going to be a very difficult ride.
2: There were incidents of that have given Donald Trump and his supporters fuel. The Lisa Page struck, Peter Strzok, text messages and emails. There was that false presentation to the FISA court by an FBI official. I mean, these individuals have been punished, et cetera. I don't know how many of those happened while you were FBI director versus before or after. But what do you make of that? I mean, there is evidence, not that there's a Russia hoax or anything like that, but there were people who their behavior didn't stand up to scrutiny.
3: Yeah, as there is, unfortunately, in every human endeavor of any complexity. There's always going to be screw-ups, mistakes, things that you wish shouldn't have happened. But the bottom line is, read the Rubio report if you have any doubt about what the Russians did in the 2016 election.
2: I have read it. Yeah. No, I know. It's not a hoax. I appreciate it. Again, the book is called Red Verdict. It's out now. It's the fourth in Director Comey's novel series. James Comey, thanks so much for being here.
3: Great
2: appreciate
3: to be here.
2: It. Good to see you. Let's talk more about the Justice Department's unprecedented plan to compensate Trump allies with this new $1.776 billion fund. Let's bring in Scott McFarland, the chief Washington correspondent at Midas Touch. He has reported extensively on the January 6th riots and much of the aftermath since the Capitol attack on January 2021. Scott, it can't be overstated. This is unprecedented. Tell us more about who has discretion over who is going to get any of this money in this so-called anti-weaponization fund.
0: Yeah, here's what we know, Jake. We know that it's going to be appointees of the Trump administration, one by Congress, who will be overseen by Todd Blanche. We know this is our money. This is taxpayer money from soup to nuts, top to bottom. And we will not know, Jake, who gets the money, how much they get. This is not a transparent process. This is all happening behind closed doors in a process that does not have transparency. We also know this is a political albatross. for Republicans. If I handed you, Jake, copies of every supportive, triumphant statement from Republicans backing this fund today, you would be holding no papers in your hand. This is like a rotten egg salad sandwich politically for Republicans so far. Maybe that changes. Maybe.
2: I want to read Clause D from the Justice Department's announcement of the fund. It says, quote, once the funds are deposited into the designated account, the United States has no liability whatsoever for the protection or safeguarding of those funds, regardless of bank failure, fraudulent transfers, or any other fraud or misuse of the funds, unquote. This is, I mean, the way I read that is this is preemptively somebody, if somebody uses this money from taxpayers to commit a crime, no legal retribution for the Justice Department.
0: Two more things we know, Jake. First of all, a number of people, dozens of people pardoned by Trump so far, who could be eligible, are convicted fraudsters. They tend to make misuses of money. But also, there's one January 6th case in particular. Post-pardon, a man from Florida was arrested again in recent months, convicted of molestation. According to the police report we reviewed, Jake, that defendant tried to silence the victim by promising him future Trump reparations money that he was expecting from a fund just like this. Some of the January 6th defendants, Jake, knew something like this was coming.
2: That's so sinister and awful. As you have reported, the idea of this fund specifically for January 6th defendants is not new. You note a call from a Trump ally, a guy named Mark McCloskey. Folks out there might not remember his name. They probably remember the photograph of him and his wife standing outside of their home in Missouri with a gun during the 2020 George Floyd protests. Fast forward to 2026, McCloskey was calling for this fund to be created.
0: McCloskey has been a focal point of this effort to get money payoffs to January 6th defendants. He didn't send a back-channel secret message to Trump, Jake. He posted on social media within 24 hours of that Trump IRS suit being filed. He thinks the president should find a way to route some of the money to January 6th rioters. It has come to pass about 4 months later.
2: All right, Scott McFarland, thank you so much. Appreciate it. We're also following a health emergency. An American doctor now in the Democratic Republic of Congo. One of the latest cases of Ebola. Next, the move by the Trump administration today, trying to keep the disease away from the U.S.
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2: In our national lead, three of the four U.S. Navy pilots who somehow managed to eject before this terrifying mid-air collision yesterday are out of the hospital. The fourth is still getting treated, but for non-life-threatening injuries, thankfully. The planes were performing at an air show over Mountain Home Air Force Base in Idaho. The event was canceled and the base was put on lockdown. An investigation into what went so horribly wrong is now underway. And we have some breaking news now in our health lead. The CDC confirms that an American working in the Democratic Republic of Congo has tested positive for Ebola amid a much larger outbreak in the region. An international Christian missions organization called Surge says Dr. Peter Stafford caught Ebola while treating patients at a hospital in the region. The organization says Stafford, his wife, and their four young children, along with another doctor, will all be moved to another location for observation and treatment. This outbreak has infected hundreds of people and caused dozens of suspected deaths. And as CNN's Larry Madowo reports for us now, the World Health Organization warns that the spread could be much larger than we currently know.
14: This remote corner of the Democratic Republic of Congo, now the epicenter of a deadly outbreak. More than 100 deaths so far, authorities suspect, from Ebola. The U.S. CDC is scrambling to evacuate, quote, a small number of Americans who are directly affected. When we heard about Ebola, we were terrified, this man says. Even though the disease has affected us before, here it is again. As authorities rush to stop the spread of the virus, there is currently no approved treatment or vaccine for this strain. The relatively rare Bundibugyo strain kills an estimated 25% to 40% of those who catch it, according to Médecins Sans Frontières. Like other Ebola strains, it's highly infectious, transmitted through direct contact with bodily fluids of infected people. It's also frequently spread at the funerals of its victims. This clinic in the affected region is already treating one suspected case and is preparing for more. A doctor there telling CNN supplies of vital PPE are already starting to run low.
15: This is a major battle, which requires enormous resources in order to save all those who can still be saved from this illness.
14: The World Health Organization has declared this outbreak a public health emergency of international concern, but stopped short of calling it a pandemic. Experts warn cutbacks in funding by the Trump administration may limit the response.
16: With reduced assistance into the health sector, it means that we have less resources, and therefore it's a very difficult time when it comes to responding to an outbreak like this.
14: There are fears this new outbreak could be much larger in scale than authorities are currently aware of. The first suspected case was reported around a month ago. Larry Madowo, CNN, Nairobi.
2: And our thanks to Larry Madowo in Nairobi for that report. Let's bring in Dr. Craig Spencer. He's a public health professional at Brown University and a survivor of Ebola. He contracted the disease while caring for patients in Guinea in 2014. Dr. Spencer, thanks so much for being here. We know now that an American working in the region has Ebola, along with hundreds of other suspected cases. Do you think we have an accurate idea of how large this outbreak is right now?
7: Absolutely not. I've been saying that the most concerning thing to me has been how much we learned, how quickly we learned it. And with learning that much that quickly, there's no doubt that this is probably much worse than what we think right now. I suspect that the true case total is much higher than what's being reported, and I expect that to increase in the coming weeks as we increase our surveillance. I also expect there to be more deaths and, unfortunately, more cases. As you know, there is no treatment or vaccine for this strain of Ebola, and it's going to make it much harder for us to do this response, particularly in a zone that already has weak health infrastructure and is quite suspicious of outsiders.
2: What is it like to have Ebola? What was your experience like?
7: Imagine the worst 19 days of your life. That being said, I was pretty lucky for having the worst case scenario because I was being treated in a wonderful Western facility in New York City. I survived largely because of that. I think of the care that I was able to provide in Guinea over 12 years ago, and I think about the really tough conditions that this doctor, this American doctor who we hear has been confirmed, and his family are going through, and all the other providers who are going to be taking care of patients in the coming weeks and really coming months under less ideal conditions. It makes it much, much harder, and it makes the risk, unfortunately, much higher to them in terms of likelihood of infection.
2: So this is the Bundibugyo virus strain. What do we know about this particular strain and how it spreads?
7: For all intents and purposes, this spreads just like every other strain of Ebola, including the strain that was responsible for the 2014 outbreak, the Zaire strain. The only difference here is that we only have FDA-approved treatments and vaccines for that Zaire strain. We do not have any treatments or vaccines for this Bundibugyo strain. That's primarily because the Zaire strain has been responsible for way more of these Ebola outbreaks in the past. This is only the third time that we've had a documented outbreak of Bundibugyo. That means that we're going to be working with really just bread and butter public health tools to try to get this under control. That's going to be tough in ideal conditions. It's going to be much tougher in conditions like this, where you're trying to do this on top of an underlying humanitarian crisis and in the setting of a lot of cuts over the past year, primarily by the United States, in our response, our detection, and our humanitarian support capacity in the region.
2: Is there any link, do you think, between the elimination of USAID by the Trump administration last year and this outbreak, not the existence of the disease itself, but it being so big and the world learning about it after more than 100 suspected deaths have already taken place in Congo alone?
7: There is no doubt in my mind that there is a link between the U.S. and our abdication of global leadership over the past year, not only just with USAID, but also with things like CDC pulling out of the WHO. I'm certain that there's a link between that and the fact that this got out of control so quickly and the U.S. wasn't aware. Right. On a presser yesterday, the CDC noted that they found out about the outbreak the same time we did. Normally, you know, just the regular public, normally we would know about this much earlier. The U.S. would be surging support before the rest of the world found out. We were just catching up when we should otherwise been two steps ahead.
2: During yesterday's CDC briefing, you posted on social media, "This is an absolute embarrassment. This is so non-transparent. Let our CDC folks speak and share what we know. This is going to explode in your face if you don't." Do you think the U.S. right now is unprepared for how serious this outbreak could become and whether it comes to our shores?
7: Yes, absolutely. Look, we don't have the leadership we need in our public health agencies around the country. We have the same guy running the NIH. That's the acting director of the CDC. We don't have anyone in our Office of Pandemic Preparedness and Response. And we have built multiple times over the past decade the ability to coordinate quickly across agencies at the federal government. This administration has torn that infrastructure apart. And so we are starting flat-footed, anew, learning the same lessons that we've already learned multiple times before.
2: Yeah, we also don't have an FDA commissioner or a confirmed U.S. Surgeon General and, of course, RFK Jr. is the HHS secretary. Dr. Craig Spencer, thank you so much. Appreciate it.
7: Thank you.
2: Right now in the Commonwealth of Kentucky, a last chance for Republican Thomas Massie, a congressman in a fight to save his seat in Congress. Can he survive his Republican primary tomorrow as President Trump attacks him repeatedly, calling him a third-rate congressman and an obstructionist, weak and pathetic? He even did a video from the Resolute desk in the Oval Office, and that's just in the last day. We're going to go live to Kentucky with Massey's message as he tries to keep his job. And the breaking news, a deadly shooting at the largest mosque in the San Diego area. Three people killed. The suspects seem to have died by suicide. The latest on that scene, that's next.
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3: Welcome to The Lead. I'm Jake Tapper, and we are following breaking news. Three people, including a security guard, adult males, killed in a shooting today at the largest mosque in San Diego. The San Diego police chief crediting that security guard with playing a vital role in decreasing the severity of the attack, saying the shooting could have been much worse without him. Two teenage suspects, 19 and 17, were found dead in a car near the mosque. They appear to have been the shooters, and they appear to have died from self-inflicted gunshot wounds, according to law enforcement authorities. San Diego police say they're investigating the shooting as a hate crime.
4: Because of the Islamic Center location, we are considering this a hate crime until it's not. And at this point, we're going to work closely with the FBI to make sure that we are matching all the resources that we need for this investigation. So
3: let's bring in CNN senior correspondent Josh Campbell. He's also a former FBI agent. Josh, what more are we learning about this investigation?
5: Well, Jake, I'm glad you just played that sound from the police chief, because that answered a major question that we had today. And that was whether they believe that the suspects here may have been affiliated with the mosque, or these were just outside actors who were coming there to try to conduct some type of attack. The chief saying that they are indeed treating this as a hate crime right now as they work to learn more information. He said they're bringing in the FBI as well to assist with this investigation. We learned a lot of details about the timeline that happened in San Diego, northern part of the city, where authorities say that they received reports of gunshots. Within 4 minutes, police were on scene. They say that they rolled up toward the mosque and they saw three men that were deceased on the ground. Those are believed to have been victims, including that security guard that the police chief said he believed played such a role, a major role in this not being even more catastrophic. Now, the police chief said that as officers were making entry into the mosque, they began to receive reports of another shooting at another area nearby. Officers then responded. They say that they encountered a landscaper who said that he was shot at, but he was not struck. But here is probably the most bizarre aspect of this entire incident thus far. Authorities say that they found a vehicle. Inside were two men, age 17, age 19, both believed to have died from self-inflicted gunshot wounds, both believed to have been the suspects in the shooting. Now, I've covered shootings a long time, and as you mentioned, I worked as an FBI agent before. Rarely do you ever have two shooters that are involved in some type of attack. We have seen it in some situations, but this appears, at least according to authorities preliminarily, that these are two suspects that they believe were involved in the shooting, both dying in the same car at their own hands. So it raises a lot of questions. Why were they there? What was the motive here? Were they attempting to cause just indiscriminate mass loss of life at this Muslim house of worship? We don't yet know if the people that were shot may have been targeted. Bottom line, a lot of questions on the table right now, Jake, that authorities still have to work to try to identify. The fact that they know their ages tells us that they are far along, likely, in identifying who they are. That is always a big question in the immediate aftermath of a shooting, is fully identifying who the suspect is. The fact they know their ages, that tells us they likely have an identification. They could start to try to work back to determine if there is indication of a possible motive. And then the last thing, Jake, which you and I cover these so often, sadly, one thing authorities will try to work to determine, were these two people actually known to law enforcement before, particularly on the hate crime side of the house when it comes to investigations? Did their name surface in any other investigations? Authorities want to rule out that anyone else, that there wasn't anyone else who might have been involved in this. These two people are deceased. There will not be a prosecution. But again, they're trying to rule out whether anyone else may have known what was about to happen.
3: All right, Josh Campbell, thanks so much. Let's bring in Frank Figluzzi. He's a former assistant director at the FBI's counterterrorism division. Frank, we know very little about these suspected shooters beyond their ages 17 and 19. Where does the investigation into the motive for the shooting start?
6: So, Jake, the most immediate question right now for law enforcement is whether or not this is truly over. By that, I mean, are there potentially any other accomplices or co-conspirators that could do harm to the public? Right now, it appears that's not true, but they need to wash that out. As to motivation, look, this is interesting because we're quick to categorize in law enforcement and the media. Is this a school shooting? Is this a hate crime? Is this about a mosque and hatred of Islam? What is this? And that categorization can get in the way. And what I mean by that is usually in school shootings, there's some connection between the suspects and the school. Maybe they used to attend. Maybe their parent worked there. However, in a hate crime, there may be no connection to the target because it's simply a hatred of what that target represents. So they got to figure that out as they go about going through all of the devices of these two individuals. Was there a connection? What motivated them? Were they inspired? And if so, by whom? And that's going to involve a lot of forensic technology.
3: How surprising is it that there are two suspects in the shooting and they both appear to have died from self-inflicted gunshot wounds?
6: As Josh said correctly, this is rare. Now, you think back to the Columbine High School shooting in Colorado. Of course, that involved two suspects. But boy, I'm having a tough time coming up with many other examples of that. So conspiring to do it and then, Jake, possibly conspiring to take their own lives when they felt confronted is something you do not see very often.
3: All right. Thanks, Frank. Appreciate it. I want to bring in Amar Campanajar. He attended this mosque as a child. He's now running for Congress as a Democrat in a nearby California congressional district. Amar, first of all, my deepest condolences on this horrific act of violence, of apparently bigotry and hatred, going to your community, especially to a place that you actually personally worship. What was your reaction when you heard about this attack?
7: Complete shock, Jake. I went to school there as a young kid. There are kindergartners that go to this school. I went there from first to second grade, then came back for middle school. Between then, I was actually in Gaza.

0: fight all of us, right? The attacks on our country, and it was a tough time for this community as well. And, you know, I just can't imagine what these young children were going through. Thankfully, all of them were safe. We've heard that three adults were killed. We're trying to figure out who they are. One of them might be somebody that I know. And so just deeply devastated, grateful to local authorities for what they've done. And I hope this could unite all of us to stand up against hate in all of its forms, especially Islamophobia. But not just there. There's hate across communities, whether it's anti-Semitism or Islamophobia. And, you know, I went to that school. I went to, you know, when I heard that there was where they had gone, where the gunmen had gone, I remember where those places are, what those classrooms were. And I was thinking, well, that's where the kindergartners are, and that's where the second graders are, and that's where we recited, you know, our worship. And so I'm just deeply devastated and heartbroken about what's happened, and it's deeply traumatizing for so many of us.
1: I'm so sorry. It's so awful. The school, just to get a little bit more of an idea, and thank God that none of the kids were hurt. It's K through 8 or something like that.
0: That's right.
1: Okay. So horrible. That must have been the first thing that came to your mind is these poor kids. We saw some video of kids being. It's now a sadly familiar image of kids holding hands and being escorted out of a place like this. And it's just so sad that that's now part of their memories. Police say they're treating this as a hate crime unless proven otherwise. What needs to happen now in the country to make sure that the Muslim community feels safe where they worship?
0: Yeah, we just need to wrap our arms around the Muslim community, show our love and support. You know, whatever the motives are, it represents the darkest part of humanity. But the Muslim community represents some of the best in us. They serve in our military alongside me and my shipmates. They contribute to our economy and way of life. They love our country. And I hope this could be a time for all of us to band together. And, you know, one of the imams spoke and he said, look, hatred of all of its forms. And he extended himself beyond just his community. And I hope that that's what we are able to do during this moment, because we know violence begets violence. We know that when there's an incident like this, there could be copycats or others who will try to do the same thing to the Muslim community. So I hope we could all stand united and call out all forms of hate, whether it's any kind of xenophobia, Islamophobia, anti-Semitism, hatred against immigrants. You know, we have ICE in this community as well, training at a shooting range in our area. So I hope this allows us to come together. And I'm relieved that no children were killed. And I can't believe I have to say that sentence.
1: Yeah,
0: I'm worried about who was, and it's a tragedy in and of itself. But I think we have to come together and just not let the voices of division, beginning from the very top of our government on down, we have to be better than those voices. Again, we don't know what the motive is, but, you know, we've seen a lot of violence happening across our country. We know that there's a disease of despair. There's mental health issues, especially with young men in our communities across the country. And I whatever the cause is, I would be surprised if it wasn't also motivated by some mental health issues, as well as maybe another agenda as well.
1: Yeah. Amar Campanajar, thank you so much. Peace be upon you and our thoughts and prayers with the Muslim community in the United States today. What a horrible, horrible thing. We're going to stay on top of this breaking news out of San Diego, where three people were killed at the city's largest mosque. We expect to get another update from law enforcement in an hour or two. We're going to bring you those details as we get them. Plus, the prison guard on duty when Jeffrey Epstein died. That prison guard testified on Capitol Hill today. One of the lawmakers who questioned the guard joins me live ahead.
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11: In our politics lead, President Trump on a tear, successfully taking revenge once again on his political foes within the Republican Party, even as polls show his standing with American voters as a whole is getting rather dire for President Trump. Latest evidence, a New York Times Siena poll, which has the president's approval rating at a second term low of 37% approve, 59% disapprove. But rather than looking to build himself up, the president seems rather focused right now on taking down some of his fellow Republicans, insufficiently loyal. The latest victim, Republican Senator Bill Cassidy of Louisiana, who voted to impeach the president for the Capitol riot. He lost his primary over the weekend. Trump is also now calling for a Republican to challenge Colorado Congresswoman Lauren Boebert because she was campaigning for Kentucky Republican Congressman Thomas Massey, who faces a primary challenge tomorrow. Trump posted this attack on Massey late this afternoon.
12: I'm in the Oval Office, and we're in a fight against the worst congressman in the history of our country. His name is Thomas Massey. He's from Kentucky. I hope you're going to put him out of business tomorrow.
11: CNN's Jeff Zeleny is in Kentucky, where Congressman Massey's job is on the line. Jeff, what's happening during the final hours of this campaign?
13: Well, Jake, this is one of the most expensive primary races that ever has been held. More than $30 million has been spent, about two-thirds of that against Congressman Thomas Massey. So that sort of sets the table here for all the attacks that are coming in largely from the outside against him. We saw something else very unusual today as well. The Defense Secretary, Pete Hegseth, taking a detour from his job at the Pentagon overseeing the Iran war, was here in Kentucky campaigning for Massey's opponent. I'm in this race as well. He's a Navy SEAL, a veteran, and it's unusual for a defense secretary to engage in politics. He said he was here campaigning in his personal capacity, but he spoke in favor of Massey's opponent and called Massey an obstructionist.
11: Hey, thanks so much.
5: Ed Gelwein's record speaks for itself. Thomas Massey's record speaks for itself, too. Too much grandstanding, too few great votes. Years of acting like being difficult is the same thing as being courageous. It's not.
13: So we talked to Congressman Massey about that as well, Jake, and he said, look, he sees it as a sign of panic on the side of the White House and the campaign of Ed Gelwein, that they're sending the Secretary of War here, the Secretary of Defense here, to campaign against him. But there's no doubt that Congressman Massey realizes he's in the fight of his political life, but he just wrapped up a rally here. It's a picnic, actually. People are enjoying barbecue. And he said the values that he learned right here in Lewis County, Kentucky, are what voters are most concerned about.
14: I went to the kindergarten down the street. I went to the grade school here in Vanceburg. I went to the high school here, K through 12. I learned a lot of good lessons here. And people don't bully me.
15: Ivan Raiklin, we're on TV as well. So check this out. I wanted to introduce you to the most low IQ individual.
13: So there is no doubt that this race is one of the closest in the country. It's been nationalized. There's no doubt about that. But voters go to the polls tomorrow.
11: All right, Jeff Zeleny, thanks so much. Our political experts are here. First of all, can I just say something? President Trump said that Massey is the worst congressman in the history of the country. I mean, Dennis Hastert was literally a child molester, okay? So, like,
16: there's a lot more than Dennis Hastert.
11: Saying, like, he's not the worst.
16: No.
11: I mean, I'm not praising him.
17: Yeah.
11: But
17: there's also, like, Democrats he could say.
16: No, right. There's both sides.
17: There's both sides. So, I don't know.
11: We have a long history of awful members of Congress.
16: By the way, Ashley and I were talking in the green room that could you imagine Rumsfeld during Iraq and Afghanistan going
13: and
16: campaigning?
13: God.
16: I mean, that's like a big deal in my mind that a Secretary of Defense during a war
11: during a war or not. Have we ever seen anything like that? I mean, people get criticized. I remember, how criticized it was when retired General John Allen spoke at the Democratic Convention, retired General Mike Flynn spoke at the Republican Convention in 2016. They were retired.
16: Mm-hmm.
11: And here is an acting Secretary of Defense.
17: During a war.
11: But how is that even, I thought there was a thing called the Hatch Act.
16: Well, that's what we were saying is a Hatch Act, but I guess if you declare that you're on personal time, it's not violating it. I mean, this is like doing things out front. But the other thing is, which we were talking about is, listen, Massey's not an easy member no matter what. Like, put aside all the things that are happening.
11: He doesn't vote the way you want him to.
16: He's not helpful at all one way or the other, but neither is Rand Paul, and that's what Kentucky likes. Mm-hmm. So my other big thing is Trump's still in when Rand Paul's up for re-election. If Trump wins tomorrow, does he have someone run against Rand
11: Interesting.
16: Paul?
11: Maybe. And look, this is all part of this vengeance is mine, saith the Trump tour. And, you know, 5 out of those 7 Indiana legislators were defeated. Cassidy defeated. And I don't know what the polls are, but all the Republicans I know
17: are saying
11: Massey is a dead man walking. What do you think?
17: Trump is the Republican Party. He is very powerful, particularly in primaries. I will just say it seems like some of these races where he's going in, they are very safe Republican districts.
11: Right.
17: And so if you flash back to the last midterms when he also put his finger on the scale with a lot of candidates, they did not fare well in highly contested races. So you think about that was Pennsylvania last midterm. So, Dr. Oz, right? Mm-hmm. People, Herschel Walker,
11: there was a ton of them.
17: The
11: Republicans should have
17: Carrie Lake
11: recaptured the Senate.
17: Yes.
11: But he had backed all these people in competitive districts. But you're saying he's at least learned that lesson.
17: He's not doing it in races where it's going to be at play.
11: Thank God for small favors for your party then?
16: Yeah. I don't think that I can't imagine any other time that you would have a president that would be this involved in some of these primary races. But in Massey's situation, I mean, he's just not helpful no matter what. I mean, I couldn't imagine Nancy Pelosi having a Democrat like Massey.
11: No. And let's
16: see. You would have got him in line.
11: The latest New York Times Siena College poll numbers are just awful for President Trump. 37% approval rating. That's a second term low. disapproval numbers on specific issues here. 69% disapprove cost of living. 65% disapprove war in Iran. The disapproval number on the economy, 64%. Immigration, 56%. Ashley, how worried should Republicans be?
16: Well, here's what I always say. I don't think that Trump is going to change his process on Iran based on the midterm elections. And personally, I do agree with that. Like, if we're going to start the war in Iran, let's finish it. They've been bad actors for 47 years and want to kill us and Israel. So let's finish that. And I don't think he cares at all about the midterm elections, at least with the House. Now, if the Senate's truly in play, which a lot of people are thinking now, and we can walk through those races, I mean, that's a whole different story. But the House flipping, I mean, this is kind of what happened.
11: Ashley, before Democrats start gloating, before you start gloating, New York Times poll also shows 70% of voters dissatisfied with the Democratic Party, and among men, 79%. So Democrats, I don't know that your party's going to have to do anything to improve to do well in the midterms, but those are not happy numbers either.
17: Yeah, Donald Trump is doing his own dirty work on his own polling numbers. And so I think Dems need to pivot and start talking about what they are going to do for the American people. We've seen folks say that the system is not working for them under Democrats and Republicans. So now is an opportunity for the Democrats to say, if we get power, this is what we will do. Not just impeach Donald Trump, not just make him the bad guy, which he can be and easily is positioned that way. But they've got to tell people what they're going to do for them as well.
16: Maybe they should read The Power Pivot, my book.
11: The Power
17: Pivot. I set you up for it.
11: Well, there it is. That's very
17: the
11: nice.
17: Ashley.
11: Look at this. I love it.
17: The
11: Thanks
17: Ashley
11: to both of you. Appreciate
16: tonight.
11: It.
16: Yeah.
11: Millions of Americans under threat of severe weather across the Midwest tonight, while in California, a quickly spreading wildfire is forcing residents to evacuate. CNN's team just arrived on scene as fire crews are racing to get the blazes under control. Stay with us.
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7: Our national lead now. Destructive storms in the central United States are expected to peak today, bringing potential tornadoes, giant hail, dangerous winds, and flash flooding. The threat comes after more than two dozen tornadoes ripped through the region yesterday. In California, meanwhile, a quickly spreading wildfire is forcing residents to evacuate in Simi Valley, which is north of Los Angeles, and that is where we find CNN's Nick Watt. Nick.
8: Jake, this fire blew up from nothing to 700 acres plus very fast. Officials saying it was spreading dangerously quickly. Now, they have managed to somewhat get a handle on it thanks to air. They've got choppers, they've got planes. Luckily, the reservoirs are full. You remember that Palisades fire last January? There was a problem. There wasn't enough water. Plenty of water here. That has been a huge help. Also, those Palisades fire, those LA fires we saw last year, the winds were approaching 100 miles an hour. Here, the worst gusts have been 45 up on the ridge. That is key. But the winds are always the problem here in Southern California. As happened today, they turn around, they start blowing offshore. These winds are dry, they're warm, and that is what causes the problems. Now, the wind is falling, has been falling for the past hour or two. This house, of course, is lost, but firefighters were able to get here pretty quick, and they were able to save everything else in this little cul-de-sac here. So, 200-plus firefighters on the ground, as I mentioned, all those air assets managing to keep this fire at least away from most of the homes here. Out here in the Simi Valley, you've got a couple of 100,000 people living, and it's always this interface that's the issue between these subdivisions and the scrubland. Now, I noticed earlier, a lot of people have done as they're told and cut the vegetation between their house and the scrub, and that really works. You see where flames have come up, they've met this barrier where there's no fuel, and the houses are saved. Listen, we used to have a fire season in California. It's now year-round. Looks like the next week or so, we might see some more. So people will be on edge. But for now, it looks, Jake, as if this one, they're beginning to get it under control. Back to you.
7: All right, Nick Watt, thanks so much. Stay safe. Moments ago, President Trump spoke about why he decided to hold off on attacking Iran. Attacks, he said, the U.S. military was prepared to carry out tomorrow. That's next.
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7: Back to the breaking news we started this show with, the deadly shooting at that mosque in San Diego, the Islamic Center of San Diego. Multiple law enforcement officials just briefed tell CNN that hate speech, bigotry, was scrawled on one of the suspects' weapons. Let's get right to CNN's Josh Campbell. Josh, tell us more.
16: Well, San Diego police said a short time ago they were treating this as a hate crime until it's not, is how the police chief described it. But we're getting these critical new details about the alleged suspects in this incident. Multiple law enforcement sources tell CNN that one of the suspects in the shooting took a firearm from their parents' home, left a suicide note that contained writings about racial pride. The specifics of the language were not immediately clear. But as you mentioned, we're also learning about what was actually on one of the weapons that was left behind at the scene. Hate speech was scrawled on the weapon used in today's shooting. And, you know, that tracks with some of the past performative aspects of various attacks that we've seen where the alleged suspect or gunman wants people to know what the motive is. Sometimes it's difficult. Authorities have to really bear down and work hard to try to figure out what was motivating something to do, someone to do something. Here it appears they're laying it out with their purported suicide note left at one of the suspect's home containing racial language and racial language left on the barrel of the gun itself, Jake.
7: All right, Josh Campbell, thanks so much. In our world lead just moments ago, President Trump confirmed to CNN that he is calling off a new military attack on Iran that was set to happen tomorrow. Let's bring in senior White House correspondent Kristen Holmes. And Kristen, you were able to get a question to the president who said he called off the attack so that negotiations could continue. What else did he have to say?
17: Yeah, Jake, well, the question was, you've been down this path before. You've had multiple countries ask you to change course in Iran, saying that they were on the precipice of some kind of negotiation or peace deal, and nothing has come to fruition in terms of a deal. What makes this time different? Now, of course, he ranted about all of the things that they have done, nothing related to a deal, but talked about the military, talked about how they have taken care of Iran in terms of wiping out the military and the leaders. But then he also said this.
18: I was called by these three countries plus others, and they're dealing directly with our people and right now Iran, and there seems to be a very good chance that they can work something out. If we can do that without bombing the hell out of them, I'd be very happy.
17: And this, of course, just confirms the reporting we've had, which is that President Trump does not want to restart any kind of military strikes in Iran, but that he has grown increasingly frustrated, that he's looking for an off-ramp, but a diplomatic off-ramp. Clearly, these countries and others have been reaching out to him. We know that there was high potential for retaliatory attacks from Iran on these three countries, which is what we've seen in the past, if President Trump was to restart those military operations. One question he wouldn't answer, though, was how long he's willing to give Iran on a potential deal, to make a deal, before he decided to resume those military operations, if, in fact, he's going to do so.
7: All right, Kristen Holmes, thanks so much. Epstein's survivors speaking today at a new gallery in New York, which has printed the Epstein files into books, more than 3,000 volumes, to be exact. One of the survivors joins us live next to share what she hopes comes from this exhibit.
19: In the movie of your life, you're the director. You write the script.
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6: In our Law and Justice lead, the House Oversight Committee today deposed one of the last people who saw Jeffrey Epstein alive, his prison guard, Tova Noel. She was one of two officers on duty August 10th, 2019, the day that the convicted sex offender was found dead in his New York City jail cell. Noel and the other guard were fired and charged with conspiracy and falsifying records for failing to check on Epstein, but the Justice Department dropped the charges under an agreement that included her cooperation with an inspector general review. Democratic Congressman Suha Subramaniam was one of the committee members who deposed Noel today behind closed doors. Congressman, thank you so much for being here. Really appreciate it. So Epstein's death was officially ruled a suicide. Do you believe that it was a suicide? And what role do you think this prison guard played, if any?
7: Yeah, I do believe it was a suicide. Just based on this, as well as other evidence we've gotten throughout this whole investigation. With that said, how is he able to commit suicide? That's the real question here. And one, it was because of negligence on her part, but really she was part of a system that was negligent to begin with. There was a culture of not doing the protocols that were in place to prevent something like this. And two, Jeffrey Epstein was given preferential treatment. It was very clear, and something I learned even more during this interview today. He was giving a CPAP machine, which had a long wire that he could have used to kill himself. He was giving an extra bed linen somehow, and she doesn't know how. And that's how he killed himself, by hanging himself with the bed linens. And then he was also given lots of access to medications that no other prisoner was given. And so it's pretty amazing. And you'd think, okay, well, we've solved this problem. But no, we haven't, because Ghislaine Maxwell right now is in minimum security prison with basically an assistant, you know, following her around. And so the same problems that are in the Justice Department then are in it today. And so we haven't solved any of this, and we need to.
6: We have any idea how he got all those special treatments?
7: She didn't know herself. Yeah. All she knew was that he had all these access to medication. She thought that was really bizarre and interesting.
6: Yeah.
7: She didn't know why he, of all people, got this machine with this long cord to help him sleep, apparently. And then she didn't know why he had extra linen. So that's how he was able to hang himself.
6: What was the most important information you learned today?
7: just the preferential treatment and the fact that there was such a systemic problem in the correctional facility. And somehow a billionaire was able to get this preferential treatment and be able to game the system to take his own life and avoid the consequences. So you needed both. You needed the preferential treatment and you needed the systemic issues. And that's sort of the theme of this entire investigation, is the fact that our system is broken and billionaires are treated differently than the rest of the people.
6: That facility is a federal facility, right?
7: It is, yes.
6: I mean, I would think that you could theoretically ask the whoever was the head of the Bureau of Prisons at the time and then just work your way up from Guard Noel's boss and the Bureau of Prisoners director and all the way and figure out somebody did that for him, right? Somebody was told, and I would think in that direction maybe you could.
7: Yeah, she pointed to the head of the facility, the manager of the facility, as someone who would have had to sign off on these things. And so we're going to ask more questions about this. But just generally, this is a huge problem. We need to fix this top to bottom.
6: Yeah, but I mean, like, you see what I'm saying, though, right?
7: Yeah.
6: I mean, somebody did that and somebody told that person to do it. And why? Why were they told, hey, we need to treat this guy nice. We need to have, you know, so we don't want him having trouble sleeping.
7: She doesn't know. And that's the beauty of this investigation. We ask one person questions and it brings up a whole new set of questions.
6: Yeah. The Commerce Secretary, Howard Lutnick, sat before your committee earlier this month to answer questions about his past interactions with Epstein, which he had not been fully honest about. You called on him to resign. You claimed he was dishonest. Was his testimony not honest?
7: No. Well, he told us that he never sat down with Jeffrey Epstein after his first visit with him. And then he admitted that he went to his island and sat down with him. And he said, oh, well, that's different because it was with my family. He still sat down with him. He was still in the same room with him two more times. And so he was not being honest with us. I mean, he was playing with the English language and, you know, trying to say the definition of I meant something different. But the reality was he just didn't want to fess up to the fact that he wasn't honest in the first place.
6: All right, Congressman Suha Subramaniam, Democrat of Virginia, thanks so much. Appreciate it. Right now in New York's Tribeca neighborhood, the entirety of the Epstein files, at least those who have been released, there's still a few million that have not, are on display in the form of a public library dubbed the Donald J. Trump and Jeffrey Epstein Memorial Reading Room. The exhibition, made up of 3.5 million pages and put together by the nonprofit Institute of Primary Facts, is free to anyone over the age of 16 to access. Today, Epstein survivors were there to address the pain they say they've endured at the hands of the Justice Department and its handling of the Epstein files.
8: Our government, and specifically the DOJ, has not done its job to pursue investigative leads. Yet, again and again, survivors are always asked to do more. We're always asked, name the names. It's something that we hear over and over and over again. And guess what we have? We actually have it to Congress, to the FBI, in spaces behind closed doors many, many times. But clearly, that doesn't seem to do it.
6: Joining us now is the Epstein survivor you just saw there, a strong woman named Dani Bensky. Dani, tell us what it was like for you to walk into this exhibit.
9: Yeah, thank you for having me, Jake. It really does blow the mind when you stand there amongst so many different files and just binders and binders of information. And to constantly hear that there are no investigative leads when, I mean, within the first hour of us being there and each of us had 10 minutes and we talked about a different topic, and a different person. And basically within the first hour, I mean, there's so much that needs to be investigated. And we've been saying that from the very beginning. And I'd like to just say, you know, it's a partial release so far. We haven't seen the full release. I started today by talking about Maria Farmer's report, and it's only the first page that's even there. And she did name the names, and we can't seem to find the rest of that report. So it's bittersweet to be in there.
6: So I know it's not fair to ask you for names because, as you've noted in the remarks, you have told them to the FBI, you have told them to Congress, you have told them, and naming these names publicly exposes you to lawsuits and also to harassment. But just to be clear, can you describe, without the names, can you describe things in the file, the files that you saw that the Justice Department should be following up on?
9: Yeah, I mean, I think across the board, you know, women have been really scared to tell our stories outwardly because we are not moving through these legal channels and we need to, right? So, I mean, within an hour, the first thing that we heard about, we talked about Mount Sinai and sort of what's gone on there and seeing that members of the medical community are totally violating their oath. And Eva Dubin's name is all over the place. It doesn't take that much more time to look into Virginia's deposition and see that her husband, Glenn Dubin, is also all over the place. You know, so these are names that definitely need to be investigated. We saw a text message about Leon Black where there was a woman who it alluded to her being under extreme duress when she had to sign an NDA. That's an investigative lead that needs to be looked into. We had another moment where we heard from Richard Kahn assisting with large cash withdrawals, right? Like, these are all things that our government should be able to really look into, and they're not looking into it. And this is public information. This isn't me sitting here talking about my personal story. This is us opening a file and reading the file. We have said time and time again that it's in the files. Please look in the files. And nobody seems to want to do that. And so we're bringing the files to the American people.
6: This pop-up gallery also has a display of the longstanding friendship between Epstein and President Trump, the timeline charting their connections over the decades. The organization behind the exhibit says this is to create public outcry over the Justice Department covering up Trump's ties to Epstein. What are your thoughts surrounding accountability for President Trump and for others who have had connections with Epstein?
9: I mean, we've said from the beginning, you know, every single time we're on the show, that it's not political for us. But something that I do think stands out in this exhibit is the friendship between the two of them. And, you know, if you know your friends well, you know what their proclivities are and what they're doing behind closed doors. So I do wonder if he knew anything. And I do believe that anybody that knows anything in this case needs to come forward.
6: Danny Bensky, as always, one of the bravest people out there. Thank you so much for being with us today. We really appreciate it.
9: Thank you so much, Jake. Thank you for having me.
6: One of TV's most stinging satires is coming to an end. Writer and creator of The Boys, Eric Kripke, will be here after the break to discuss the show's legacy and connection to real life as its very last episode drops this week.
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5: Go to your movie theaters and live your lives. Have fun, okay?
6: You think it really was Edgar and the mayor? Don't worry. Maybe Jake Tapper.
7: That was Homelander from the hit Amazon Prime TV show The Boys there, wondering if I set him up. And I did not. But I am about to set up this interview with the showrunner of The Boys, because the final episode of the hit show is set to air this Wednesday, marking the end of what may be the most subversive TV show on air right now. Here now, the writer and creator of The Boys, Eric Kripke. Eric, thanks so much for being here. One of the major reasons for the show's subversiveness is these parallels between the characters and situations in real life. One very recent example is that there's a golden statue of Homelander revealed, and it was revealed the same week that a golden statue of Donald Trump was erected at his Doral resort in Florida. Now, you obviously wrote and filmed this long before Trump's golden statue. What was your reaction?
8: I mean, it wasn't like a positive one. I wasn't sending high five emojis to anybody. It's just unsettling. It's, you know, we wrote it 2 years ago. We were basing it not even necessarily on the Trump administration, but like countries that had sort of slow authoritarian creep.
7: Here's a conversation, a recent one, between Homelander and fellow soup Firecracker, who is something of a lackey to him, from this season. Take a listen.
9: You're supposed to worship me. Love me. And me alone.
10: I do.
9: I believed in you.
6: Turns out, you don't believe in me. I need you to collect your things and leave.
7: It gets darker after that. And what's interesting about it is Firecracker has done everything to supplicate herself to him. She is the most obsequious of all of the superheroes. And I wonder, were you thinking about, like, Trump cabinet officials like Kristi Noem or Pam Bondi when you wrote this?
8: Yeah, and I'd add to that, you know, Marjorie Taylor Greene. I mean, when you're serving a narcissist, I'll just talk about Homelander, but when you're serving a narcissist, nothing is good enough, and eventually you'll be eaten and discarded. That's just how, again and again in history, the people that have been close to strong men, it's the fate of people who hitch their wagons to dangerous narcissists.
7: Yeah, she's a devout Christian, and she, I don't want to spoil anything, but she betrays her beliefs in order to worship Homelander. And this is a huge theme this season, the role of religion and fanaticism and using religion as part of the government. Here's a clip of where that fanaticism has led on The Boys.
11: The Democratic Church of America is to be the official national religion based around the one true God, me.
12: Great idea.
11: I want every boundary between church and state dissolved.
7: What made you so interested in this topic?
8: you know, I think I got really interested in this was, and again, 2 years ago, this
10: right.
8: The weaponizing of Christianity and the new apostolic reformation and this notion that that Christianity is the God-given right of Americans as a Christian nation, and that somehow they're totally brushing over the whole separation of church and state that was so crucial to the founders and so crucial to the country, and that Trump will be the leader to this new Christian golden age where the church and state borders will be dissolved. And that obviously is terrifying and frightening and also misguided because, Christianity is about love and charity and not to be weaponized for political ends. We have a character in the show saying, since when is God American? And it's supposed to be for everybody. And so I think there's something just so cynical about weaponizing it.
7: Eric Kripke, thank you so much. Congratulations on an amazing run. And you at home can watch the epic finale of The Boys this Wednesday on Amazon Prime. It drops. Congratulations again, Eric.
8: Thanks, Jake. Thanks for being a fan.
7: And you can follow me on Facebook, Instagram, Threads, X, and on the TikTok at Jake Tapper. You can follow the show on X and Instagram at Lead CNN. If you ever miss an episode of The Lead, you can watch the show on the CNN app. Aaron Burnett out front starts right now.
12: Out front next, breaking news. The defense secretary hitting the campaign trail in the middle of a war. Hegseth doing Trump's bidding to take down a fellow Republican as Trump creates a $1.8 billion slush fund. Plus, breaking news, a deadly shooting at the largest mosque in San Diego. 3 killed, 2 teenage suspects also dead. As we're learning, hate speech was scrawled on one of the weapons from police. And we're expecting a live press conference in just a couple moments here that we will bring you live. And running for cover, our Nick Peyton Walsh on the ground in Ukraine, literally dodging the Russian drones on the front lines there as Ukrainian forces are making major gains in this war. Let's go out front. And good evening. I'm Aaron Burnett on this Monday. And out front tonight, the defense secretary hits the campaign trail. On day 80 of Trump's war with Iran, Pete Hegseth spent his day campaigning for a candidate in Kentucky. Hegseth says he was acting in his personal capacity, not as the defense chief. But, of course, that is an absurd statement from a sitting defense secretary in any scenario, including in the midst of a war. And Hegseth went to slam a fellow Republican that Trump is trying to defeat, Congressman Thomas Massey, on the eve of this crucial primary.
13: At some point, constant obstruction is not leadership. It's just commentary. It's obstruction. Thomas Massey has acted like his job is to stand apart from the movement that President Trump leads instead of strengthening it. When President Trump needs backup, Massey wants to debate process. You can send a warrior or you can send an obstructionist. He needs to bolster our ranks, not obstructionism. He has enough obstruction from Democrats.
12: Obviously, all political and us and our and all those things. Again, sitting defense secretary during a war. It is important to point out, by the way, when it even comes to policy, that Congressman Massey votes with his party easily majority of the time. But Trump is fuming because Massey took a stand on 3 specific things. He was a yes on releasing the Epstein files, no on the big, beautiful bill because it added trillions to the national debt, something conservatives don't like to do, and no on the war with Iran. And for Trump, it all became deeply personal.
14: I'm in the Oval Office, and we're in a fight against the worst congressman in the history of our country. His name is Thomas Massey. He's from Kentucky.
12: And Trump has spent a lot of time focused on Massey. A lot.
15: They don't have these people like Massey, who's just a terrible congressman.
14: We have guys like Tom Massey in Congress, who's terrible. He's just terrible, terrible person. Massey's a complete and total disaster. Stupid Tom Massey. Thomas Massey. There's something wrong with him.
12: Well, former Republican Congresswoman Marjorie Taylor Greene called Trump out, writing, quote, MAGA has become a cult. And Massey is an interesting case because, again, he has voted with Trump again and again and again. Frankly, he just stood by conservative principles on something like debt,
10: and morals. So is he alone? Well, listen to one C-SPAN caller who claims to have voted for Trump three times.
16: But now I regret my support for him, and I should have known better. He's making it plain as day. He's a con man, a liar, doesn't keep his promises. He's in office all for himself, and he doesn't even try to hide his corruption anymore.
10: Well, that's a stunning statement, and it comes as Trump has settled with the IRS and is part of an extraordinarily unusual settlement, has established a $1.8 billion fund. So what is this fund for in this settlement? Well, it is to compensate people like Trump, who claimed that they were unfairly targeted by the Biden administration. So who made this decision to give this $1.8 billion to people like Trump? Well, the two-page legal document was signed by the acting attorney general, Todd Planch. Of course, before he was that, he was Trump's personal attorney. And that's not the only taxpayer money at stake tonight. There's also the ballroom. You know, Trump wants $1 billion of taxpayer money to pay for that. But that money is now in jeopardy. The Senate parliamentarian nixed the idea. But on this one, okay, you heard that C-SPAN caller a moment ago, right? On this one, the ballroom, there are Trump believers who are framing the issue of the ballroom as a religious issue and an issue of God.
17: It's hard to believe that it would take two centuries for the Lord to raise up a great man to bring that ballroom finally to stand where it needs to stand.
10: The speaker there is an evangelical radio host and speaker. Jeff Zeleny is out front live in Kentucky, where Thomas Massie just held his last event before the polls open. And Jeff, I know you just spoke with Thomas Massie. What did you talk about?
18: Well, Aaron, Congressman Massie did just wrap up his final event here, and it's in his home county. And he said, "People don't bully me. It's not what we do." Those are some of the final words here being sent into the hours before the election tomorrow. The congressman realizes he's in the fight of his political life. There is no question about that. But we asked him specifically about the Secretary of Defense campaigning right here in Kentucky.
19: I think I'm going to win, actually. I think that's why they're panicked. Look, why would the president post on social media 10 times in 24 hours? Why would the Secretary of War come to Kentucky if they thought they had

0: cannot escape these advertisements. So the question is, this race has been nationalized. That's the view of President Trump. But as we've been talking to Kentucky voters, they say they are actually making a decision between a congressman they like and a president they like as well. So going into the polls tomorrow, there was high early voting turnout over the weekend. It is a close race. There's no doubt about it. But again, Congressman Massey said we won't be bullied. Of course, we'll see what happens tomorrow, Aaron.
1: All right, Jeff Zeleny, thank you very much. And look, it's just extraordinary. $35 million, okay? In a primary like this, you'd ordinarily spend zero because the guy votes with the president. It's the president. It's extraordinary. It's incredible. And everyone's here with me. Lulu, I mean, and to the extent that you bring the Secretary of Defense, who, by the way, calls himself the Secretary of War, Thomas Massey calls him Secretary of War, just to make the point that he is with the president in many ways, in the middle of a war, he goes to Kentucky to stump on the eve of the primary.
2: Yeah, and he didn't only stump on the eve of the primary. He first went to bestow medals. He participated in a ceremony where people reenlisted. It was all the pomp and ceremony of the Secretary of Defense. And then he uses that as a backdrop to go and then campaign against Thomas Massey. I mean, this is unprecedented. You know, we keep our civilian heads of the DOD that way for a reason. They are supposed to be in their capacity as nonpartisan as they possibly can, because being the head of the military is a sacred trust. It is not supposed to be political. So the very idea that he is doing this in the middle of a war, but doing this at all, is really another norm that has been completely broken.
1: You know, and Bakari, you had those awards, those Purple Hearts that were awarded. But it is in the context of the fact that Trump, when it comes to his base, that's where Jeff Zeleny said, right, people are choosing between a congressman they like and a president that they like. You look at Tennessee, look at Cassidy, right? When it comes to these primary Republican on Republican violence, Trump is winning.
3: And that's okay. And I think many Democrats say continue this because it's apparent that the Republican Party is still very much Donald Trump's party. Mm-hmm. What Republicans in Washington, D.C. understand, however, is that his numbers are underwater. His approval rating is as low as it's ever been. The economy is not where he promised it would be. The cost of eggs, the cost of gas, all of those things, inflation rising. People are seeing that. People were talking about America first, and we're at war on many different fronts. They're not understanding the reason why. You have slush funds. You have a lack of ethics. And the irony in this is that Thomas Massey is light years more conservative than Donald Trump. This isn't a question of whether or not there is a conservative member, a Reagan-type conservative, a George W. Bush-type conservative. This isn't that anymore. This is a conversation about someone who had a modicum of dignity and respect in Thomas Massey, somebody who had ethics and morals in Thomas Massey, and Donald Trump, who runs a operation of retribution.
1: So, Gretchen, when Thomas Massey tells Jeff Zeleny they're fighting against him because they're panicked in the final hours, do you see that as sort of bluster and what you would say before an election? Or do you think he says that sort of bolstered by data and a feel?
4: No, I think both sides are panicked. Let's be clear, Pete Hegseth, unless Kentucky polling show that suddenly he's like this important popular figure in the Republican side of things, I'm not sure why you would send him there other than Donald Trump believes that he looks telegenic, so he thinks that maybe voters will come out simply because of that, and that's what Donald Trump likes. That's the first thing. Second of all, I think Pete Hegseth is going to run for president, so I think that's the other reason that he's there. Number three, one of the most important things that's not being discussed here is that these primaries that Donald Trump has been victorious in over the last few weeks have been primary voters. Mm-hmm. These are diehard MAGA supporters. In many cases, where independents are not allowed to vote in these primaries, where you have the majority of the American public sitting somewhere in the middle. But I do believe this is the most important election that we've seen over the last couple of weeks, because Massey has been the biggest fighter against Trump. And I think that whoever wins this one, that's going to be a sign of what may be to come.
1: I mean, can we just $35 million on something that ordinarily would have had a zero next to it?
2: I mean, the amount of money that is being dropped into these races is completely crazy. I mean, I have to tell you, if there is one thing that people tell me over and over again, regular people, is that they would like to see changed is the amount of money that is being dropped in. And also by just dark money, people who, you know, we're seeing that AIPAC dropping in money, all these different interest groups coming into these races and trying to influence them. And a lot of people look at this and say, is that democracy? Is that really what we are actually barreling towards when we have all this money

0: coming into these races like that?
1: AIPAC, of course, is Israeli, American-Israeli PAC. So, okay, you mentioned the slush fund.
2: Mm-hmm.
1: So just in the context of this, the fund that came out today, while Pete Hegseth is in Kentucky, is a $1.776 billion fund. Somehow, you know, 250th anniversary. I just wanted to put all the decimals there because I feel like it's important. Okay, so they're gonna, it's going to be going to people, January 6 rioters who were pardoned, even people like Trump, right? People that Trump says were just unfairly politically prosecuted by Biden. He is in, could be in that list. And then he said this about it.
3: It's been very well received, I have to tell you. I know very little about it. I wasn't involved in the whole creation of it and the negotiation. But this is reimbursing people that were horribly treated, horribly treated. It's anti-weaponization. They've been weaponized. They've been, in some cases, imprisoned wrongly. They paid legal fees that they didn't have. They've gone bankrupt. Their lives have been destroyed. And they turn out to be right.
1: I mean,
0: for someone who doesn't know much about it, he seems to have a pretty good read on where that money's going and to whom.
2: The problem is that this is taxpayer dollars. This is going to people who we witnessed assault police officers, who we witnessed run through the halls of the United States Congress with Confederate flags, who we witnessed put their feet up on Nancy Pelosi's desk while they were rummaging through it. I mean, even our new Homeland Security chief was hiding. They were chanting, kill the vice president of the United States of America. These are the people that, and the illegality of it is just, it makes your head hurt because Donald Trump and others knew they could not go through a normal legal process. They knew a judge would laugh them out of the courtroom. And so the party of law and order and justice had to circumvent justice so that they could create this, you know, insurrection, white supremacy, reparations fund, which is a fascinating thing that people are going to sit back and be
1: and
2: like,
1: they
2: those are my dollars.
1: The 1776 fund. I mean, that's the whole point, right? Is that that's what patriotism is that but, what they did on that day. I mean, I think that lesson is.
4: And so many of those J6ers have been accused and convicted of other crimes since they were pardoned. That's number one. Number two, Donald Trump is avenging all of this anger against his own enemies. So will there be now a slush fund for all of those people coming down the pike? And number three, the judge was going to rule on this lawsuit that he had against the IRS this week. And that's why you suddenly have now this settlement of sorts that comes out because they probably knew that the judge was not going to allow this case to go forward.
0: But the real issue is we actually don't know who is entitled to this money because this is a completely made up thing.
4: Totally.
0: This is something that has been completely invented because Donald Trump, you know, had this lawsuit for billions of dollars. Unbelievable, unprecedented taxpayer money that was supposed to go into his pocket. And now this money is going to go to we don't know whom and who is going to oversee it and who has a say for that. I mean, it is in every single way something that is absolutely egregious.
1: And yet when that the evangelical radio host, okay, it was hard to believe it would take two centuries for the Lord to raise up a great man to bring that ballroom finally to stand where it needs to stand. Mm-hmm. That was said in seriousness at the National Mall to MAGA supporters. Obviously, you're diehard if you're going to the National Mall, who cheered him.
4: Mm-hmm. I've been at events with Eric Metaxas before over the years.
1: He was the speaker there.
4: Yeah. I mean, as a Christian, there's probably a lot that we agree upon. However, there's nothing about building a ballroom that has anything to do with being a Christian. I mean, so we've seen this with this administration, especially in the second term of this administration, where they are confounding what religion really is with what the goals are. And the ballroom has nothing to do with being a Christian.
2: And you just hit the nail on the head. This was I was going to chime in and say that what we're seeing right now is this collision between true Christianity and this Christian nationalism, which are not the same thing. And when you get people who are idolizing and espousing these views about a $1 billion ballroom that has these gold emblems all on it, while you have people who are black, white, Democrat, Republican, and others who have to make decisions about whether or not they get their prescription drugs or pay their utility bills who are really suffering, and you turn a blind eye to that, then you are seeing what Christian nationalism is. Franklin Graham was talking about the fact that this country is morally declining, and I would agree with him. However, those calls are coming from inside the House. I mean, you have to tie it back into what we just chatted about. You have the president going after Thomas Massie because he wanted to release the Epstein files. Mm-hmm. This isn't Christianity. This is an abomination. This is Christian nationalism. And more Christian folks need to get out of church on Sundays and start talking about this on Monday through Saturday.
1: All right. right. Thank you all very much. Yes, days I didn't think would happen where you'd have to be saying that building the ballroom
4: doesn't have anything to do with
1: Christian, but okay. Thank you all very much. And next, the breaking news. We are standing by for that press conference I mentioned at the beginning of the program after that deadly shooting at the largest mosque in San Diego, where 3 people were killed, 2 suspects also dead, as police step up security at mosques now across the United States. And Iran emboldened. Wait till you see this. Iranian television personalities now brandishing assault rifles before the cameras, one even firing on live TV as Trump reverses course again. And Elon Musk tonight suffering a major defeat.
5: 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In 3, 2, 1, effect. 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
1: Breaking news, we've got some new details coming in about the deadly shooting at the largest mosque in San Diego tonight. Three killed, two suspects also dead of self-inflicted gunshot wounds. Now, officials say that there was hate speech scrawled on one of the weapons used in the shooting. And now police departments across the country are increasing security at mosques and other houses of worship. Kyung Law is there. She's on the ground out front in San Diego. And Kyung, just as we were watching this all unfold, the mass police presence there, so much concern. And then, of course, sadly and tragically, multiple lives lost. What more are you learning about what happened?
22: Well, I can tell you is that as we're driving up here, you are seeing parents picking up children. And we're talking about really small children, preschool age kids, kindergarten age kids. And the parents have this look, as you said, Aaron, of palpable fear. There is a lot of concern here, especially when they hear those words that this could be a hate crime. As far as the information that we're trying to gather right now, I'm going to kind of walk you through this crowd. You can see that there's a really large contingent of press here. And then over there in the center, what we are expecting to hear from very, very soon is the latest update from the FBI, from the police, the local police here, as well as religious leaders. And I just also want to have you pivot this way, Greg. This is where the mosque is. We're actually quite close to the mosque. And when I've been talking to people who know this mosque, who have grown up here, I talked to one man who went to kindergarten at the school inside that mosque. He said that it's really, even though this is the largest place, this feels like a very small community. And so let's take a look at this community. Where did all of this unfold? And then if you try not to trip here, this is Claremont Mesa. It's a neighborhood here in San Diego, and it's a community I actually know quite well. This is a blended community known primarily, back in the day when I lived here in San Diego, as a predominantly Asian American community, but it's really become very diverse. But you can see these houses. This is a normal middle-class community, so to see parents walking with their kids, it's not unusual. So how did this unfold? From that mosque that you saw, all of this unfolded here in this neighborhood. And then the two suspects, from what we understand and have been able to piece together so far, somehow made it into that neighborhood just several blocks away. So we don't know if they were traveling by foot or by car. It's very hard to piece this together right now. But that is what we are hoping to learn, Aaron, as we figure out just a few more details. The big question, let's start with the victims. Three men. At this point, there's a lot of people saying there's probably people they know at the mosque. They don't know at this point if they're educators or there has been a convenience store that was in there. There are a lot of people who use this community center as a place, not just of worship, but of community. So they don't know who those three people are. And then the larger question is, who is the 17-year-old and the 19-year-old man? And at this point, they just don't know yet. We're waiting to hear the very latest. And we are anticipating, Aaron, that this information could be coming very soon as this press conference is expected to start any minute now. I mean, we're running about 25 minutes late. Authorities said that they thought it was going to happen at 7 o'clock Eastern. I can see some officers kind of gathering near the mics, but it does look like they're being held up for some reason.
1: So, I mean, I guess the question is what? And I know we're waiting to take that as well live. Kyung, you know, I mentioned one of the things we knew that so far police had released that there was hate speech scrawled on one of the weapons. But it sounds like other than the general age of the suspects and that they died by self-inflicted wounds, that we don't know much more at this point.
22: We don't know much more. And we don't know the landscaper who the San Diego police officer, the police chief, mentioned in the last news briefing, what the landscaper had to do with this, if anything at all, or just happened to be there. Thankfully, that landscaper not seriously injured. It was a miss. But yes, I mean, it's all of this. Who are these people? What was the motive? And it's really important for the parents who are picking up their kids. And by now, most of the kids have left the school. They have started to clear everybody out of here. And that's really the big question is, you know, what and why.
1: All right, Kyung, thank you. Please stay with us. I know you're sort of there with others trying to get that press conference live, but keep us honest, and I'm going to keep bringing you in here as long as I can before they start speaking. I just want to also add Greg Erie to the conversation, former FBI special agent in charge of the Newark field office, and he was also an FBI domestic terror operations section chief. So, Greg, you know, when you just listen to the latest that Kyung is reporting there on the ground, talking about the community and the mosque and the role it served, the very, you know, incredibly young age of the children inside, sources are saying all we know is that there was this hate speech scrawled on one of the weapons, and that the suspects were teenagers, late teenagers, 17 and 19, perhaps, is the ages we're being given. We'll see if we get an update in just a couple of moments. But what does this say to you so far?
3: Well, you know, Aaron, more questions than answers right now. It's very, very early in the investigation. And as the reporter was saying before this, we're asking the right questions. What's the motivation? What happened when they entered? These are the things that investigators will pick apart and build a timeline and say, what exactly caused this? But right now, even the ages of the shooters are in question. And I'm sure there are people on their way to the houses, talk to the families, talk to the relatives, the neighbors. Why did this happen? What was this motivation for this tragic event?
1: And we do understand a firearm was taken from one of the suspects' parents' homes, right? So such that we know it right now. We don't know details about who they are, but we know that. Unfortunately, in horrible tragedies in this country, guns being obtained in the home is not something that's unusual, but what questions do you have from that?
3: You know, again, what led them to perpetrate this attack? And at the home, was the firearm secured? Was this something that could have been prevented? I am very, very interested in the age of these two shooters, the alleged age of them, 17 and 19. How do you get radicalized so quickly to commit a mass shooting? Were they familiar with this area? Had they been in that mosque before? Again, a lot of questions here that the investigators are delving into as we speak.
1: Right. And I know obviously the law enforcement presence, as we said, was simply overwhelming and perhaps able to save many, many lives. All right. Greg Erie, thank you very much. And as I said, Kyung is there on the ground. So the minute that she gets the census press conference is going to start, we're going to go there live. But they are running about a half an hour behind and we don't know what's causing those delays. But perhaps that will mean we do get some more significant information here when they begin speaking. So we'll go there live. In the meantime, we'll take a break. But next, we do have this breaking news of this video out of Iran. And it's state television, but you see television personalities holding assault rifles. They're shooting as Trump backs down from what he claims was a planned strike here in these next hours. Plus, terrifying video from Ukraine where our Nick Peyton Walsh is on the ground running for cover as Russian drones were overhead him and his team.
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5: Tonight, displays of defiance on Iranian state media as several television personalities brandish assault rifles before the cameras, one even firing his rifle on live TV, which comes as President Trump, after claiming to have delayed a planned military attack on Iran that he says was happening tomorrow, now says he has advised the military to prepare for a, quote, full, large-scale assault of Iran on a moment's notice if Iran can't agree to a deal that's acceptable to the U.S. Out front now, Siamak Namazi. He's an Iranian-American who was wrongfully detained for 8 years inside Iran's even prison. And I'm very grateful to talk to you again, Siamak. So we see this defiance on Iranian state TV, right? They're putting out this, you know, showing that they've got the rifles and firing them in one case. And you had the military and showing Iranians how to use guns at a public booth that they were making sure they put out on media outlets over the weekend. I guess the question for you, though, Siamak, amidst all of this, and this is the propaganda, of course, but has Trump's war actually pushed more Iranians to rally around the regime in a new way?
6: Hi, Aaron. It's a pleasure to be on your program. Thank you for having me. And it's even a bigger pleasure that I don't have to watch Iranian TV from a cell anymore. So I've missed the gunshots display that you mentioned. To your question, I think that while the world is concentrated on missiles, nuclear programs, the Strait of Hormuz, what's going on is that the Iranian regime has been very careful about crushing its own people and their aspirations. And if there's a renewed strike on Iran, one of the concerns that the regime will have is, and that they don't want to risk, is the people rising up potentially, depending on the size of the attack. So they are making it very clear that that won't be tolerated. I think while Iran wants, or the people in charge of that regime, wants to show the U.S. that they can stomach a continued war, they also want to tell the people of Iran, and we know about 80-85% of them are very much against the regime, not to dream of coming into the streets again. So whether it's shooting guns in the on TV or the displays, as you said, that they have their supporters camping out on the streets, really some sort of block party almost ongoing, and dismantling of the guns and teaching them how to use an AK-47. This is an aerial campaign against Iran. So it's really, I think, aimed more at the Iranian people. And final point is to remind you that executions in Iran and imprisonments have really skyrocketed since this war. Amnesty just came out with, 80% of the known executions, or the recorded executions of 2025 and post the 12-day war, were in Iran, over 2,100 of them. So, and the Iranian police chief said 6,500 people have been arrested since the war. That gives you an idea of the scale of the repression going on.
5: It does, and you are right. It is not something that gets talked about enough. You know, the context here is also that the supreme leader, the new supreme leader, of course, Siamak, has not been seen. And we know from now reporting that more on the extent of his injuries, right? It's been 71 days, but the extent of the injuries, face, arm, torso, leg, you know, he's isolated. It's human couriers, so no one's around him, even with any kind of a cell phone, and that he is very much the only communication comes from the IRGC. What is your sense of his standing right now?
6: Look, you make a great point. No one has really seen him. There's very few reports of sitting in, and basically he hasn't been brought into public. So everything we would say is based purely on speculation. What we do know is the people around him. I should mention that probably his mentor, a person called Hossein Taib, who used to head the IRGC's intelligence, was the person who arrested me and some other American hostages and put us in a dungeon. So I'm very familiar with their thinking. What we know is that we have today in Iran a more hardliner regime than we had 3 months ago, and that we can largely see the current supreme leader, Khamenei, the son, Mujtaba Khamenei, really having two groups of people around him. I would say the maximalist hardliners, the type that will come and shoot rifles on TVs, and also the pragmatic hardliners. Mm-hmm. And the pragmatic hardliners are the folks that would be more inclined towards making a deal. But we just have types of hardliners in Iran right now surrounding the supreme leader.
5: Yeah, as you point out, just types of hardliners. It's not that some are and some aren't. Siamak, I appreciate your time, and thank you very much for taking the time to talk. And we have been following this breaking news out of San Diego with the deadly shooting at a mosque, and officials are giving an update right now. It's just started. Let's listen in.
7: Because of the horrific actions of today, this is a city's and a community's absolute worst nightmare. As a free society, I appreciate all of your patience as we try to work through and piece this scene back together again. I have some updated information that I want to make sure everybody has. At about 9:42 this morning, we received a call of a runaway juvenile. After speaking with the mom began to piece together bits and pieces of information over an extended period of time. The information that she was gathering and conveying to us began to elevate the threat level that we were perceiving with this information. She believed her son was suicidal, and she began to share information that several of her weapons were missing. Her vehicle was missing, in addition to her son. She also said that her son was with a companion, and that they were dressed in camo, and that is not consistent with what we would typically see from somebody that is suicidal. That began to trigger a larger threat assessment picture. Our threat management unit began to take the tips and leads that we had and utilize the technology we have available to us. Our license plate readers was at the top of that list. We began to have, we noted that there were hits with the vehicle down in Fashion Valley. We dispatched officers into the area of the mall as a possible location that was a threat. We also gathered information that one of the individuals was associated in some form or fashion with Madison High School. We alerted school police department, and we dispatched officers into the area of Madison High School. While we were gathering this information and we were trying to zero in on where these individuals were at, we received the call at approximately 11:43 that there was an active shooter at the Islamic Center. Officers were in the area, still talking with mom, trying to piece together where they might be, the locations that she felt that they would be at. And that was just a few blocks away. Those officers, once they heard what was happening at the Islamic Center, immediately dispatched themselves to the mosque. And just to recap what we talked about earlier, when officers arrived on scene, they came across, in some form or fashion, three deceased individuals, victims. One was a security guard at the center.
8: Was he the big guy?
7: We'll get some questions in just a minute, sir. Thank you. Because of what the officers were encountering, and because we know that this is a large gathering facility with kids, with adults, with community members from throughout our county, officers immediately began to enter the facility, utilizing our active shooter protocol, looking for a suspect or two. At the same, and in about the same time as they were making entry and searching through the facility, room by room, we received calls of a vehicle a couple blocks away that was shooting at a landscaper. The landscaper is going to be okay, but we are still investigating that scene. It appears he may have been shot in the helmet that deflected and saved his life, but that is not totally confirmed at this point. A couple blocks away from there, we also received a call where a community member reported our two suspects in a vehicle, and it appeared they had gunshot wounds, and upon our arrival, we determined they were deceased. We are in the process of serving search warrants that will continue tonight and on into the days ahead. We're going to continue following any leads and any information that comes forward, as we're all focused on figuring out how this happened and what could we have done to prevent it. I will end by saying it's not a cliche. If you see something, if you hear something, if you know something, that is an integral part of preventing things like this from happening. And it's an integral part for us to be able to take that information, utilize the tools that we have to try to prevent something like this from happening. So with that, I'm going to bring up Mark Remley from the FBI to discuss a little bit more information.
9: Thank you all for coming. Thank you, Chief. My name is Mark Remley. I am the special agent in charge of the FBI San Diego field office. As was reported earlier, three adults have lost their lives in today's senseless act of violence. We also know the two teenage subjects responsible are also deceased. The FBI is determined to uncover all the facts associated with this incident and learn why this shooting occurred at the Islamic Center of San Diego. Here's what we know at this time after our preliminary assessment and working closely with our law enforcement partners to gather evidence. Victim specialists deployed to the Reunification Center at 4125 Hathaway in San Diego. We're also having additional victim services personnel deploy from our headquarters in Washington, D.C. to assist with the families that have been impacted. Our bomb techs have cleared the vehicle associated with the subjects. We are in the process of interviewing family and friends of the subjects, and evidence response teams are gathering all the evidence from the scene for review. We will process everything as quickly but as meticulously as we can. We again thank you for your patience as we work through the scene. The FBI stands with the communities we serve, and our hearts weigh heavy for those killed and everyone who's been subjected to this violence today. Shooting incidents like this not only impact those within the immediate vicinity, but everyone in the community also feels the effects. We will continue to coordinate with our law enforcement partners and work closely with them for as long as it takes until we understand what happened. We will leave no stone unturned. We thank the public for your continued cooperation. As we continue to work through this active investigation, we ask that you send photos, videos, or any visual evidence or information you may have to FBI.gov/Islamic Center of San Diego shooting. As I mentioned earlier, no piece of information is too small. Everything helps us gather all the relevant evidence we need to better understand why this horrific incident occurred. So with that, I'm going to turn it over to the mayor for some comments.
10: Thank you.
11: A fucking direct result of your leadership! Your leadership! Our Muslim brothers and sisters have been talking to you for how long? You have to fucking listen to them, Todd. Just like you did with ICE.
12: It's Trump's propaganda.
11: And you'll keep doing it as long as it lines your fucking pockets, won't it? Show something! Worse approval rating than a fascist dictator with shit in his hands.
13: Today, our city was shaken by a violent act of hate here at the Islamic Center of San Diego. And my heart is with every person that is impacted by this horrific tragedy. No one in our city should live in fear because of their identity, their faith, or their place of learning. I'm grateful to the San Diego Police Department, our San Diego Fire Rescue Department, and our partners at the local, state, and federal level, all of whom showed up here to help with this investigation and this response and help to bring this threat to an end. This tragedy is particularly hurtful to our Muslim community. As it comes together at the start of the Dhul Hijjah, one of Islam's holiest periods leading up to the Hajj and the Eid al-Adha, a time of deep faith, reflection, and unity. Hate has no home in San Diego. Islamophobia has no home in San Diego. An attack on any San Diegan is an attack on all San Diegans, and we will not stand for it in America's finest city. Let there be no misunderstanding for anyone who would seek to bring this kind of violence to this city. You will be met with the full force of our law enforcement partnerships. Anyone who seeks to do harm here will understand the response will be swift and you will be brought to justice. In the meantime, I want to assure San Diegans, in particular our Muslim brothers and sisters, the San Diego Police Department will be guarding all of our local houses of worship with additional presence to assure your safety during this very, very tragic time. We'll be guarding other houses of worship and making sure that we anticipate and try and prevent the very worst. We didn't meet that mark today, but I have deep gratitude to the security officer who was here, whose actions and heroism undoubtedly saved lives. And I'm grateful to every law enforcement individual who ran toward this call to help bring these people to justice My prayers and my thoughts and our whole hearts community is with the Islamic Center of San Diego and all Muslim San Diegans. With that, I'll turn it back to our chief.
7: Before I open up to questions, we're a little over 5 hours outside of this incident. Understand the complexity of and the dynamics of a situation like this and the emotions that are without a doubt behind everything that's going on. Much of what else there is to answer is currently being investigated, and I cannot go into some of those details. But I will do my best to try to make sure that you guys have the information you need moving forward. So with that, I will open up to some questions. Yes, sir. Hang on. Trevor, go ahead.
12: We have sources who say that there were anti-Islamic writings about inside the vehicle. You talked about how you received the information from the mother of the father. Is any of that information indicative of how we might be targeting Islamic terrorists?
7: Yeah, we are actively investigating this as a hate crime. There are details and information that we are investigating as to exactly what those what the hate speech or the hate words were that were conveyed. Some of that is going to have to take more time to develop further to see where that information is coming from. But yes, it's being investigated as a hate crime at this point. There was definitely hate rhetoric that was involved.
12: That was found inside. It was involved or was found inside?
7: Involved. Okay. I'll leave it at that for now. Yes.
14: Chief, what about the security guard? We had heard earlier reports that he engaged with these guys in some gunfire. Is that true?
7: It's still preliminary. We're still looking into that. We do believe the security guard was able to help at least minimize the situation to the front area of the mosque. Until we know more, I don't want to speculate, but at this point, I think it's fair to say his actions were heroic, and undoubtedly he saved lives today. Yes, ma'am. I don't have details, but yes, the call came in as a runaway, and then it kind of elevated as mom began to kind of piece together what she was finding with her son being missing. She came up, she realized that she was missing weapons, multiple weapons. Her vehicle was missing. There are details that she was beginning to develop a bigger picture as to what she was dealing with, was conveying that to our folks, and we were trying to put that together and get out in front of this as quickly as we could. She found some note left by him. What that note looks like, what that note says, I'm not going to disclose right now. Yes, sir. Search warrants that we're going to be serving, I'm not going to put that information out right now. No.
15: Can you release the name of the victims?
7: Some of that information, that's what we're actively looking and investigating right now. Obviously, we have a lot of questions. Is what led up to this moment, and that will be ongoing in this investigation as we move forward.
16: How far is that intending the caretaker?
7: I'm sorry?
16: How far intending the caretaker?
7: I'm not sure at this point.
12: Jay, are you able to share more about the other victim? What is the security guard able to share
7: about the other victim? We have just basically notified family of those victims. We're not going to put out their identity right now. We will put that information out here in the days ahead. But for now, we're not putting that information out. We're trying to protect kind of what we have. There's more work to be done, and we want to make sure that we're preserving some of that for the moment.
16: Can
7: yes, ma'am. I'm going to let Imam Taha answer that type of question. I don't know for sure. I don't know for sure.
16: Do you know the relationship between the 17 and 19, the suspects?
7: 17 and...
16: The
7: In 18, yeah, I think it's 18. And I need to correct that. I think I put out earlier it was 19. I believe it's 18.
16: Okay, thank you for the chief. Do we know the relationship between the two?
7: No.
16: They both were at the high school, both are students at the high school.
7: Unknown. At least one, but unknown about the other one. It just in general, I think it's fair to say that all religious facilities across this country, around the world, in today's world, are well aware of the risks of that are associated. It's an unfortunate reality of the world we live in today. But I would say absolutely, everybody feels that insecurity. Well, first, let me make sure I'm clear. There was no specific threat, especially no specific threat to the Islamic Center. It was just general hate kind of speech that I think covered a wide gamut. I don't want to go into any of the specifics at this point. Again, we are still actively investigating this as we speak. But it was more generalized. In some form or capacity, he was associated with the school as a student. Exactly what that capacity is, we're not sure of just yet. So the question is, was there a specific threat to the high school? There was no specific threat to any facility or any place with what we knew. There was generalized hate rhetoric and speech. Mom believed that her son was suicidal, but the additional bits of information led us to believe that there was a bigger threat picture here that we needed to consider. One person that's suicidal is not going to take three weapons from a location. Those little bits of information were significant and important that triggered a much bigger threat assessment that began to bring additional investigators in to utilize the technology that we have available to try to get out in front of what we feared would be coming. But there was no specific threat to this center or any religious facility or any school in or any mall in any way. I want to make sure that's clear. We don't get that wrong.
17: You spoke about the landscaper was shot at. Is that confirmed that these shootings are related, or is that something that's still investigating?
7: We're still investigating, but yes, we do believe that's all associated with the larger picture of today's events. They're not separate.
15: The names of two.
7: Sir, go ahead.
15: So, Chief, I want to know, and I'm probably watching this too. How do you plan to protect these?
7: Yeah. So, first of all, this is why we need the community. This is a partnership. Public safety is a shared responsibility. It is important that people share information when they see, hear, or know something that pertains to threats of violence. That is what allows us to filter through who is going to cause harm and who is not. So that information is priority one.
15: You know when you go and reopen the mosque?
7: I'll let Imam Taha speak to that.
16: And Chief, just a clarification. The mother that you're speaking with about, mother of the younger juvenile or the older one?
7: The younger.
16: Yeah,
7: all right. Listen, folks, we'll sit here all night and go question and answer. We will provide more information when more information is available and we have more of the information confirmed that we're now starting to speculate on. I want to make sure that you have the details thus far so that you understand exactly what we were responding to, what we were dealing with. And I'll close by saying this. Our hearts go out to the families, obviously the greater Muslim community. We're one city. And we're one community. As police chief, I am grateful that we have police officers and sheriff's deputies from throughout this county that dropped what they were doing and didn't do just what they were trained to do. They did what we hired them to do, to step into harm's way, to be willing to...